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1: USA Radio News, I'm Chuck Brady. Labor Day is still a week and a day away, but you might want to start your planning early. Travelers being told to get ready for high cost and heavy traffic by AAA. AAA says round-trip airfare will cost about $750 on average per person. That's up 2% from last year. Hotel bookings have also gone up, an average of 9% in the United States, 12% worldwide. Labor Day is a week from Monday. AAA says the best time to head to your destination will be Thursday morning. Worst days for travel, of course, Friday, Saturday, and Labor Day Monday itself. You may pay a little bit less for gas. President Donald Trump says he expects gas prices to drop because of a new oil deal with Venezuela. The president announced the U.S. has secured majority control of over 65 million barrels of oil, which more than doubles the American oil reserves and greatly increases the oil supply. That should substantially lower gas prices for all Americans. Google Maps has made the change to call Lake Ontario now Lake America. The Geographic Names Information System officially made that change after the president signed an executive order renaming the lake. Meanwhile, leaders of the Seneca Nation are calling for the president to rescind his executive order.
2: President J. Conrad Seneca said Friday the name change violated the terms of a 1794 treaty between Native Americans and the U.S. government. He called the move irresponsible in a statement, noting the original treaty was signed by President George Washington to establish a commitment to peace. Canadian Prime Minister Mark Carney and New York Governor Kathy Hochul also condemned the renaming effort. I'm Lisa Carton.
1: On the new Google map, only U.S. users will see Lake America. Canadians will still see Lake Ontario. The names will be co-displayed for the rest of the world. From America's News Network, you're listening to USA Radio News.
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Hi, it's Elaine Holden, and I am your host for Turning Pages with Elaine here on WSMN Nashua. Thanks for joining me. As always, it is my pleasure to be here with you. Spend a couple of great hours talking about books and reading books and discussing authors and answering questions from my listeners and just basically having a good time. So for those of you who have emailed, thank you very much. Love hearing from you. And as you know, I email you right back. So this has been a fun week for me. I've actually gotten more emails recently than I have in a few months past. So thank you very much. I'm glad you've been listening, and I'm glad you're enjoying the book. We are, of course, reading Carthage, A New History by Eve MacDonald. We're probably about halfway through this book, and we started with the Iron Age. Hard to believe, but we're talking 900 years before ground zero, basically, when, you know, we talk about our calendar, and, you know, this is 2026. Well, it's been 2026 years since zero, which was the starting point. Of course, that's the birth of Christ. And so it was called AD, you know, after he died, which would essentially be 33 from the ground zero, but, you know, it's within a 2,000-year period, give or take. And it was BC, before Christ. Well, now, of course, CE is Common Era, and that's where pretty much everybody in the world all agrees it's 2026. And BCE is before Common Era, and that's accounting backwards. So we're right now at around 200 BCE. So if you think of 900 years as 900 years before Common Era, we're seeing the city of Carthage, which started out as a little Phoenician outpost in the western part of the Mediterranean, working its way up to being the most powerful, rich, and technologically superior city and basically empire in that part of the world within a, you know, 600-year period. And they just kept growing and kept getting richer. Now, remember, the Phoenicians themselves are from what's called the Levant, which is where Israel is right now, basically. And the Phoenicians were traders. They built their little ships, and they traveled all over the Mediterranean. They traveled, and they went to Greece and traveled with the Greek city-states and certainly had commerce with them. They traveled from one to the other, trading and making money. They went to the different areas in Italy. They went to the different islands around Italy. They went across North African coast. They were around the coasts because, I mean, you couldn't get too far out to sea in those days, you know, in the Iron Age, because it was dangerous. The waves are pretty high, and there were storms, and the boats were pretty little. But by golly, they persevered, and they traded all over the Mediterranean and made pots and pots and pots of money. That's what the Phoenicians did. So they established these little outposts all around the Mediterranean so they'd have places to go, little harbors to kind of cruise into, do a little trading, and then go on to another harbor where they could do the same thing. You know, get things from this harbor, sell it in that harbor at a profit, of course. And that's how they made all their money. And they were a filthy rich empire. The Carthaginians started out, as I said, as an outpost, and they really, really got rich. And so they moved along the African coast, the North African coast, all the way into Spain, which, of course, in those days was called Iberia, in the Iberian Peninsula. They went across the Pillars of Hercules, which we call the Straits of Gibraltar, but the ancients called it the Pillars of Hercules, Hercules being a type of god, and a god that, as we have been reading, is sort of the patron of Hannibal. Hannibal being probably the greatest military general, better than Alexander the Great, quite honestly, of all time. And he was a military strategist. And so last week, we had been reading about the amazing strategies of Hannibal. And we had gotten him to a point in Italy. I mean, you know, we talk about this, and I always say it's so weird, you know, because
When we are reading it, about ancient Rome in our history books in high school, as I've been saying, we got one sentence: the Carthaginians lost to the Romans. Hannibal marched his elephants across the Alps. That's about it. Sometimes you get a picture of somebody drawing, a black and white picture of a guy on an elephant, and you say, well, this is Hannibal. He's on an elephant. He's crossing the Alps. All right, end of story, right? But there's so much more to it. And the power of these armies. I mean, we're talking 50,000 people, 80,000 people. And in this last battle we read about last week, 45,000 people died in one battle. That's unbelievable. I mean, this is really big numbers here. And so, we're looking at this and we're saying to ourselves, holy smoke, I mean, this stuff goes on, 2,000 years ago, right? So what happened? Well, Marsilius is a Roman, and he had to fight back because, as we read last week, Hannibal had, of course, wound up conquering the Roman army, and it was not in Rome itself, but in, about 400 kilometers away from Rome, and we had expected him to go and invade Rome and say this is it. But according to the way they used to do war 2,000 years ago, if there was a

from focusing on Hannibal to seeing his brother go back to Iberia and then go back to Carthage and say, you know, we won this amazing battle and we took all the gold rings off the soldiers that we defeated, and here it is, and we need money for more fighting and we need a bunch more elephants. And so, of course, the Senate in Rome said, I'm sorry, the Senate in Carthage said, yeah, sure, here it is. You know, we're on a streak, right? And so they gave his younger brother all of this money to go back and help Hannibal, which is fine, except that there was a huge revolt in the Iberian Peninsula, and his brother never made it back to Rome because his brother and the army that his brother put together to help Hannibal wound up fighting the people that were revolting in the Iberian Peninsula in Spain. And so now we have, of course, things switching up. And where do we go now? Well, we're going to Sicily. And of course, Marsilius is a Roman. He's in charge of this huge fleet. And the Carthaginians had a little toehold in Sicily. And they had won over the people in Syracuse, which is a beautiful city on the seacoast in Sicily. And the Sicilians, the Syracusians actually, were defending themselves because, of course, along comes this floating armada from Rome, and they're trying to defend themselves against it. But, you know, the Romans had this unbelievable war engine, all kinds of military, might. They had tremendous power. And those people from, from the city were able to fight them off from Syracuse. So how did they do that? Well, they had a secret weapon, Archimedes. And we've all read about Archimedes, either in math or in history or somewhere, somehow. Archimedes has come up. Brilliant mathematician. Guy knew all kinds of science and math and physics, and he designed unbelievable defenses to protect the city of Syracuse. And so, of course, there was no way that Marsilius would be ever able to just stomp in and and take over the town, over the city, because they had such amazing defenses. And so the big problem was that obviously there was a stalemate. There was a blockade. They decided, all right, we can't go after them. We can't beat them. So we're going to starve them out. So they started to blockade both on land and sea. So they're going to starve the people of Syracuse out. And so this was their strategy because there was no way that they were going to win over Archimedes. But a plague came along, and plagues, it doesn't discriminate. It killed off the Romans, it killed off the Carthaginians in the city, it killed off some of the people that were citizens of Syracuse. I mean, it was just going rampant, right? So the plague included killing the Carthaginian general Hamilcar. He was the guy that was really fighting within the city walls. He died of the plague. And the Carthaginian Syracusan leader, Hippocrates, also, okay? And so now what happens is, well, they lost their leadership, and once the leadership fell, then of course the city fell to the Romans and Marsilius. Now, the conquest of Syracuse by Marsilius marked a pivotal moment in the narrative of Rome's ascent to empire. And this is the really important piece where we now see that once that conquest happens in Syracuse, what is left is a piece of the empire that's highly vulnerable. And so now Marsilius is looking at this beautiful city. It's laid out before him, and he remarked, he didn't know what to do. And according to our author, Eve MacDonald, from what has been written about it by the historians, the sight of the beautiful city laid out before him so moved the Roman general that he is said to have wept at the idea of destroying it. Nonetheless, Syracuse was looted, and the wealth of this once great Greek magnificent

ancient city on the Mediterranean had all of its wealth hauled back to the city of Rome. Marsilius had ordered that the soldiers seek out and spare Archimedes, but even he did not survive this invasion. Livy tells us that a Roman soldier, in the process of all-out looting, brought about the death of the greatest thinker of the age. This soldier came across an old man intently drawing diagrams in the earth. When he did not respond to the questions posed to him by the soldier, he was killed. The genius was too distracted by his geometry, and so was lost to the brutality of war. This later moralizing lesson of warfare, told centuries after the act, varies in other accounts, but the fact remains that Archimedes died in the sack of Syracuse. While Archimedes could not be taken back to Rome as a prized captive, the wealth of Syracuse came to adorn the city of Rome. The trophies of war were used to decorate commemorative temples, and in some cases were even fixed to the doors of the houses. Public and private spaces became mementos of conquest, and Rome's finances were boosted by the injection of huge amounts of silver and gold taken from the temple treasuries of Syracuse. The years 212 to 209 BCE were the turning point for Hannibal in Italy and shifted the paradigm for Carthage in Iberia as well. Worn down by constant having to protect his allies, and with the Romans raising more and more soldiers and coming back to fight stronger and stronger, he could not keep control of the territory he had won. First Capua, and then Syracuse, and then Tarentum all came to support Hannibal, but one by one they fell to the Romans. Hannibal's army was geographically restricted in the south, hemmed in by the many Roman armies patrolling in Italy. Fabius Maximus's strategy of delay and divert had been employed by all Roman armies, or most anyway, with the overall goal of diminishing Hannibal's forces and his ability to operate. It was slow and expensive, with the number of soldiers Rome was able to raise in a single year amounting to almost 25 legions in the year 212 BCE, reflecting how its system of extracting military service from its allies and newly conquered territory was so effective in a long game. The influx of wealth from the sacked cities of Italy and Sicily rebooted the Roman economy, and the standard of Roman coinage, one that would last for the next four centuries, the silver denarius, was first issued in the year 211 BCE. Wars were often won by sheer numbers in the pre-modern period, and Rome's manpower, with over 200,000 soldiers in the field on an annual basis, would allow them to keep two legion armies all over the south of Italy and in Iberia and eventually Africa. There would continue to be victories for Hannibal and his armies in Italy, but they are somewhat obscured by the sources. The Romans, in fact, would never again meet Hannibal in a big set battle in Italy, preferring to frustrate and contain him while they focused on winning back the cities they had lost. The war had hung in the balance, and these years were, in hindsight, the fulcrum. The Carthaginians stretched themselves to arm and support their war effort, cajoling their allies into even more troops and cavalry to sustain them. Their focus had been on regaining a foothold in Sicily and holding on to Iberia in the face of Roman challenges. In fact, Carthage and its allies had been fighting the war in Iberia and in Africa, largely unnoticed by the sources, but from this period arise some of the most significant actors to dominate the last decades of Carthage's existence. The two Numidian kingdoms and their leaders, who functioned as allies and support for the military effort of the Carthaginians in these years, especially so.
The Numidians ruled the region west of Carthage, along the coast of what is modern Algeria and western Morocco, and inland to the Atlas Mountains. Syphax, king of the Massalii, had been courted and wooed by the Romans from early in the war and allied with them against Carthage. Diplomatic missions include Roman consular visits to the king's western capital, Siga, which is near modern Oran, with the Carthaginian Sufets. The Romans considered Syphax so crucial that they made significant gifts and recognition of his status. These included the curule chair, a particular seat reserved for consular power, and other consular attributes, which signaled him out as one of the most important of the Roman allies outside of Italy. The soldiers there were, sometime in the year 214-213 BCE, ordered to desert the Carthaginians and become employed by the Romans fighting in Iberia. Syphax then staged a rebellion against Carthage in Africa. The wars on all fronts would be won by wooing the allies of enemy. Resource and manpower was all. Another key player, and one who seems to have been the catalyst for victory or defeat in the latter stages of the war, was Marcinia. Marcinia first appears in the sources fighting in support of the Carthaginians in Iberia in the years 212-211 BCE. He was a young prince who had been brought up and educated at Carthage. It is believed he might even have been related to the Barsid clan through marriage. The elites of the Numidian royalty in Carthage have been closely related through marriage for centuries. His aunt is thought to have been Hannibal's sister or niece, and he was close in age to Mago Barca. Both men were probably in their late 20s at this point. He had been sent by his father, King Gaia, to take charge of a unit of cavalry. He fought under the command of Mago Barca and quickly became instrumental in Carthaginian strategy. The two Barsid brothers, Hasdrubal and Mago, and two Roman brothers, Gnaeus and Publius Scipio the Elder, known by the epithets Thunderbolts of Rome, were involved in an intense war for control of the Iberian Peninsula. Mago had returned to Iberia in the months after Cannae, and Publius Scipio had been rejoined by his brother an army in Iberia at some point after 217 BCE. The epic battles that ensued sapped a great deal of Carthage's resources and reduced the supply of troops and reinforcements that were available for Hannibal in Italy. By the spring of 211 BCE, the Romans seemed so confident of victory that the two Scipio brothers left their winter quarters and set out to bring the war in Iberia to an end. That spring, there were three Carthaginian commanders in Iberia. The Carthaginians had come to terms with Syphax, so perhaps freed up soldiers to support Hasdrubal and Mago. Each Barsid led an army, and another commander known as Hasdrubal, son of Gisbo, led a third. Hasdrubal Gisbo and Mago Barca joined armies to operate in sync, while Hasdrubal Barca was stationed in the strategic region of the upper Batis River. The Roman commanders operated with two armies separating to take on the two divergent Carthaginian forces. The joined up and increased strength of the Carthaginian armies, along with new tactics and perhaps some overconfidence in the part of the Romans, news of the fall of Syracuse would have reached them, shifted the existing stalemate that summer. First, Publius Scipio and his army were cut off and attacked by the cavalry, and the proconsul was killed in the action. Then Mago Barca's army turned to support his brother Hasdrubal, and they managed to completely surround Gnaeus Scipio, who, along with his army, were largely lost fighting. In what seems like a flash, the Roman armies that had been so dogged in their pursuit of the Barsid brothers for almost 8 years were wiped out in one season. The story preserved in Livy has serious flaws and gaps in both the chronology and details of the fighting. What we can say for certain is that by 211 BCE,
The elder Scipio brothers had died fighting the younger Barsid brothers in Iberia. Both died bravely in battle, and Marcinea's presence seems to have been a key factor in the defeat. In this complex tale of soldiers and allies, it is easy to forget that the overall objective of the elder Scipio brothers had been to destabilize the Carthaginian alliances in Iberia and to occupy Hannibal's brothers, preventing any attempt to unify the armies of Carthage and Italy. In this, they had succeeded. The news of the victory of the Carthaginians over the Scipio brothers reached Rome late in 211 BCE, and the Romans quickly dispatched a new army to contain the situation and held elections in Rome to appoint a new commander for Iberia. The chosen commander was the younger Publius Scipio, son of his namesake, who was now the head of a very powerful family in Rome. The 25-year-old Scipio was sent to avenge his father and his uncle. His father-in-law had been Lucius Aemilius Paulus, the consul who had died on the field at Cannae. This was very much a family affair. The sources describe Scipio as a new hero for a new Roman age, a new Hannibal. He was the same age as Hannibal had been when the Carthaginian came to lead the armies in Iberia. Scipio, too, is described as an ideal commander, young, strategic, and inspiring to those who fought for him, as well as always willing to work on new strategies of war. Scipio and his generation had learned their skills from Hannibal and would employ them against Carthage. From this moment onward, Scipio takes on significant importance in the history of the rest of the war. Our main source, Polybius, had a very close relationship with the family and the descendants of Scipio. His history, written while he was a client of the family some 50 years later, is thought to reflect this insider's view. His history of the war with Hannibal is very much the official history of the family of the Scipios. You're, of course, turning pages with Elaine here on WSMN Nashua, 1590 AM, 95.3 FM, and we are, in fact, working our way through A New History of Carthage by Eve MacDonald. And this is a pretty exciting part. Now, you have to remember, Eve MacDonald is one of the rising stars of ancient historians. And surprisingly enough, she wrote her previous book. Her previous book was written about Hannibal, The Life and the Legend. So what she has been able to do is reference really all of the older sources, get all of the new archaeology that has really been coming to the fore in the last 10 years, gather it all together, tease out the reality, shift out all of the Roman myths and all of the Roman propaganda that had really colored the whole issue of that 100 years that they were at war with Carthage. And now we're finally seeing what really is the truth. So, you know, it's taken 2,000 years and the interest of many, many archaeologists and historians and scientists, but we are finally getting to the truth. And now, you know, Hannibal's been dead 2,000 years, as have all of these other people, including, sadly, Archimedes, which is incredibly tragic, but the bottom line is that eventually history does show up. The truth comes out. Whether we like it or not, the truth comes out. It's taken 2,000 years in this case because the Roman mythology about this whole 100 years, this whole Punic War period, was in fact very powerful. They are the ones that controlled the history for the entire length of their empire, and nobody ever challenged it before. But now the historians are coming with so much more information. They're translating ancient books and scriptures and you know, ancient pieces of information that have just been uncovered, and they're finally really getting in gear. They've got, you know, tremendous computing power, and they've got a lot of scientific evidence. And all of this is kind of compiling
into, a much a richer picture of this entire era. And I think that's the important piece that we have finally learned a lot of information that was prior to this not known. So let's continue. In 2010 BCE, Scipio left Rome. He went to Iberia with a fleet of 30 ships and first put ashore at the Roman-friendly port of Emporiae. It was established by the Greeks as Emporion, and Emporiae is modern Catalonia, by the way. They are Roman allies from Massalia and other cities gathered around him and formed a kind of coalition of allies. Scipio headed up this coalition as they looked to challenge the Carthaginians and their allies. The three Carthaginian armies in the Iberian Peninsula were reportedly spread out in different areas across the region. Scipio's reconnaissance that winter told him that none of the armies were anywhere near their capital city of New Carthage. The Carthaginians were so confident of the city's safety that they were off operating in the hinterlands. In spring 2009, I'm sorry, 209 BCE, Polybius noted that it did not seem to occur to them that the Romans would return in force. Little of this makes any practical sense, as reported. It seems more likely that the Carthaginian armies were occupied elsewhere, perhaps with a rebellion or a recall to Africa. The Barsid brothers and their allies knew that the defeat of their proconsuls would not deter the Romans for long. Another Roman army was sure to return to avenge the deaths of the elder Scipios. Something is missing from our information. In the spring of 209 BCE, to the surprise and shock of the Carthaginians, Scipio marched up to the walls of New Carthage and pitched a camp in the north of the city with an army of 25,000 men. At the same time, his chief lieutenant, Gaius Laius sailed a fleet into the harbor, blockading the city from the sea. New Carthage was now under siege and was seriously undermanned. The city was well fortified and protected on the land side by sophisticated walls and two large hills. Yet there was only a small garrison of military inside the city itself. The population of New Carthage, artisans, merchants, sailors, must have felt a deep sense of security, for over the 20 years of warfare since its foundation, no army had ever challenged its walls. Now they were facing more than 20,000 battle-hardened Roman soldiers and auxiliaries, and a determined fleet. The city fell quickly. Those who could defend it bravely, but they were outnumbered, and during a low tide event, the Roman marines had managed to cross the harbor and access the city via the port. It was taken in one day. Even Scipio must have been surprised by the speed at which he captured the Carthaginian capital of Iberia. Inside the city there was carnage, and Livy reports that the Roman armies captured 10,000 male citizens and a large volume of booty. Although there is no mention in the sources of the specifics or identities of those captured, the haul must have been significant and would have completely disrupted the Carthaginian alliance system in Iberia. The Romans captured the Carthaginian treasury, said to have amounted to 600 talents of silver. They also seized supplies, baggage, and hostages when they took New Carthage. These were people who had been living at New Carthage and included the family members of the Iberian leaders who served with the Carthaginian troops. This was common practice on both sides, keeping members of allies' families close at hand as guests, hostages, in exchange for loyalty. So when the sources mention the baggage, they mean the wives, the children, and the belongings of the soldiers fighting with the Carthaginians. It is entirely possible that Hasdrubal and Mago Barca, and even Hannibal, had wives and families in New Carthage. This was a disaster of unmitigated proportion for the Carthaginian war effort, and Scipio was now firmly in charge of the war for Iberia. Hannibal in Italy must have despaired at the news. Syracuse, Capua, New Carthage, all lost, and soon Tarentum would be too.
Carthage must have ordered the Barsid brothers to fight back and try to reclaim their capital and reputations, but allies were deserting them, and the capture of New Carthage had left the brothers in disarray. This information on their movements over the next months is scarce and incomplete, but the view narrows on Hasdrubal Barca in the spring of the following year, 208 BCE, and his efforts to face Scipio in battle. The two armies met at a place near the town Baeculia, which held a strategic position. The location is now believed to be just south of the river Baetis, in a region known as High Guadalquivir. This lay just to the east of the Carthaginian strongholds of Castulo and Ilurgia in the modern province of Jaen. We know the location from archaeological excavations that have helped to pinpoint the landscape in which this epic battle took place. It is so rare to know the exact location of an ancient battle, but on the field near the town, Turunulios, were found distinctive javelin tips used by the Numidian cavalry of the time, lead projectiles of Balearic slingers, armor, and Carthaginian coins dated to the period of the battle. This has convincingly led excavators to identify the site as Baeculia. Scipio approached the field of battle from the south, for Hasdrubal Barca had chosen the site carefully, and the sources emphasize that Hasdrubal's superior position made any engagement difficult for Scipio. The Roman commander needed to be careful not to get trapped between armies, as his father and uncle had done. But Scipio was confident in his soldiers' abilities and drew up an formation. He had fewer troops than Hasdrubal and had to use his formation creatively by putting his light troops, his skirmishers, lightly armed troops used in the front lines, into battle first, and then having the heavy infantry challenge the flanks. The description of the battle of Scipio's superior troops versus Hasdrubal's greater numbers is almost the exact reverse of many of Hannibal's victories over the Romans. It is always worth considering how much of this is the literary construction of an ideal strategic victory rather than the true facts of the day. The mayhem of ancient battle and the lack of perspective from eyewitnesses mean that the reconstruction of events after they occurred must be somewhat idealized based on results. In this case, the story has Hasdrubal sensing his army was in trouble and pulling up and retreating north across the river Baetis. He then kept going. With 2/3 of his soldiers, his treasury, and elephants, Hasdrubal Barca left the field of Baecula and marched his army up and over the Pyrenees and across Gaul, headed for the Alps. He was going to Italy to finally join up with his elder brother Hannibal. Nothing emphasizes how little we know about what was happening on the ground more than this story. The departure of Hasdrubal Barca to Italy was no mad dash across Europe, but must have been carefully planned out. In fact, we should consider whether the Battle of Baeculia was an attempt by Scipio to stop Hasdrubal leaving Iberia. None of the sources tell us anything about the preparation or strategy. That this was a carefully thought-through plan is only emphasized by the fact that a new army was sent from Carthage to replace Hasdrubal under the general Hanno. Hannibal's areas of operation in Italy were largely restricted by the time Hasdrubal set out to join his brother. He still had allies in the region of Bruti and with the cities of southern Magna, Gracia, and those needing protection from the Romans. So while the area he could reside in was limited, he still managed to elude Roman power and continued to inflict the occasional stunning defeat on the many different armies he faced. He was far from conquered, but also had no opportunity to advance. The coming of Hasdrubal must have restored Hannibal a glimmer of hope, perhaps believing that the joined-up Carthaginian armies could inflict another massive setback on the Romans.
but it would have to be one big enough to shift the momentum in Italy. Hannibal must have often thought of the Epirot king Pyrrhus and his words about Rome from a few decades earlier. It was like the many-headed Hydra from mythology, whose heads grew back if you chopped them off, and who had thus was thus impossible to kill. For every victory Hannibal and the Carthaginians inflicted on the Romans, they came back with more. For every consul killed by the Romans, picked up themselves and sent another one. Hasdrubal Barca crossed the Alps early in the spring of 2007 BCE. His journey was quicker and easier than his brother's had been 10 years earlier. It is possible the southern pass along the Durance Valley was open and available, which would bring the Carthaginians directly into the Po Valley. There he gathered recruits and volunteers for his army as he moved quickly south. What did Hasdrubal Barca know about his brother's situation? How much contact was there between the two? We don't have answers, but again, there must have been a plan. The Roman manpower in this year in Italy was astounding. There were 23 legions in action across all theaters of the war that year, with 15 of these being in Italy. The Carthaginians were outnumbered at least threefold, and the Roman consuls leading those armies were far less arrogant and much more strategic after 10 years of war. They divided their armies and tracked the two brothers, one in the north and one in the south. Hasdrubal expected his brother to move north and rendezvous with him, but as Hannibal attempted to do so, he met with the consular army under Claudius Nero near Grumentum. Soon he had to set off south again into Magna Graecia to protect his allies. Hasdrubal sent scouts south to find Hannibal, whom he thought was near the city of Metapotum on the south coast of Italy. The scouts had orders to arrange a meeting in Umbria between the two armies, but were intercepted by the Romans. Hannibal was now camped in Apulia near Canusium and held there by the consul Claudius Nero and his army. He never heard news from his brother. Hasdrubal moved his army south and was camped near the modern Adriatic coastal town of Senigallia, hoping that any day now he would hear from Hannibal. He soon realized that the Roman army had moved to meet him, and it was bigger than he had first thought, and the two Roman consuls had somehow joined forces. With Hannibal nowhere in sight, Hasdrubal faced two experienced commanders with superior numbers and no support. He felt he had little choice but to evade the Roman armies and pass through the mountains into Umbria. So he left his camp in the night. His army, probably around 30,000 strong, was made up of Carthaginians, Numidian, Iberian, and Celtic troops, cavalry, recruited foot soldiers, and elephants. They were near the river Metaurus, where the Romans caught up. When the Romans caught up with Hasdrubal and forced to fight, it was an epic battle with big losses on both sides. But the Carthaginians were outmaneuvered and outnumbered. The elephants caused mayhem on both sides when they were caught between the armies, and Hasdrubal himself was killed in the fighting. The Romans counted this as a massive victory, and they remembered it as payback for Cannae. So destructive was it to the Carthaginian forces. Hannibal had no idea that this battle had taken place, and for someone who had always prided himself on staying a step ahead of his enemy, he was surprisingly ill-informed. The first he heard of the Battle of the Metaurus was when the victorious Roman consul, Claudius Nero, returned to the part of his army he had left in Apulia and had Hasdrubal's head catapulted into the Carthaginian camp. Claudius Nero then released two captured African prisoners so they could share the details of what had happened. It is difficult to comprehend how the Carthaginian army felt when the head of the famed younger Barcid brother was used as a projectile into their camp, or how Hannibal must have reacted.
It was 207 BCE, and the war in Italy was essentially over. Yet Hannibal remained there for another 4 years. This was perhaps a particular strategy of the Carthaginians, for even if he was not winning victories, the very presence of Hannibal meant that Rome could not fully focus its military on Carthage and Iberia. It had to keep armies in Italy. Nevertheless, the action in the war fully shifted away to the other theaters, and for now we leave Hannibal on the south coast of Italy, near the city of Crotona and the temple of Juno Licinia, where he inscribed his column with the events of the war, and the historian Polybius was able to read about it. The final stages of the Second Punic War unfolded in Iberia and Africa. Scipio continued to win territory and allies in Iberia, and a year after Metaurus in 206 BCE at a place called Ilipa, possibly modern Seville, he defeated the combined Carthaginian forces under the command of Mago Barca and Hasdrubal Gisco. The significance of this victory was profound. The whole of the peninsula was soon in Roman hands. Cadiz was the last holdout. Mago retreated there with the remnants of his army, while Hasdrubal Gisco returned to Africa. Mago was ordered to go to Italy, and in this story he left Cadiz, then tried to return, but his entry was blocked. Even the old alliance of Western Phoenicians no longer wanted to host a Barsid, as the Romans were now firmly in control. Mago then sailed with his armies to the region of Liguria in northern Italy, where he landed and took the town of Genoa. Scipio founded the first Roman colony in the Iberian Peninsula, on the Guadalquivir River near modern Seville. It was called Italica, and Scipio settled his veterans there and gave the city colonial status, making the inhabitants Roman citizens. Resistance to Roman power would rumble on in Iberia for another 2 centuries, but the dominance of the Carthaginians was ended. It was after Ilipia that the Massili prince Massinia approached the Roman Scipio. The two men negotiated an alliance that would see the Massili fighting for the Romans. Rome was now closely allied with one of the most significant powers in Africa, and the relationship Massinia built with Scipio would shift the balance in Africa and ultimately seal the fate of Carthage. As Livy remembered it, Massinia had flattered Scipio when the men met and remarked that Carthage could not last long if the Roman Scipio was their enemy. The Numidian prince then returned to Africa, where he had to deal with pressing family issues that had arisen in his absence. This story will follow him as the final years of the war played out in the home regions of the Numidians, taking us back to Carthage. And that ends that chapter. That ends chapter 10. The victor is not victorious. As you turn pages with Elaine here on WSMN Nashua, 1590 AM, 95.3 FM. So here we are. We're reading the history of Carthage. And, you know, as I keep saying, this is really astonishing to me, because I keep saying, you know, we don't get this in our history books. I had no idea Hannibal was parked in Italy all those years. I thought he marched his elephants over the Alps, got into a fight with the Romans, everybody got defeated, and it was a done deal within a few months. It was never really explained that this was a long-going effort. I had no idea it was 100 years of war between the Carthaginians and the Romans. This was pretty surprising to me. And as I read this, and as I gather comments from my listeners,
Really, nobody else knew about this either. This is all new information. And it's pretty amazing when you think about it that we read all this in history, and yet it was so abbreviated and it was so controlled, even after 2,000 years, by the Romans and how they wrote the history to make themselves look good, that I'm still astonished that we really had not had the true information until right now, when in the last 10 years, new science, new archaeology, new translations, new pieces of written information have all come about. And this is really an exciting time for people who study ancient history. And let's face it, it's fascinating for just about all of us. I can't get over the number of people who love ancient history, love reading about it, love talking about it, discussing it, and just sitting around and saying, I just read this or I just heard that, and really putting the pieces together. So, I have to say, this is a cool thing. And thank you, everybody, for your comments and for suggestions for new books. I really appreciate it. I'm getting quite a list, so I'm going to be working my way through a bunch of new books in the next few weeks, getting ready to read another one when we're done with Carthage, A New History by Eve MacDonald. And you are, of course, Turning Pages with Elaine here on WSMN Nashua, 1590 AM, 95.3 FM. And if you do want to get in touch with me, here's my email again. You ready? DREHOLDEN55@gmail.com. I look forward to hearing from you. So let's move right on to chapter 11, and the title, of course, is The Full Circle. As the history of the Second Punic War turns to Africa, the individuals there start to emerge from our Roman historians with more clarity and focus. One such figure is the beautiful Sophonisba, a young woman who grew up in Carthage and led the life of an elite daughter belonging to one of the ruling families of the city. She would have been educated at home by tutors and was fluent in Greek, sophisticated in the ways of the Mediterranean, and considered an asset to the city. In that role, she was married to the king of the Mycenae, Syphax, a man many decades older than her. He ruled a large kingdom that spanned two capitals, one from Cirta, which is modern Constantine, in the east of Syga, near modern Oran, in the west. We've already seen that both Rome and Carthage courted Syphax, who was a significant player in the African theater of the war. He took on the role of a moderator between the two enemies and tried to balance his relationship with both Rome and Carthage to preserve his own land and rule. The changing landscape of alliances would have placed Syphax in a difficult position. He had started the war as an ally of Carthage, but switched to the Romans after being wooed by the elder Publius Scipio, a friend of both the Scipio family and the Carthaginian leaders. In the year 206 BCE, he was approached by Hasdrubal Gisco, who had just been defeated at Elipa. As Scipio returned triumphant to Rome and won the right to prepare a full-scale invasion of Africa with proconsular power, the Carthaginians knew they needed Syphax on their side more than ever. To woo him over and keep him loyal to Carthage, the king was offered a close alliance with the leader of Carthage and given Sophonisba as his bride. As we know from the Barset examples, intermarriage between elite Carthaginians and Numidian royalty was a long-standing tradition, and there was nothing unusual about this arrangement. But the way the Roman historians focused on this marriage is unusual, putting great significance on the Carthaginian woman who became the centerpiece of this episode of the war. The story of Sophonisba must have passed down via contemporary romances or dramas associated with the history of the wars as a romanticized tale for the popular imagination. So when the Roman writer Appian tells us that Sophonisba had once been engaged to the Massili prince Massenia,
who had gone to school in Carthage and grew up there, we perhaps glimpse another episode in a larger lost drama. The romanticized and tragic tale of Sophonisba's life presents us with another of the new female historical characters in the whole history of Carthage. The narrative is Roman, and she was used as a foil to reflect weaknesses in the enemy and also to dramatize the events of the war. Yet Sophonisba is still an intriguing character who opens a view on to the role of that elite woman in Carthaginian society and what she played. It was the women and children of Carthage and of Rome who would have felt the brunt of the long war and massive loss of life of their husbands, brothers, and sons. These are the primarily ignored hardships in the ancient tales of great wars. Sophonisba was one of many pawns in this larger game. So Sophonisba is the Latinized version of the Punic name Saponibal. Her name, like Hannibal and Hamilcar, was Theophoric and meant something like Saphon is protected by Baal. The Roman sources gave her a great deal of agency in the story. She was held personally responsible for coaxing the Marcellinian king Syphax back to Carthage. After her marriage, the old king even sent formal envoys to Scipio and delivered the message that he would now be obliged to fight for the land of Africa and protect it against a Roman invasion. Sophonisba is credited by the Roman historian Livy with turning the Numidian king back to his heritage. Much of this tale plays into the construction of a Carthaginian femme fatale, a woman whose beauty and seductive ways woo an old foolish king away from the Roman cause. In Livy, Syphax is controlled by desire for his younger wife, a timeless tale of a man's judgment overwhelmed by lust. The Roman historian intended it to reveal to the audience the deep flaw in the man. Syphax, in the Roman mind, was essentially too steeped in his barbarian otherness to control his passions. While Syphax reunited with the Carthaginian cause, the young Messenia had returned from Iberia and was fighting to capture the Massili kingdom of his father Gaia. Inheritance patterns in the Numidian royal families transferred sideways across the male line. This meant that when Gaia had died, while Massinius was in Iberia, the kingdom had gone directly to the oldest living brother, not the son. Massinius' uncle had then been overthrown by a distant relative who now held the throne. Massinia aimed to take the kingdom for himself. After treating with Scipio in Iberia, he landed in the western regions of North Africa, crossing over from near Cadiz. This was the kingdom of the Morai, roughly modern Morocco, and there he raised a small army. His force of supporters grew, and Massinius defeated the usurpers to his Massili throne. He was now a king with a kingdom of his own, and Rome had an established ally in North Africa. When Syphax allied to Carthage and Massinius to Rome, even before the actual Roman invasion of Africa, a proxy war started. The Carthaginians used Syphax to attack his Massili neighbor and to contain the threat he posed. The two sides met first in a skirmish, and then a larger and fiercely fought battle took place between the towns of Cirta, which was Syphax's eastern capital, and Hippo Regius, which is the modern Annaba. Syphax was the undisputed winner, but Marcinissa escaped with 60 horsemen and plunged madly into the Bagradus River to evade Vermina, Syphax's son, who was in pursuit. Massinissa was now a king without a kingdom and took refuge in the region referred to as the Lesser Syrtis, roughly 300 kilometers to the south and east. There he waited for the Romans to arrive.
Syphax's victory alleviated some pressure, yet Carthage still prepared for the worst-case scenario. The Romans were coming, and the memory of Agathocles and Regulus was not far from their minds. Laertes, Scipio's chief lieutenant, had spent much of the year 204 BC raiding the African coast with a fleet of 60 ships, reminding the Carthaginians that the rural population in their agricultural heartland of what was coming. The countryside was pillaged, and the Romans set out scouting parties to reconnoiter the landscape. It was the turn of the Carthaginian population inside the city walls to panic at the idea of a heroic Roman commander who had so recently taken Iberia from them and defeated Hannibal's Barsid brothers. Carthage reached out to all its allies to try to divert the Romans. Reinforcements were sent to Mago Barker in Liguria, where he did what he could to disrupt the Romans, achieving some success. Hannibal, still lingering in the south of Italy among the Bruti, was so close to Scipio in Sicily that there was little chance to supply him. Neither of the surviving Barsid brothers could, at this point, do enough to distract the Romans from their main focus, the invasion of Africa. As early as was possible in the year 204 BCE, Scipio landed his offensive, sailing from the Sicilian city of Lilybaeum. The Roman consul landed in Africa at a place called Cap Farina, north of Utica, with his full invasion force. Scipio may have intended to land at Celebia on Cap Bon, the place that both Agathocles and Regulus had started their invasions, but the wind sent the fleet off course to the west. As soon as Scipio made shore, he set up camp and was immediately joined by Massinissa, who had been waiting for his friend and ally. Massinissa had traveled north to meet Scipio, accompanied by only a few horsemen, his kingdom in tatters. He eagerly joined with Scipio in his pursuit of victory over Carthage, for that would mean victory over Syphax as well. Massinissa's only chance of regaining his throne lay with the Romans. Scipio's arrival brought dread to the citizens of Carthage. Columns of rural men, women, and children, all driving their animals, clogged the roads as people moved towards the walled city for protection. Livy notes that the Carthaginians had not seen a Roman army for over half a century. The city gates were bolted, men were posted as sentries, and an imminent attack was expected. The Carthaginians set out commanders to skirmish with the Romans to test their intentions, but these cavalry encounters ended badly for Carthage. By late summer, Scipio felt ready to move and lay siege, not to Carthage, but first to Utica, Carthage's northern neighbor and ally. Hasdrubal Gisco and Syphax combined their forces and moved to relieve the siege. They had superior numbers. The combined Carthaginian and Numidian armies forced Scipio to give up and move off from Utica. By the end of the campaigning season of that year, Scipio had built a heavily fortified winter camp that encompassed his whole land army and his fleet. The Romans were secured on a small peninsula in the delta of the Bagradus River and spent an insecure winter there. Over that first winter in Africa, Scipio was determined to try to lure Syphax back to the Romans. Syphax, on the other hand, was interested in negotiating some kind of peace deal between the two sides. Syphax might have even been negotiating on behalf of Carthage's leaders when he proposed a deal that would see Hannibal recalled from Italy and Scipio leave Africa. Did Scipio really consider this an option? It seems unlikely, and I suspect that Scipio was biding his time, giving himself longer to collect allies and gather intelligence. The Roman commander did not feel capable of facing the combined forces of Syphax and Carthage. He was vastly outnumbered and without local allies of any substance.
Livy reveals in describing how much Sophonisba, the old king's young wife, was able to keep him loyal to Carthage, and includes plenty of innuendo about Syphax's inability to control his lust. The Roman cultural stereotype of the Numidian king illustrates their generalized othering of peoples they considered enemies. This tends to undermine our appreciation of the strength of Syphax's kingdom and his military importance. And that's something that, you know, we see in history books every, you know, up until really modern times. And that's an important piece, that we see the people of these outlying districts being othered. So they're not Romans, they're other, they're, you know, less than. And it's that type of mentality that has been pretty pervasive, for 2,000 years, and so, or more. And this is the sort of thing that, you know, we kind of have to shake loose from as readers and as listeners, and understand that we are looking at people that have incredible strength in their armies and incredible power. And I know that there's a lot more history about the sub-Saharan kingdoms and their power, especially, you know, when it comes to art and their wealth. So art, music, wealth, those sub-Saharan kingdoms have a lot of history. But to now get information on the northern kingdoms and the power that they hold is something that's new to us. So it's certainly worth paying attention to, as, you know, as Eve McDonald recounts this in her book, Carthage, A New History, as you turn pages with Elaine here on WSMN Nashua, 1590 AM, 95.3 FM. So we are in the middle of Carthage, A New History by Eve McDonald, as you turn pages with Elaine here on WSMN Nashua. And we're also in the middle of the chapter, The Full Circle. And so we've come quite a long way in this book. We're now on chapter 11. And this is the Second Punic War. And, it has turned to Africa. So you've got a good chunk of the Mediterranean fully engaged in war between Rome and Carthage. And Carthage, of course, has expanded into the Iberian Peninsula, what we now know as Spain and Portugal, mostly, of course, being in Spain, Portugal being protected by a lot of mountains, actually. But then think about the Pyrenees that separate Spain and Portugal, but mostly Spain from France. And think about Hannibal getting those elephants over the Pyrenees. It's crazy. And then all through southern France and through the Alps, the Italian Alps, till he got into Italy. And he was, you know, very successful in Italy until at one point he had an issue as far as, well, you know, he's expecting the Italians, the Romans, to just say, okay, you know, you won this big battle, we're done, we'll accept your sort of proposals for defeat. And instead they're going, yeah, no, we're not done, we're going to keep fighting, we're going to keep annoying you, blah, blah, blah. What's interesting is that I didn't realize how many years Hannibal spent in Italy. It was crazy, because when you read it in the history books, you know, you wind up getting the impression that he came in with his elephants, had a big battle, got defeated, and boom, everything is done. And that's not the case. So this new information that Eve McDonald is giving to us as readers and listeners is really good stuff, because it really gives us a better sense of what was going on in that era than anything we've had in our history books in high school. And so it really has placed Carthage again in that correct position as far as what was going on in ancient history. So one of the things that I think we have to remember, and the author herself says this tends to undermine our appreciation of the strength of Syphax's kingdom and his military importance, because why? The Roman cultural stereotype of the Numidian king illustrates their generalized othering
of people they considered enemies. So they put them down, this othering, they're somebody else, they're other, they're not Roman. And that is what historically we have seen from that point onward. People that are not of their culture, not of their empire, are sort of other and they don't count. And that's the kind of mindset that we have to get away from, because all people are equal and all people need to be treated in the same, hopefully, kind ways. So let's continue on with what else she has to say in this chapter. As you turn pages with Elaine here on WSMN Nashua, 1590 AM, 95.3 FM. Most of the winter of 203 BCE was taken up with a negotiation between Scipio and Syphax, with the envoys moving back and forth between the two camps. This meant that Scipio was kept well informed of the Carthaginian and Numidian armies' activities in the state of their winter camps. He strung his enemies along, while Syphax and Hasdrubal Gisgo seemed to believe that a truce was possible. Scipio's real plan was a bold attempt to neutralize the numerical superiority of his enemies before they had ever engaged in battle. He moved part of his army out of their winter quarters towards Utica, pretending to begin anew the siege, and then sent Lidilius and Massinissae with the rest of his forces to attack and capture the Carthaginian Numidian camps. The winter camps were made of temporary structures constructed by the soldiers with locally available materials. There were huts and buildings of wood, reed, and thatch. Noting how

were struck down by the Roman soldiers stationed at the exits of the camps to kill any who tried to flee. The estimate in Livy is that as many as 40,000 soldiers were killed and the camps captured. Such numbers, as we know, were intended to reflect the sheer scale of losses, which included thousands of soldiers, elephants, weapons, and supplies. Just days after the attack on the camp, the two sides met in battle at a place called the Great Plains in the Bagradus River's Valley. The Carthaginians and Syphax had pulled together their remaining demoralized soldiers and gathered as many extras as they could press into service. It was a motley crew, and the Carthaginians were cut down and roundly defeated by Scipio's army and Massinissa's cavalry. Once again, Hasdrubal, Gisco, and Syphax both survived the fight and fled the field of battle. Scipio moved to take Tunes, the city just 12 kilometers south of Carthage, while Massinissa and Laelius chased Syphax west towards his fortified city of Cirta. On 23 June, a date noted centuries later by the Augustan poet Ovid's Fasti, Massinissa captured Syphax. During a clash of cavalry, the elder monarch was thrown from his horse and seized by his youthful adversary. Prior to surrendering Syphax to the Romans, Massinissa publicly displayed him in shackles before the fortified walls of his seemingly invincible citadel, Cirta. Witnessing their ruler subdued and captive, the populace yielded to the victorious Massinissa, who claimed the city for himself. Massinissa captured Cirta and Syphax's whole kingdom, including his beautiful wife Sophonisba. She flung herself at the feet of the conqueror when he stormed into the palace. Sophonisba begged Massinissa to kill her, to free her from the coming humiliation of being bound and paraded through Rome at the feet of Scipio in a triumphal parade. Massinissa was swayed by her beauty, bravery, and nobility in defeat, and decided that he would marry her himself to protect her from the Romans. As the wife of a conquered king, it was within Massinissa's rights to marry her, but in the Roman mind she was a war prize. Scipio was furious with Massinissa for taking the prize from his possession, removing this beautiful Carthaginian queen from his control, for nothing adorned a Roman triumph as nicely as a beautiful enemy woman. Nor was Scipio a romantic. He insisted that Massinissa hand Sophonisba over to him, that her value was enormous to Scipio, and that Massinissa had stepped outside his authority in marrying her. The drama ended when Massinissa secretly delivered a cup of poison to his new wife. The beautiful Sophonisba bravely took up the cup, and in Livy's version of the tale uttered a last sentence, "I accept this wedding gift. It is not unwelcome if my husband has found it impossible to give his wife a greater one." Sophonisba then drunk down the draft and collapsed. So ended the story of the woman who challenged Rome through her beauty and persuasion. The tale of Sophonisba was popular with later Romans and early medieval and Renaissance historians, poets, and artists represented her repeatedly. Her bravery meant Scipio was denied his full trophy by the wiles of a woman, and Syphax was sent alone in chains to Rome to be paraded in triumph for the people. In this moment, Carthage had essentially lost the Second Punic War. But the fighting did not end here. With few allies left, the Carthaginians had run out of options. Gathering supplies, the population prepared for a protracted siege, while the city magistrates debated in the Senate about the next move. Hannibal and his army were still in Italy and in no position to help. He was essentially as trapped as they were.
The Carthaginians sent

0: delegation of 30 of their most eminent senators to the Roman commander in Tunes. The men fell prostrate before Scipio and begged for leniency. They blamed the whole war on the Barsid family, on Hannibal himself, and asked for pardon. Scipio was persuaded by the delegation and began to draw up peace terms. Roman generals in the field, like the Carthaginian ones, were granted leeway to settle terms and make peace deals when warranted. Although most of these would have to be ratified through the Senate in Rome, a commander far from home exercised wide autonomy. The terms dictated by Scipio were exactingly indeed. They included specific details about the armies left in Italy and Gaul being recalled, meaning those of Mago Barca in Liguria and Hannibal in Bruttium. The Carthaginians could never attempt to return to Iberia, plus they had to abandon the islands between Italy and Africa, that would be Malta, for example. Carthage would have to surrender its navy, all but 20 warships, and supply Rome with massive amounts of wheat and barley, along with a substantial war payment. Carthage had 3 days to consider the terms, and a delegation of the city's elders traveled to the Roman Senate. The two sides met in Rome at the Temple of Bellona. Bellona was the archaic Roman goddess of war, whose temple was used to debate matters of war, a place for victorious generals to appear when they returned from campaign and to receive foreign dignitaries. What happened there is very difficult to clarify because our Roman sources disagree. Livy and Polybius choose to present different versions, suggesting this history was contested in their lifetimes and conflicting tales existed. Livy constructed the whole story as a giant ruse on behalf of Carthage to trick the Romans into letting their guard down so they could get their armies back to Africa and fight on. Polybius, generally considered our more reliable source, insisted that the treaty was ratified and that the peace was being seriously negotiated by both sides. Another Roman historian throws his views into the mix as well. Cassius Dio refuted all of this, saying the Romans would never have received Carthaginian senators in Rome while Mago Barca and Hannibal were still in Liguria and southern Italy, and any ratification would have waited until the enemy armies had departed. The results of these negotiations was that Mago Barca and Hannibal were ordered to prepare to return to Africa. Hannibal had been encircled by Roman armies, but still held his own. He would now have to abandon many allies who had remained loyal to the end. He attempted to do what he could and refortified some towns, but he also faced resistance from his Italian recruits who did not want to return to Africa with him and leave their families and lives in Italy. Livy records harsh treatment of those who dissented. Hannibal had ultimately failed to protect those who had been loyal to him for so long, and all knew that Roman retributions in the region would be extremely harsh. When Hannibal finally sailed, he took with him some of the existing army. The estimates are that 10,000 to 12,000 made the crossing to Africa, but very few of his cavalry. Presumably, they could not transport the horses, many of which were slaughtered to prevent them falling into Roman hands. He landed with his army near the region of Hadrumetum, and where his family is said to have had an estate. There they set up camp and waited. Mago Barca had been fighting the Romans in Liguria and causing all kinds of trouble in the north, but had been seriously injured in an engagement just before being loaded onto a ship to sail back to Carthage. He died on the journey. Hannibal was 45 years old, the only Barsid brother left, and the only one to return to Africa after 35 years. At Carthage, a kind of inertia had set in. The city was under a blockade, and the Romans were both north and south of the city, with Scipio and the fleet near Utica and the army at Tunes. A stalemate of truce was in place, but there were tensions on all sides. Long spans of time would have passed to allow for the travel and communication needed between Rome and Carthage, and in the winter particularly, where it was treacherous to sail. All sides held their breath until the spring of 202 BCE, when a fleet of Roman ships, warships, and cargo were blown widely off course in a storm in the Bay of Carthage. Some Carthaginian citizens decided to launch their ships and tow the Roman supply vessels to the city's port. The people were starving, and the city had been blockaded for months. These were ships meant to supply Scipio's Roman forces, and the population of Carthage knew that they were full of grain and barley. Scipio was furious. Confrontations took place between the two sides inside the city of Carthage. Violence broke out, and Roman envoys were attacked. Although Polybius claimed that the envoys left the city unharmed, there were skirmishes between trimines and the bay, and some were wrecked. These events then triggered a full-blown, furious attack by Scipio on the towns and cities of the Carthaginian heartland. The truce was forgotten, and the peace deal evaporated, while towns and farms were looted, with people captured and sold into slavery. It appears Scipio was provoking the Carthaginians into a full battle, or trying to force an all-out surrender. The Roman historians believe that the presence of Hannibal and his army at Hadrumetum had given the Carthaginians some renewed hope. Perhaps Scipio relished the idea of taking on the famous Carthaginian general himself. He had already defeated two of the Barsid brothers, and was now in a stronger position than any Roman who had ever faced Hannibal before. It was Scipio's chance for a final and complete glory over Carthage and the great Hannibal. For his part, Hannibal seemed a reluctant warrior in this phase of the story. He received messages from Carthage imploring his help in countering Scipio. He gathered his forces and whatever allies he could muster and moved them inland from Hadrumetum. His army was disjointed, made up mostly of his own loyal troops and those remnants of Mago's forces who had joined him from Liguria. There were Carthaginian and Libyan recruits, but he was very short of Numidian allies and their essential cavalry, despite having some 80 elephants. Hannibal could hardly have been comfortable in the landscape, in which he had barely spent any time after childhood. Scipio roamed across the countryside, sending messages to Massinissa to gather his cavalry and join with him. Massinissa had been busy consolidating his victory over Syphax and building his kingdom. He appeared with a strong force of cavalry, and once with Scipio, they moved together towards Hannibal. Scipio sent messengers to his rival commander that he was ready to meet. The two men met at a place called Zamza. Zama. It might be actually said Zama as well. I'm not sure. I've never heard the pronunciation before. I'm taking a wing and guess at it. According to Polybius, the whole of the western Mediterranean was gripped in anticipation. Not only all the inhabitants of Italy and Africa, but those of Iberia, Sicily, and Sardinia likewise were held in suspense and distracted, awaiting the result. The armies were in place when Scipio and Hannibal rode out toward each other to meet in person. They had each started with a few companions, but broke away and spoke to each other privately, although each man brought an interpreter with him. Such was the power play on the field of battle, that the two men, both fluent in Greek, would only speak in their native tongues, Punic and Latin. Livy added that they were silent for a while, sizing each other up, the two greatest commanders of their age, before Hannibal spoke first. He greeted Scipio as the younger man and first rued the wars between their cities. Hannibal asked that Scipio negotiate a fair peace so that both Carthage and Rome could thrive. He compared their careers, even saying, if we can believe any of these words were his, that, quote, today you are just what I was at Terracimino and the Cannae, end quote. Scipio spoke in his turn, but refused any peace, and blamed Carthage for the wars. He demanded complete surrender or a fight. The two commanders then returned to their armies and prepared for a battle to be fought on the next day. It was the autumn of 202 BCE, perhaps October, when the Battle of Zama took place at daybreak on the morning after the commanders had met. The two sides moved out of their camps and set up position on the field. The armies may have contained similar total numbers, but the Carthaginians were lacking enough cavalry, and Scipio had Massinissa with the combined strength of the Massili and the Massilia. The Roman army was easily better fighting force at this moment. Battle-hardened after long years together in Iberia and now Africa, it was the seasoned and experienced force. Hannibal's more makeshift army, noted above, also included some Numidian cavalry from a distant relative of Syphax who had joined the fight. The generals gave their speeches to their troops, but unusually Hannibal did not address his army as a whole. Instead, he left his lieutenants to deliver a message to each of the separate parts of the field. I think Polybius must have included this detail as a symbol of how disjointed Hannibal's forces were, because the Carthaginian general had never not addressed his whole army before a battle, and the absence of a speech was perhaps meant to imply that Hannibal knew he couldn't win and was almost resigned to losing. That's pretty interesting, you know, to have that kind of a play on the disposition of the general Hannibal simply because he did not address his troops. I find it fascinating that so much editorial information or editorial opinion went into these histories, certainly not just by the Romans, but pretty much by any other historian at that point in time. Although, quite honestly, you know, we still see the same sort of thing, you know, in other histories, in modern histories. It's just they're a little more subtle about it. Whether that's good or bad, I'm not sure. But in any case, that's the sort of posture that a lot of historians take. So let's continue. It was a brutal and hard-fought battle, and the sources still marvel at how well Hannibal was able to do, even when he had the notably inferior army. Close hand-to-hand combat raged around the field. Polybius provides us with the details of how the Carthaginian troops, behind the first line of Hannibal's soldiers, would not come to the aid of the front line. So, when the front eventually collapsed against the Roman pressure and turned back, they were destroyed. The discord in Hannibal's army was clear when these frontline forces, mostly made up of foreign soldiers, then turned on the Carthaginian forces behind them in fury. As Hannibal's army began to fight among themselves and against the Romans at the same time, they were cut down. It was carnage. Hannibal commanded his core troops to hold the line and not allow the retreating fighters to join them. The retreating soldiers were then forced out of the flanks, and the ground became soaked in blood and covered in, quote, slippery corpses fallen in heaps, end quote. The Romans advanced over the dead and moved to take on Hannibal's crack troops. This was a fierce and equal fight, and the Romans were only relieved when Massinissa and Laelius returned to the field after pursuing the opposing cavalry. Scipio's cavalry fell on Hannibal's troops from behind, surrounding them and cut them down. It was a messy and brutal defeat, with at least 20,000 of Hannibal's army reported killed, and many were captured. As the survivors of the defeated army galloped off the field of battle with Hannibal, Carthage prepared to surrender. The Senate summoned Hannibal to the city, and the population must have turned out to watch him, the last surviving Barsid, make his way to meet with the leading men of the city. Standing in the Senate, Hannibal conceded defeat and advised the Carthaginians to sue for peace. Scipio dictated terms, and these were ratified by 201 BCE. The peace was harsh to Carthage, which had to pay financial reparations to Rome, consisting of an immediate payment and then a further yearly installment. The Carthaginians would deliver a war indemnity to Rome every year for 50 years, amounting to 13,500 Eubonian talents, the equivalent of 350,000 kilograms of silver. Carthage was forbidden from waging war outside of Africa, and even in Africa it had to first ask the Romans for the right. Furthermore, Carthage could not take any military action against its neighbors without the permission of Rome. The war elephants were surrendered, and all its warships were taken into the bay and burned, while the population watched from the walls. 100 hostages were given over to Rome, young men chosen by Scipio himself. These youths, from age 14 to 30, were taken to Rome to be guarantors of the treaty. The city of Carthage preserved most of its territory, although without the actual right or ability to defend it. Messinissa was formally made king, and he was recognized as a client king of Rome. As its first ally, he was now the most powerful man in North Africa. Scipio earned the epithet Africanus after his victory and was the first of many Roman commanders and later emperors to be given the name of the region or people they had conquered. A magnificent triumph took place through the city of Rome, described in detail by the historian Appian. As trumpeters processed through the city, they were followed by wagons full of spoils. There were constructions of towers representing the cities captured in the campaign, and painted pictures showing the exploits of the war, reenacting the major battles and the heroic moments. After the scenes of victory came the looted gold and silver coin and bullion, and all the other valuables that had been captured. There were crowns to be given to the successful commander by the allies and cities of the realm, then white oxen and elephants and captives, the elite Carthaginian and Numidians who were adorning the process. Then the lictors of the Roman Senate, carrying the symbols of the magistrate's power. Then musicians and pipers wearing gold crowns, singing and dancing, and insulting the enemy with gestures and jokes. Then incense bearers, and finally the victorious commander himself, Scipio Africanus, wearing a crown of gold and precious stones, and dressed in a purple toga embroidered with golden stars. Scipio bore a scepter of ivory and a laurel branch, the Roman symbols of victory. He wound his way through Rome to the cheering of the crowds, and accompanied by his family and commanders and lieutenants, the triumphal procession made its way up to the capital in Rome, where Scipio held a feast for the victory and dedicated the spoils to the temple of Jupiter. At Carthage, the second war with Rome was over. But despite the harsh and damaging peace terms, it did not take long for the city to recover. It may have had to pay a huge indemnity to Rome and had no war fleet, but Carthage thrived as the Mediterranean became more deeply connected than ever. Carthage had been forced to shift its commercial force east in the aftermath of the war, with more contact and trade moving back and forth between the kingdoms of the Seleucids and the Ptolemies. The sources are sketchy regarding the events that followed right after the war, but within a decade the economic bounce back was visible. There is speculation about why this prosperity happened so quickly. Increased trade was likely one factor, but Carthage's inability to spend its funds on waging war must have also alleviated a huge expense from the public purse in a city that was used to hiring paid soldiers from abroad. The archaeology of the city reveals new buildings and creative design in these post-war years. The still visible, innovatively designed ports were built in this period, and we have a vivid description of them from Appian. There were two joined-up harbors sharing a common entrance to the sea that was 20 meters wide. This entrance could be closed off with iron chains. The first port, a rectangular space, was for merchant vessels and the ship's tackle. Inside the second port, which was circular, was an island with embankments that were full of shipyards with a capacity for 220 vessels. Resting above were magazines for the tackle and furniture. There were two Ionic columns in front of each dock that worked as a portico to link both the harbor and the island with an architectural decoration. On the top of the island was the admiral's house, and from there the chief naval officer oversaw everything. Signals were sent out by horn and orders delivered by messengers. The island sat right near the entrance to the harbor. It was built up to a height that allowed the admiral to observe what was going on out at sea, but anyone approaching by water did not have a clear view of the inside of the port. Even merchant ships coming into the rectangular port had no view of the docks, for a double wall enclosed them, and there were gates by which merchant ships could pass from the first port to the city without traversing the dockyards. The ports at Carthage and their operation reflect advanced engineering, sophistication, and strategic planning. These famous structures offer state-of-the-art infrastructure for Mediterranean shipping. There was also new elite housing built at Carthage on the hills neighboring Byrsa. These homes were large and luxuriously constructed with porticos and courtyards and beautiful views out to the city. Other recent research on the economic resilience of Carthage has focused on the residual evidence for lead silver mining in the heartland along the Bagradas River basin. This new hypothesis explains that Carthage could rely on locally sourced metal and mineral resources in times of external pressure and stress, once again emphasizing the resilience and wealth of the location of Carthage itself that the Phoenician colonists had chosen all those centuries ago. After the war, the city was so prosperous that it was able to offer to pay off the entire war indemnity owed to Rome 40 years early in the year 191 BCE. The Roman Senate was extremely irked by the offer, and they refused. What the visible prosperity in the archaeological record at Carthage cannot reveal to us is the state of the citizens. The post-Second War environment in the city was politically fraught, and the traumas of the citizens and the families of Carthage were deeply felt. These years are best captured by the story of Hannibal in the aftermath of war. After so many years of an international military figure of heroic dimension, his domestic reception was more bruising than he was used to abroad. In Carthage, Hannibal was a deeply divisive figure, both within the governing elite and among the wider population. Both Romans and Carthaginians were happy to lay all the blame for the disasters on the recent war squarely on Hannibal's shoulders. Cassius Dio wrote that Hannibal was accused by his own people of having refused to capture Rome when he had a chance to, and of having appropriated the plunder from Italy, although Dio also noted that he was not convinced of any charges. Dio reported that Hannibal was elected to the highest office in Carthage and became one of the two Sufites in the year 196 BCE. Hannibal is said to have led a period of governmental reform and imposed anti-corruption laws on the city, although how much of this is made up by the Roman historians is difficult to know. The election of Hannibal Barca to Suffet was too much for many of his enemies in the city. Within the Senate at Carthage were families that had opposed the Barcids during all those years Hannibal fought in Italy. These were now in the majority, and they were willing to work with the Romans to try to remove the last Barcid from power. Livy described how Hannibal accused some of his fellow senators of embezzling of public funds and bribery, and claimed that there were financial irregularities, including the payment of the war indemnity to Rome in coin with a debased silver quantity. Hannibal's enemies in the Senate then turned to the Romans and accused Hannibal of plotting against them and planning to renew hostilities by entering into discussions with the Seleucid king Antiochus III. Hannibal's conqueror Scipio Africanus spoke up and defended his old enemy in Rome, but it was no use. An envoy from Rome was sent to Carthage demanding that Hannibal be charged with plotting war with Antiochus against Rome. At Carthage, Hannibal was declared an enemy of the state and charged with breaking the treaty with Rome. His house was attacked and destroyed by a rival faction, and he was exiled from the city. Hannibal fled Carthage, leaving Africa and sailing to Tyre, where he was greeted as a celebrity conqueror and making his way to the court of Antiochus to act as an advisor. Hannibal would live for the next decade as a never-ending opponent of Roman imperialism until his death by suicide in 182 BCE. The sketchy yet fascinating details reveal that the fiscal and financial prosperity visible in the archaeological record at Carthage does not equal political prosperity. Carthage was a deeply traumatized and divided city in those same years that visible signs of wealth appear. A fuller picture of what was happening on the ground comes through a comic play written after the Second Punic War by the Latin playwright Plautius, called Little Punic. It is an intriguing and sympathetic view into the Carthaginian people in this period. The protagonist of the play, a man named Hanno, embodies so much of the struggles and realities of life for Carthaginians in the aftermath of great defeat. In the play, Hanno travels the seas, looking everywhere for his daughters who had been captured and sold into slavery. Hanno searches far and wide, voyaging to ports and visiting all the brothels. Here is both innuendo by the playwright and the full understanding of the fate of thousands of young girls, boys, and women who had been caught up in the conflict and carried off as prizes of war. Hanno's character, despite being a figure of fun in a Roman comedy about a Carthaginian, is nonetheless an interesting study of the people and their customs and even how they looked. He was a devout father, yet at the same time made fun of for speaking the Punic language, which is projected as a kind of incomprehensible babble to the Latin audience. In Hanno, we can glimpse how the Carthaginians were visually perceived by others. Of note are his pierced ears and long tunics. Elsewhere, Plautius tells us that the Carthaginians were porridge eaters, probably consuming wheat or barley porridge as a staple food. Hanno, the Carthaginian, appears both as a sympathetic character, a victim of war like so many others would have been, and a figure of ridicule. The play also shows us how close the links between Carthage and Rome were, and how well the two people knew each other. The ties were much closer than is usually understood or discussed. And while this is never explicitly stated in other historical sources, there are intriguing mentions about family ties between elite families in the two cities. One example took place during the battle for the city of Tarentum in 209 BCE, when the Carthaginian commander Cartalho, one of Hannibal's close lieutenants, was killed. Livy describes how Cartalho had laid down his arms during the battle and been on his way to see the Roman consul Fabius Maximus. Livy states that Cartalho wanted to remind Fabius Maximus of the ties of hospitality that existed between their fathers. He never got the chance because Roman soldiers struck him down before the two men could meet. This close link between a Carthaginian commander and a Roman senatorial family goes almost without comment. It was clearly nothing unusual. This means it must have been well understood at the time how closely connected the elites of both cities were, and this would become even more developed in the period after the end of the war. And that's what's the most interesting thing. We've always seen and this is Elaine making a comment, not reading from the book. We've always seen in our histories the hostility between the Romans and the Carthaginians, and how the Romans, as we know, have always looked at the Carthaginian as other and not given them full credit for being human, even in some instances. And we always, we see the enmity, we see, such the clear signs of two opposing forces, Carthage over here in North Africa, Rome in Italy, and they're far apart and they have nothing to do with each other. And yet, now we are reading, in fact, those families had been close. There were family ties, meaning, they were marrying each other. The elite of Carthage was marrying the elite of Rome, etc., and they had a lot of interaction. So it wasn't two separate peoples as such. We find that there was a tremendous amount of interaction between Carthage and Rome. And this is a piece of information, I think, that we have not had privy to, certainly, before this. So I think this is pretty fascinating when we, when we examine all of the evidence that Eve McDonnell has given us. And you are, of course, turning pages with Elaine here on WSMN Nashua. We are reading 1590 AM, 95.3 FM. We're reading Carthage, A New History. And Eve McDonnell is, in fact, a rising star in the ancient history as far as experts on ancient history and material culture of Carthage, North Africa and the Middle East. So she's got quite a repertoire here as far as her abilities go. She's a senior lecturer in ancient history at Cardiff University, and she also wrote Hannibal, The Life and the Legend. So she is certainly well-versed in Hannibal, and she's spent a lot of time in this book on Carthage talking about Hannibal and, his campaigns in Italy and, what his life was like. And it's pretty amazing when you think about it. But the Barset family, I gather, had been, from what we've read here, been a driving force in Carthage and certainly were, strong military leaders, Hannibal being a brilliant strategist. And that's how, he really was able to win so many campaigns, so many battles. And why didn't he go to Rome? I mean, that's the question, because Eve McDonnell has asked this question, and certainly I'm asking this question, and I suspect many of my listeners are too. Why didn't he go to Rome when he had the chance? What stopped him? Because we know he has an ego. We know he thinks of himself as almost invincible. We know he has prayed to the god Hercules, and he has convinced himself and his troops that this god is behind him and them, and they can't lose. We have all this information. Why didn't he go to Italy? That's the big question. And right now, there's been no sufficient evidence to give us the answer as to why he didn't go to Italy. So that's something that, we're probably going to be questioning for a while here, unless something new comes along. So let's continue. New archaeology and old literature present a different Carthage in the post-war years. For the first time, there is a glimpse of the broader population who lived there, underneath the grand historical narrative of warlords and ambitious colonists who usually dominate our picture of the ancient Mediterranean. There was chaos and deep resentment between factions in the political arena. There were the personal traumas of the defeated Carthaginians. Their deep losses make the history of the city a very human one for the first time. Meanwhile, the visible economic growth and prosperity of the city would provoke a belligerent Rome to cause its final downfall. And that's the kicker. Rome was once again threatened, not by military forces. Carthage had lost its navy. They'd lost their army. The only thing they could do was fall back on what they did best, trade. They were traders. Carthage, remember, was a little outpost of the Phoenicians, and the Phoenicians were the greatest traders in the Mediterranean. So Carthage didn't have to be raising tons of money for war. And so what did they do? Well, they got their merchant ships out there, and they were trading all over. Now they're going east. They're going away from Rome. They're going, most likely, their best bet was to go to Egypt and to go back to, the Tigris-Euphrates areas, any of the ports there. They're going east, and they're trading with the Egyptians. They're trading with the people on the, on the coast of what is now Israel, and they're doing well. They're prospering. They've got mines. They've got lead mines. They've got silver mines. They are prospering, and they're making a lot of money. So they're now once again positioning themselves to be a threat to Rome. And as I said, not a military threat, not a navy threat, not an army threat, nothing like that. But Rome is looking at Carthage and they're like jealous. At this point, it's like, oh my gosh, we've imposed all this stuff on them. We've made them give up their army. We made them give up their navy. We burned their ships in the harbor. We took away their war elephants. You know, we've stripped them of everything, and they have to pay us all this money. And they're so prosperous that they're able to pay all this money at once. Instead of a stipend every year for 50 years, they're ready to pay us all off for the full 40 years that we have left. And of course, the Romans are like, no, we won't take it. We want to get the money year by year. So they wanted to kind of rub their noses in it. The Romans wanted to rub the Carthaginians' noses in it. But at the same time, that jealousy started to percolate. How can Carthage make this much money so fast and make us look like a bunch of bums? And that was, I think, the kicker, that Carthage was so prosperous and had developed so fast, had survived the wars and had come back so well, that I think that was more than the Romans could take. I honestly do. I think there was a whole element of jealousy there. And, you know, remember, when Rome first started, and we've read this in other history books here on WSMN, we've read that the Romans were really sort of barbarians. And when they conquered the Greeks, what they did was steal their libraries, and then they captured their teachers and professors and brought them back to Rome as slaves and installed them in the households of the generals and the rich people and made these, you know, newly captured slaves, these very well-educated men, teach their children. Made them teach their children Greek, made them teach their children to read, made them teach their children to become almost Greek because they so admired the Greeks. The Romans were barbarians, and they admired the Greeks, and they subdued them They captured them, they stole their libraries, and they tried to make themselves better with all of that, all of the stuff that they took. And now they're turning around and they're looking at Carthage, and they've got that same sense of jealousy because Carthage turned out to be so much better than them. And so the Roman Empire, once again, is starting to feel incredibly threatened. So that ends chapter 11 of Carthage, A New History by Eve MacDonald. And we're going to go into chapter 12. And, you know, that's the thing. One of the things that we're going to read next week is that Rome finally has decided they have to absolutely destroy Carthage. Carthage has to be destroyed. They cannot let Carthage exist because Carthage is too prosperous. Carthage makes the Roman Empire look bad in comparison because they're so prosperous, they're so industrious, they're so clever, they're so smart that the Romans once again are feeling inferior. And their response is, we're going to destroy. 100% destroy. And so we've got a couple more chapters in this book, and those chapters are going to take us to the full circle. The commander is, you know, we're going to get the information on the commander, and then we're going to go into that last chapter about sort of the final situation as far as what has happened to Carthage, how did it get there, how did these things happen to Carthage, and why. And this is a totally different take compared to what the Roman histories have been. So this is our chance to kind of set the record straight, certainly Eve MacDonald's chance to do that, and to get some really good insights as to the true history of what happened to Carthage at the very end. So I'm hoping you're going to enjoy these last two chapters. I know I've enjoyed this book tremendously. And if you have something to say, if you have question, comment, etc., please email me. My email is drholden55@gmail.com. I'd truly love to hear from you. I'd love to hear your impressions. Tell me what you're thinking. Tell me, you know, if you want another book, what kind of book you would like. I have a list of books that my listeners have already sent me, and I'm certainly happy to include any books you would like to recommend. So please send me any questions, comments, and book suggestions that you have. And here's my email again, drholden55@gmail.com. I look forward to hearing from you. I look forward to being with you again next week. Hopefully we're going to finish Carthage, A New History by Eve MacDonald. And once we do, we're going to move on to a new book. So until then, until next week, be well, be safe, be happy. And as always, my dear listeners, may God bless. This is Elaine Holden, your host for Turning Pages here on WSMN Nashua, 1590 AM, 95.3 FM. I'm wishing you a wonderful day and a fantastic week ahead. I'll be with you again next week, so take good care, and I'll see you then. Bye-bye.
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Thanks, Mr. Reeves. Now we'll gather up all the loose ends, Meister Glenn. 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It's the Dipsy Doodle.

Music by Miller, Maestro Glenn Miller, and his orchestra. Songs by Gail Reese, Ray Everly, and Tex Benedict. The proceedings coming to you from the Paradise Restaurant in New York City. Thanks, Maestro Glenn. We'll be seeing you soon again.

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2: USA Radio News, I'm Anthony Lucero. The Iran war has now passed 6 months, with thousands of American sailors still deployed across the Middle East. The U.S. is enforcing a blockade, protecting shipping, and keeping pressure on Tehran as negotiations remain stalled. Former Chicago Mayor Rahm Emanuel said on Fox News Sunday that Democrats and Republicans have both lost focus on education, with students paying the price.
3: Don't worry about one child's pronoun. It's important. But worry about the fact that the other classmates do not know what a pronoun is. And enough about bathroom access. Let's talk and focus about classroom excellence.
2: Emanuel also says Democratic Socialists should not be part of the Democratic Party, arguing they should run separately if they support defunding the police, opening borders, and eliminating the Pentagon. Dairy producers are showing growing interest in high oleic soybeans, which can improve feed efficiency and provide benefits for milk fat. Agricultural extension specialist Caitlin Goldsmith appeared on RFD TV.
4: High oleic soybeans have kind of started to become more popular on dairies within the last, I would say, 5 years. And people are feeding a lot more of these, and we're seeing more of them be fed.
2: Experts say farmers should consider ergonomics, roasting, and feeding plans, and consult trusted advisors before planting or using the beans. William Jewell College football player Micah Joe Barnett died Saturday after suffering a medical emergency during a game just minutes after scoring a touchdown. He previously played at Liberty North High School, where he helped win a state championship. Andy Learman is the Liberty North football coach.
5: Outstanding football player, outstanding athlete, unbelievable person, and I think that's what people remember you by.
2: Micah Joe Barnett was 20. The national average for regular gasoline is $4.07 a gallon. The highest average is found in Mono County, California at $6.81, while the lowest is in Scott County, Indiana at $3.21. 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
2: A Columbia, South Carolina police officer was killed and another injured Saturday during a shooting near Southeast Park. 29-year-old officer Christopher DeLong died after responding to a domestic disturbance. Officer David Dymock was wounded and later released from the hospital. The suspect, Adam Dowdy, also succumbed to injuries. ICE is looking to spend up to $2 million on robot dogs.
8: That's according to a federal procurement notice. It said the Boston Dynamics Spot robots will help support public safety and law enforcement operations. The technology is also used by the Secret Service and police departments nationally. The procurement notice for the robot dog comes after the Department of Homeland Security approved spending $16 million for ICE to buy electric shock gloves for national use. I'm Rob Martier.
2: A man from Julian, around 60 miles north east of downtown San Diego, California, has been arrested near the U.S. Capitol with a beheading device.
9: U.S. Capitol police say the man was taken into custody Tuesday on suspicion of having a guillotine in the back of his pickup truck. The vehicle spotted around 3 p.m. illegally parked. Investigators are now looking into why 35-year-old Phelan Tam Zui drove from California to Washington and why he had the apparatus in his truck at all. He's facing charges of carrying a dangerous weapon and being in possession of a guillotine, which can come with reckless endangerment charges, but is not illegal to own. I'm Bree Tennis.
2: And I'm Anthony Lucero, USA Radio News.
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14: Hi, this is Sid Mark with more of the Sounds of Sinatra, and the legend continues. It's hard to believe that it was more than 50 years ago that Frank Sinatra signed with the Capitol label. And this week, we revisit some of the Capitol concept albums. This week, Sounds of Sinatra. My name is Sid Mark, and you're invited.

0: Ladies and gentlemen, Frank Sinatra and Sid Mark.
1: And again, we bid you welcome to the Sounds of Sinatra and the Legend Continues. Hard to believe that it's been more than 50 years that Frank Sinatra signed with the Capitol label. So this week we revisit some of the Capitol concept albums, and we get started right after this. And again, welcome to this week's Capitol Concept Albums, or CDs. Each has been digitally remastered, and each presents its own original artwork. And we get started with Come Swing With Me, originally released in 1961, and Frank released no less than six albums that year, with all reaching the top 10. In his final session at Capitol with Billy May, there were no strings, no woodwinds, just a lot of swing and brass, and of course, ladies and gentlemen, as always, Sinatra.

aflame with such a burning desire that only your kiss

on the doorstep. Just direct your feet to the sunny side of the street. Can't you hear that bitter pipe? And that happy tune is your step. Life can be so sweet on the sunny side of the street. I used to walk in the shade with the blues on parade.

Yes, if you didn't know, you'd know the sound of Billy May and Frank Sinatra in 1961. And this is just one of several of the reissues, and we'll tell you more about that in a moment. As we continue, in addition to the original 12-size done at that session, we have 5 bonus tracks for you, including one of my all-time favorites. We'll have that Capital Concept reissue. For all of you who love to cook Italian, here's a mouthwatering message from Cento.

0: nada.
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0: Francis Albert, all to be found on Come Swing With Me, now completely remastered. Sounds really, really exciting, does it not? And you talk about a major classic from Frank Sinatra on Capitol. We'll have that for you right after this.
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0: And so we continue with more from the Capitol Concept reissue. And perhaps the most sought-after CD, I would say, in the last 10 or 15 years has been Close to You. It's Frank Sinatra, Nelson Riddle, the Hollywood String Quartet. It was originally issued in 1957 and two hit the top five. And people have been looking for this beauty for years. Give a listen to this beauty. It was written by Jimmy McHugh and Harold Adamson. I couldn't sleep a wink last night. Ladies and gentlemen, Sinatra.

0: Francis Aubert, the Hollywood String Quartet, for whatever reason. That was not part of the original album, but certainly on the Close to You and More CD. A lot of extra goodies on there as well. Isn't it interesting, as if Frank were in the studio yesterday? Give a listen to the quality and the enunciation, the phrasing on this next classic that I've fallen in love with all over again. From Close to You, Frank, with Every Breath I Take, right after this.
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0: What a combination we have with P.S. I Love You, written by Gordon Jenkins and Johnny Mercer, performed by Frank along with the Hollywood String Quartet, and, as I mentioned before, With Every Breath I Take, listed in the book Sinatra 101 as one of the best performances by Frank, the 101 performances of all time. Well, of all time, let's move on to Nice and Easy, originally issued in 1960 on Capitol, and Mr. Nelson Riddle back on board, and guess what? This one shot right to number one. It was pure gold. It's Frank and it's Nelson right after this.
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2: USA Radio News, I'm Anthony Lucero. U.S. forces have struck two Iranian rocket launchers on Lyric Island after the Revolutionary Guard prepared to launch rockets carrying sea mines into the Strait of Hormuz. The strike followed an American operation clearing mines from international shipping routes. Ontario Premier Doug Ford commented to ABC's This Week about President Trump's proposed 50% tariffs on Canadian auto imports.
3: Well, it'd be devastating on both countries, but it'd be definitely devastating on the U.S.
2: Ford is urging a renewed free trade negotiation, saying Canada and the U.S. should focus on creating jobs and economic growth rather than escalating trade tensions. Senator Richard Blumenthal said on CBS's Face the Nation that a Senate-passed Russia sanctions bill would increase pressure on Vladimir Putin's government.
4: It is a moment of extreme urgency for the reason that Putin may try to escalate, but also because Putin is on his heels economically. His economy is on the verge of major crisis.
2: The measure, approved 86-11, would target Russian oligarchs, financial institutions, and companies buying Russian oil and gas. Democratic Congressman Ro Khanna told CNN State of the Union that he's seriously considering a 2028 presidential run, regardless of whether or not fellow progressive Alexandria Ocasio-Cortez enters the race.
5: It will have no bearing on my decision. Obviously, she's extraordinary, but my vision is an economic vision. Look, Dana, one-third of the nation's wealth is in my district, $20 trillion. We have five companies over $1 trillion in my district.
2: Khanna says his potential campaign would focus on economic patriotism and expanding opportunity beyond Silicon Valley. Gold is trading at $4,466 an ounce, while silver's at $67 an ounce. From America's News Network, USA Radio News.
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0: Hi, I'm John Jurcik, president of St. Joseph Hospital. 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
1: And again, welcome. It's hour number two, and our next reissue was originally done in 1961 and saw the return in the studio of Frank Sinatra and Axel Stordahl. As you know, Axel was with Frank during his rise to stardom way back when, and actually arranged the first Capitol sessions, which are also included as bonus tracks on Sinatra and Point of No Return. Ladies and gentlemen, Frank Sinatra.

The album and the reissue titled Point of No Return, kind of bittersweet. Frank Sinatra, Axel Stordahl. Frank is leaving the label. Mr. Stordahl was not well. September song, I'll See You Again in These Foolish Things. Let's continue now with more Point of No Return right after this. For all of you who love to cook Italian, here's a mouthwatering message from Cento.

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0: That, of course, is Frank Sinatra, along with Axel Stordahl, last time at bat on the Capitol label and point of no return. The historic value of this particular album would be the fact that it was the last time that Frank would work with Axel, and the first time at Capitol was with his dear friend. Frank knew how ill Axel Stordahl was, wanted to do the project, so it was indeed a blue world. I'll remember April, I'll see you again, and as time goes by. Another great meeting was Frank Sinatra and Gordon Jenkins, and I'm a Fool to Want You right after this.
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0: And back we are with more of our Capitol reissues on CD, and beautifully done. Now, the first time Frank got together with Gordon Jenkins was an all-ballad album originally issued in 1957, made it right to the top five, no question about it, Where Are You? And it included some absolute classics from Frank Sinatra and Gordon Jenkins.

0: Francis Albert and Gordon Jenkins. Frank told us on an interview that it was his idea, as a matter of fact, Gordon Jenkins in a letter told me the same, to include the opening of Lonely Town to represent New York, New York, and everyone loved it. Well, up next, as the time runs out, No One Cares. What can you say about this classic in 1959 and again with Gordon? If for no other reason, it includes Here Is That Rainy Day. Have that for you right after this.
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0: Francis Albert and that beautiful rendition of I Can't Get Started. And how about the one live from Vegas? And here is That Rainy Day. And let's wrap it up this time around with Frank Jr. And we're back right after this.
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0: ladies and gentlemen, as I usually say at the close of most programs, I wish you everything you want in life for yourselves and your families. 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
2: 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Another season getting underway. You're certainly welcome. In the meantime, my name is Sid Mark, and sleep warm.

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2: USA Radio News, I'm Anthony Lucero. Iran has retaliated after the U.S. struck Iranian launchers near the Strait of Hormuz, firing ballistic missiles at American bases in Jordan. Nearly all incoming missiles were intercepted, with no significant impact reported. Border Czar Tom Homan says ICE is enforcing federal immigration laws and denies the agency is targeting children. He appeared on CNN's State of the Union.
3: ICE is in the business of terrorizing children. That's just political fire. ICE is out there enforcing law that was enacted by Congress.
2: Homan says ICE has not knowingly arrested anyone at an elementary school, hospital, or church, but will make arrests wherever necessary when people have final removal orders. Senator Ted Cruz says the U.S. has achieved its initial military objectives in Iran while defending President Trump's mission accomplished declaration. On Venezuela, Cruz supports the new oil deal but says free and fair elections should happen by mid-2027.
4: There need to be democratic free elections in Venezuela. Delcy Rodriguez was Nicolas Maduro's vice president. Maduro was illegitimate. He was a Marxist. He had seized power contrary to the will of the voters.
2: Cruz speaking on NBC's Meet the Press. While appearing on NBC's Meet the Press, Representative Jim Clyburn says Democrats should focus on affordability if they win the House and not focus on impeachment.
5: I think that we are in a position now that calls from some significant actions taken by the Congress.
2: Clyburn also backs expanding the Supreme Court from 9 to 13 justices, calling a baker's dozen a pretty good number. West Texas Intermediate, the domestic crude benchmark price is at $85 a barrel, while Brent crude, the benchmark for the foreign market, is at $90 a barrel. From America's News Network, USA Radio News.
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9: 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Give those a closer look. Ghillies trace back to the 17th century. Scottish gamekeepers wore them to blend in while preventing poachers of the king's game. Here's why they still work. 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
4: The Car Doctor.
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4: And now...
10: here's something we hope you'll really like.
4: Here's Ronnie.
5: So, how's your day going? I woke up like this, so I apologize. It's me. It doesn't sound like me, but it's me. Don't ask me why, but... You know what? Life is a lot like auto repair. You never know what you're going to get. Sometimes it's just different, right? The last thing in the world you expect, you never know what's walking in the front door. Sort of like yesterday at 3:45, I was at the counter at the shop, and I saw this Lincoln wheel into the parking lot. And, hey, you know, there's something about the way somebody parks a car that'll tell you what's coming your way. And this Lincoln was no exception. Never saw this person before, first time potential customer. Walked in with a swagger and kind of an arrogance after parking across two parking spots at an angle, because why would you park between the lines? It's all about you. And decided to let me know that, they had called 2 weeks prior, or they thought they had called 2 weeks prior. They weren't sure. Because they had called, left a message that they needed brakes, but nobody ever called them back. So I just wanted to let you know that somebody's not doing their job. Well, that would have been me, because I'm the one that answers the phones and takes the messages, and I would have been the one that calls you back. So, you know, I think we're mistaken. I don't think you called here. Well, maybe not. You know, it was actually my husband that called, and I'm not really sure where he called, but I think this is where he called, so I just thought I would stop in and let you know that I need brakes for my Lincoln, and can you tell me when can you look at it, and can you tell me what it would cost, because we would need an estimate first. Well, I can't look at it till the Tuesday after Labor Day, and before I could get the next word out, excuse me, the next conversation was, oh, you must be really busy. Gee whiz, business is good. Well, yeah. I just never really thought about it, but I'm sorry, but I can't get anybody else in. Well, do you have any idea on cost? Sure. You know, typical front brakes, good pads and rotors, you're probably in the $600 to $800 range. Oh, so it's $600. Well, no, the reason I said range is because, you know, that's the typical low and that's the typical high. You wonder why you talk to people. You really do. So I asked the question because my rule is anybody over 21 that's been driving a while, hang on, I'm going to get some water. We don't normally do that on air, but today's a different kind of day. You know, anybody over 21 that wants to, you know, wants this done or that done, my question is, how do you know? Well, the last repair shop told us that we needed brakes, and... they gave us a price that was too high. Well, how did you know it was too high? Like, what did you gauge it against? Is this your regular shop? Well, no, we really don't have a regular shop. We just go from shop to shop because repair shops just want to charge too much money. Well, how do you know that? Well, my husband works for an online parts wholesaler, and he knows the value of things. So you're just always looking for the cheapest price? You're just always looking for bargain basement auto repair? Well, no, it's not like that. Well, tell me what it's like. You know, and there's an attitude that some people have. And I get it. Nobody wants to spend money. I understand that 100%. I live here too. But there's a point of practicality. I said to the woman, I said, you're asking the wrong question. Why? I said, instead of asking how much, you should be asking how right, how correct, what's the quality of parts, what's the warranty, how well will the brake system perform, will it work like new? And she looked at me and she said, you don't understand. We just don't want to spend a lot of money on brakes. You know what's wrong with society? Never comment on society with outsiders, but we're all family here, right? You know what's wrong with society? We let everybody do whatever they want, whenever they want to do it, without any consequences, until. And I explained to her that brakes are one of the things that's keeping you safe, that's keeping you from hitting the guy in front of you, behind you, if you turn or stop, or, you know, brakes are brakes. This woman was in her 40s. How could you not understand the importance of brakes if you've been driving for 20-something years? She got insulted. Well, the next thing you're going to tell me is you want to look over the rest of the car. Well, actually, I do. I want it first-time cars. I always look over the whole car. And she says, why do you do that? Wait, I got to get some more water. And she said, what, you know, why would you want to do that? Well, what if you need rear brakes? Well, we probably won't want to spend money there. The other shop told us we just needed front brakes. So you as a stranger have walked into a business dictating what should be done to your car that I have to be responsible for and obligated to repair. And you don't think I should, you know, to keep you safe, to keep us out of court, look over the vehicle? Well, you're probably going to tell me you want to charge me for that. Well, yeah, it's $149. We do a standard checklist. We do a standard look over. You know, it's a time is time, you know. Don't you think people should get paid for their time? Well, not when I'm bringing them other work. You know, there's no making sense of people. There's no logic of explanation of how you can connect to somebody. It's sad. It really is. It's so we agreed not to do business. Well, I'm not sure yet. She said she's going to be back in 2 weeks because she's going to come in on that Tuesday after Labor Day that I told her was the next appointment because I don't think she understood she had a call up ahead. And you guys aren't like that, are you? Please tell me you're not. I mean, you're responsible. You walk into a business first time, second time, every time. Hey, how are you? Gee, I'm interested in getting some work

transportation. Think about how many accidents would be on the road right now, God forbid, if everybody did cheap, bad brake jobs. Think about that. You know, it's just nothing to fool around with. I thought about this last night. Maybe that's why I lost my voice. Maybe I'm upset. You know, sometimes I think sometimes the best job is the one that you don't take. Sometimes I think the best customer is the one that you refuse, because you can't educate everybody as hard as you may try. You bang your head against the wall. You end up getting a flathead. Hey, I'm going to pull over. I'm going to get a little more water. I appreciate you guys being kind to me. We're going to get through this next couple of hours together here. I promise. Like Ethel Merman said, the show must go on. I'm Ron Ananian, the Car Doctor. I'll be back right after this.

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3: That's right. If you call and we're not live, you can leave a message and we'll call you back to get you on the air with Ron. 855-560-9900. Speaking of Ron, here he is.
4: Hey, the show must go on. Let's go talk to Rich in Jersey. Rich, welcome to the Car Doctor, sir. How can I help?
5: Oh, thanks, Ron. So nice to talk to you after listening to you for all these years.
4: Thank you.
5: 2010 Toyota Corolla, about 138,000 miles. The ABS light comes on intermittently. Sometimes when I start the car, it'll be on, and then it'll go off. Or sometimes when I start the car, it won't be on, then it will come on after the fact. I do know that my daughter was upstate New York and had a problem with one tire and had to get it replaced, and it doesn't match the other three. And I did do some research, and it seems that that could be the problem for the ABS light coming on, that one tire doesn't match the other three. But I was wondering, is there like a scan tool that can actually determine what the real problem is?
4: Well, there's going to be a fault code, all right? Now, if the light's not on, it may not stay in history. But let's back up a second. Is the tire that was replaced, is it just a different brand, or is it a different brand and a different size?
5: No, it's a different brand.
4: So it's the same size. So all four tires are the same size.
5: Yes.
4: Are they within, you know, a couple of 30 seconds of tread wear to each other?
5: Not that I've ever seen.
4: Well, is that a true statement? I can't recall seeing a case where a Toyota Corolla with tires that have tread depth of 4/30 seconds and one newer tire at 10/30 seconds caused a fault. I don't believe I have, and I don't believe that they are that sensitive. But to go to the other part of the question is, yes, a scan tool will show us where that fault is. Is the fault likely to come on? You start the car and you're just sitting there. Is the light likely to come on while you're sitting there without even moving?
5: Yes, but it's intermittent. Sometimes
4: right.
5: It does, sometimes it doesn't.
4: Right. That's showing you that at static position, at rest, right? You're not moving. That it's seeing a circuit or an internal electrical fault with one of its components. Okay. It's the same thing as, think of it like this. If we unplug the wheel speed sensor, we unplug the lift front, we unplug it. Okay. When you start that car, the ABS control system will do a circuit check. Do I have continuity here? Do I have continuity here? I don't have continuity here. Bang, light comes on. Right. It's doing that like all systems on cars today. They're all going through and doing a system circuit check every time on every sensor. It's amazing, right? It happens so fast. So, you know, yes, a code scan at the very least, not OBD2, your make model, go in by manufacturer. And if they can access the ABS controller, see what fault there is. This could be anything from an internal electrical failure on a wheel speed sensor to the ABS controller itself, the ABS hydraulic unit, which is probably where it is, but let's hope not. They're expensive. But you know, that's more what I'm thinking. You know, can you drive the car like this? Sure. Will it have ABS brakes? No. So, you know, there's a safety element. So,
5: yeah.
4: But, you know, a good shop for a couple of $100 can give you some directions and options and tell you, you know, hey, we think it's this, we think it's that. And at least then you can make a decision because the car is 16 years old now. You know, maybe I always say this, right? We all learned how to drive. Well, not all of us, but a lot of us learned how to drive on cars when ABS wasn't even a forethought.
5: Exactly. Yeah, that's for sure.
4: You know, sometimes I think ABS was the turbocharger of its day. By that, I mean, you know, they put ABS control modules on a lot of vehicles. Those ABS controllers, the hydraulic units and all, range in price from $1,000 to $3,000. Now you've got this 16-year-old Toyota that maybe it needs an ABS controller and it's $2,000 just for the part.
5: Yeah.
4: You know, geez, do you condemn the car? It's kind of like a modern car. 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But turbochargers, you know, there's another $5,000 we can throw at the 12-year-old car. And you know what that does? That makes you go buy a new car. And that's the issue. So I would pay good money to have somebody code scan that. What they come up with may not mean that's the actual fault, but it will tell you what circuit. And then because of the age of the car, I would do an overall vehicle inspection. How are the brakes, the suspension? How's the rust? What do the brake lines look like? The Corollas have their fuel and brake lines run down the left side of the floor pan, front to back on the driver's side. And you have to look under the plastic cover because they tend to collect moisture there. And are any of those lines rust blistered, meaning they haven't started to leak yet, but they will. So before you spend big money on the car, you know, think about what's on the road ahead. I'd rather have good brake lines than a working ABS system if it came down to that. So, you know, safety first. Safety still applies, you know, in all cases, in all vehicles. All right, sir.
5: Thank you so much.
4: You're very welcome. You be well.
5: You too.
4: Yes, sir. Right. I remember Billy, my first boss. I think I was 16. And I was the shop steward, right, learning how to fix cars. And he came up behind me, and I was putting air in a tire for a customer, and the customer left, and Billy came over, and he gave me a smack in the back of the head, and I said, "What's that for?" And he said, "That's to remind you of this." And he looked down at me, and he said, "Remember this. Cars will always need good brakes, good tires, a reliable battery, and good wiper blades." I think that's where I got the wiper blade thing from, because I'm like death on wiper blades. And he said, "Safety first." He says, "It doesn't matter what frills and fluff they put on a car. You're always going to need to know that it stops, starts, steers, and you can see the road ahead." And you know what? The smack on the head must have worked, because here I am, 50 years later, Billy's gone, 15 years, and I still remember that moment. And it was a learning time. So, you know, brakes, tires, all the rest, that's what counts. I'm Ron Ananey in the Car Doctor. Hey, you've listened to me this much. Come on back. Let's see if we can get through the next half hour together. I appreciate it.

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want to tell you about the worst brake job in America. I had to do one this week. I had a 2022 Ford Transit XLT. My apologies to my Ford dealers out there that listen to the show and the sponsors across the affiliates, but boy, I just gotta say something. That Transit van is a tough vehicle to work on. I don't like to criticize car companies a lot. I try not to. I get it. Engineering, accounting, financial decisions. There's a reason why they do what they do. I respect that. But I can't help but look at the Transit and the way the brakes were put together on that vehicle and think there was alcohol involved in the design of that vehicle, because there's just no way a rational person would do that. You know, most brake rotors are a hat style, meaning that it's like wearing a hat on your head. You lift your hat off, you take the brake rotor, you lift it off. On the Transit, you have to unbolt a flange, front or back, and then, no other way to say it, pound the rotor off the rusty hub because of the rust and corrosion that occurs, weather on the road and stuff. And it's a lot of work. It's tedious. It's very expensive. And, you know, we had to do this one this week, and we do it outside because the vehicle has no, our lifts, we haven't updated our lifts because we don't see a lot of these vehicles that we can justify the expense. So we choose to do it outside, and, you know, it's not that big a deal. It's just a little more involved, but that's okay. We're just trying to accommodate a customer that happens to own one of these. What possessed Ford in their mind to make it so that you have to, you know, take a rotor off an internal hub that's rusted together like that? And it's a bolt car, I think of it as. The five bolts that hold the rotor to each hub flange have to be replaced every time because it's a torque to stretch to fit type of bolt, torque to yield. So, you know, each one of those bolts is between $6 and $8, depending upon if you're front or back of the vehicle. There's 40 altogether, 40 times seven. All of a sudden, you've added a pile of money to the job. Very expensive vehicle to work on. I'm not sure why. And my point comes from, you know, I remember when they stopped making the Econoline, which everybody loved, right? How many Ford Econolines did you used to see on the road? And nah, nobody wants a big van anymore. And they got rid of the Econoline. And there was a time span of about a year, I remember. Wait, I'm going to get some water. Look at that. It worked, maybe. There was a time span of about a year where they had the short, the little small Transits. And then finally the big Transits came out. And I think that was marketing, is my opinion. I think they took away the big van because they wanted everybody to miss it. And that vehicle is tough. You know, you've got to be aware if you're going to buy one, you've got to be aware of the expense. There's two things Transits go through: brakes and tires. And so far, I haven't seen one that disappoints me in that aspect. Tires are tires, but brakes, boy, they're just expensive and difficult to do. And but it's funny, right? I'm going to pick on all the car companies now. How come nobody makes a full-size van anymore that's although everybody loves their Sprinter vans or the Mercedes version. You know, we see those things go 200,000-300,000 miles. They get to be expensive, but they like those. But why can't you buy a full-size van from Chevrolet anymore? Are you aware of this? You can't buy a full-size Chevy Express van. They make them and only sell them to fleets. And I don't understand the logic of that. I don't understand, you know, you've got to buy six or more. Do we not want to sell vehicles? So I'd love to get somebody on the show to talk about that. Like, what's the logic of why we don't want to sell, vehicles like that anymore? I don't understand. Got an email here. Hey, Ron, this comes to us from Mike. I've got a 2009 Toyota RAV4. I've noticed in the past couple of weeks that when I back out of my driveway and put it in drive to go forward, there's a 5-second delay. I took it to a shop yesterday. They found no codes to indicate anything but recommended changing the fluid. The fluid was a bit dark with an ever so light burnt smell. The mechanic said it was normal for a vehicle with 202,000 miles. Thank you.
I picked up the vehicle hoping the slipping would be fixed, but it does not. The mechanic did tell me beforehand that changing the fluid may or may not fix it. Can you help, Mike? Yeah, Mike, you need a trans. There's not much else you can say. It's got 202,000 miles on it. The fluid had a slight burn tinge to it. You know, you could try a trans additive. You know, take your pick. Lucas makes a good trans additive. Lucas. I can't say the word Lucas. Oh, yeah, there I did. Lucas makes a good trans additive. You know, you're looking for something to swell the seals and revitalize it. You've got nothing to lose at this point. Probably won't work. You'll probably end up having to put a trans in it. So you're faced with the quandary of, you know, at 202,000 miles and 17 years old, do you want to put $5,000 worth of transmission in the car? What's the rest of the car look like? What would the replacement car look like? And those are the things you've got to think about. But I got to be honest with you, if you're thinking there's an internal repair you could make on a cost justification basis, unless you're doing the repairs yourself, but you're going to end up taking the trans out of the car or pulling it out through the bottom, through the pan, and hopefully there's something there, and there probably isn't, kiddo. I'm just being practical and trying to tell you point blank. It sounds like it's time for an internal overhaul because the rubber seals and the clutches and the bands are just worn to the point that they can't accommodate you anymore. And that's okay. Now, can you continue to drive it? If the 5-second delay doesn't get worse, just, you know, cars whisper before they scream, right? They always kind of give you a gentle nudge before they fail completely. Your transmission is nudging you, and it's telling you, hey, I think there's something wrong here. So maybe it's time to consider, you know, replacing it or overhauling it before you get stuck on the side of the road. My two cents. 855-560-9900. Sick as I am, Ron and Annie and the Car Doctor. I'll be back right after this.

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6: I heard the call to serve, so I answered. I earned a title and discovered my purpose. I found belonging, an unbreakable bond with my fellow Marines. We fought to overcome adversity together in defense of our nation and its people. I've lived a full life, rich with meaning. And even though I no longer wear the uniform, I am still a Marine. My service has come full circle. I will always look after those around me. I will always uplift and support my country and my community. Because that is the promise I made. That is what it means to be a Marine. Semper Fidelis. Always faithful. Always Marine.

And then again, thinking about that Toyota Corolla transmission, I don't know, maybe $5,000's, you know, a good value because you put a trans in the car. The car will run another 100,000 miles. And, you know, that's the one thing I tend to forget about sometimes because I get caught up in the question. But, you know, what's the car market like in his part of the country? You know, Mike, if you can go out and buy another Corolla with less mileage, with no problems, and it's $10,000, you know, and it's similar to your car in terms of rust overall condition and value, then maybe putting $5,000 in this one's not bad because you know the history and how it was serviced and maintained. So sometimes you've got to visit that. Is the cheapest car you can afford the one you already own? And yeah, there's a lot of truth to that. There really is. You know, we let the numbers scare us, I guess is my point. Don't let the numbers scare you because the number to replace it might be even scarier. Hey, Ron, are there any additives for... I love this when I start to talk about transmissions and then all the emails come in, like they just come in bunches, right? Ron, are there any additives? This comes to us from Carl. Are there any additives for CVT transmissions that are safe and effective at reducing or eliminating trans judder? I have a 2019 QX60 with 75,000 miles on it, and the noise judder is annoying. I just changed the trans fluid in both filters, which helps some. It's not as loud now, but still annoying. Thanks, Carl. None that I know of, Carl. And I'm not saying they're not out there, but I haven't had the experience yet of applying an additive to a CVT for a judder or a shutter problem. All right. In the majority of cases, when we've had a CVT failure or CVT issue, it was a failure where we ended up putting a transmission in the vehicle. But yes, you've done what you can. I would, you know, really have to go and do some research and see what everybody else is doing. In my experience, I don't know of too much you can do to a CVT because they're a little bit of a delicate matter on the inside, the belt and the way they actually work. You know, I'd be willing to bet that's why you don't see a lot of shutter or judder additives. The one thing that would come to mind, I'd be curious if there is a software update, something that perhaps Infiniti has, and I don't know off the top of my head if there is, but I would think in terms of the CVT, they could delay the response time by changing software and modifying that, much like we used to modify a distributor curve on an ignition car, and you know, maybe change how that trans picks up or reacts on acceleration. So, but I would be cautious of just pouring in any type of an additive into a CVT, unless I've got known proven results, because, you know, in my experience, incorrect fluids of any kind on a CVT usually spells death to it. This one comes to us from Gene. Hey, Ron, I've got a 2022 Lexus GX460. Lexus has a lug nut remover that is star-shaped. Oh, God, I hate this question. It was used at my last tire rotation, and I think they have not given it back to me. Now I'm due again for tire rotation and cannot find this star-shaped lug remover. What do I do? Thanks for any help you can provide. Gene, first of all, on a GX460, it's in the back door. If you open up the rear door of the vehicle, there's an access panel, all right, because if the vehicle should have a third seat that folds up, so they didn't put it down there. It was in the back door. There's a removable panel. Pop that out, and if it's not there and it's not anywhere in the car, the Lexus dealer, all right, should have a master set that will, you know, work and fit those lug nuts so you can get them off. If for some reason it's an aftermarket wheel lock key that didn't come with the car, which I can't imagine it is, usually they are, there's a series of tools. There's a bunch of different ways you can get it. Some of it drill the lock off, some of it grip the lock on the outside. There are methods, but they get ugly and they run the risk of damaging the wheel. So I would say that a thorough search of the vehicle, you know, looking for traditionally where Lexus and Toyota puts it in the back there in that hatch area. And if it's not there, then I'm going to tell you, try the Lexus dealer themselves. Most dealers for all manufacturers have some sort of master wheel lock key set, frankly, because they don't want to go looking through customers' cars to find them, because sometimes they get moved or lost, etc. And, you know, it just saves them time. So, you know, if they don't have a master set, and there's
No. Oh, and you know what else you could do? When you purchase the car, there should have been a registration card for the wheel lock set. And that would allow you to send away to the wheel lock manufacturer, which is likely Magard, or it may be able to be ordered through the Lexus dealer to get a replacement key. So those are the options. I would take the first bunch first, because when you get into getting it off by force, that's where it gets even more expensive and it gets ugly, frankly. And as you guys know, the shop operates on policy. We do tire rotation. Anything we do with a wheel lock, we hand the wheel lock back to the customer at the counter and say, here's where we found it, put it back. And it eliminates the conversations like this. Good luck. I'm running Andy in the Car Doctor. I'm going to get some water, and I'll be back right after this.

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Hey, look, we made it this far. Hey, about that, huh? So I want to go back to the open of this hour and talk about the customer with the Lincoln. You know, should I have skipped my process? I could have, right? One of the things I've learned, especially lately, is every time I skip doing that initial checklist, I end up creating a problem. It's my fault. I didn't follow procedure. I didn't follow policy. We had a 2015 Volkswagen on Tuesday, first-time customer, first-time vehicle, 130,000 miles. The complaint was it needed a muffler. He just wanted a muffler. We're going to do a checklist. He said, great. So it needed rear brakes, the right rear brake. The caliper's frozen. The pad is a gnat's eyelash from going metal on metal. It does need a muffler. The muffler and the center pipe, and at some point it's going to need a flex pipe, and it's just ugly. But the kicker was the four ball tires. The tires that were worn past the tread bars. The driver's side lower control arm, the back bushing was so bad, when you stepped on the brake, the whole wheel moved 3 inches backwards. So that's why you do checklists. That's why policies are in place. That's why you establish procedures. Because what if you did the brakes on the Lincoln? Go back to that car. What happens next time? What happens when something else is wrong? You know, when the bill turns out a little bit more than she expected. When there's a noise 2 weeks later that wasn't there before. Gee, it wasn't there before you did the brakes. But it's coming from the back of the vehicle. Expectations and managing them is part of what a mechanic does. It just is. Sometimes you've got to do those checklists every time because it keeps you safe and it keeps the customer safe and they know how to manage things. Sometimes fixing cars starts with knowing which ones not to fix and which ones to follow a policy on, and that's usually the same car. I'm Ron Ananian, the car doctor. The mechanics aren't expensive. They're priceless. See ya.

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1: USA Radio News, I'm Anthony Lucero. The Iran war has now passed 6 months, with thousands of American sailors still deployed across the Middle East. The U.S. is enforcing a blockade, protecting shipping, and keeping pressure on Tehran as negotiations remain stalled. Former Chicago Mayor Rahm Emanuel said on Fox News Sunday that Democrats and Republicans have both lost focus on education, with students paying the price.
2: Don't worry about one child's pronoun. It's important. But worry about the fact that the other classmates do not know what a pronoun is. And enough about bathroom access. Let's talk and focus about classroom excellence.
1: Emanuel also says Democratic Socialists should not be part of the Democratic Party, arguing they should run separately if they support defunding the police, opening borders, and eliminating the Pentagon. Dairy producers are showing growing interest in high oleic soybeans, which can improve feed efficiency and provide benefits for milk fat. Agricultural extension specialist Caitlin Goldsmith appeared on RFD-TV.
3: High oleic soybeans have kind of started to become more popular on dairies within the last, I would say, 5 years. And people are feeding a lot more of these, and we're seeing more of them be fed.
1: Experts say farmers should consider ergonomics, roasting, and feeding plans, and consult trusted advisors before planting or using the beans. William Jewell College football player Micah Joe Barnett died Saturday after suffering a medical emergency during a game just minutes after scoring a touchdown. He previously played at Liberty North High School, where he helped win a state championship. Andy Learman is the Liberty North football coach.
4: Outstanding football player, outstanding athlete, unbelievable person, and I think that's what people remember you by.
1: Micah Joe Barnett was 20. The national average for regular gasoline is $4.07 a gallon. The highest average is found in Mono County, California at $6.81, while the lowest is in Scott County, Indiana at $3.21. From America's News Network, USA Radio News.
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18: 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I want to see you start to make the approach of, what is it?

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1: How many miles are on this truck?
2: 184.
1: Right, I'd probably pull the drive shaft down and just feel the joints, make sure they all feel equal in terms of, you know, they've got the right amount of wiggle to them.
0: 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Since 1991, this is where car owners the world over turn to for their definitive opinion on automotive repair. If your mechanic's giving you a busy signal, pick up the phone and call in. The garage doors are open.
1: But I am here to take your calls at 855-560-9900.
0: And now, driving speed! Here's Ronnie.
1: Boy, I don't know if I feel like ramming speed today, but we're going to get through the next hour, you and I. Yep, it's me. I'm sick. I woke up like this, so I must have, I don't know. It was wild. I woke up and I tried to say something this morning, and it was like I was doing, pantomime. Like, it was like that. So it didn't work. But we'll see. We'll see where we go.
3: So what you're saying is Sue was happy. You couldn't talk.
1: It was just, Tom, I'm telling you, it's just bizarre. But it's okay. We got through the last hour. We'll get through this hour. You had an experience this week. Didn't you? Your local Ford dealer tried something new on you?
3: Yeah, I know you've been really busy, and I've been really busy, so I called them to schedule an oil change, and they said, you know, we got this new mobile service. We'd like to bring it over. And I said, okay. So a guy shows up with a high-top, it looked like a Transit 250. Maybe I'm wrong on that model, but it was a Transit. Opens it up. He's got several different types of oil on a hose like you'd have in the shop. I requested, of course, the all synthetic, so he had that in bottles. It had a big floor jack. He had the I'm pulling a blank on the things you set the car on.
1: Jack stands.
3: Jack stands. Thank you.
1: Right. I was curious. How did he get it up in the air? So he jacked it up and secured it on jack stands.
3: He jacked it up on two sides. Then he climbed under, pulled the belly pan off. Drained the oil. He had a big oil pan with an absorbent mat in the bottom, and he drained the oil and pulled the filter and put the new filter on and put the oil, the drain plug back in. He jacked it down. Filled the oil up with the proper amount, according to what their book says. Rotated the tires. He jacked up, the car and swapped tires. Took a look. I mean, obviously, he can't see a lot of the underneath on the thing because it's not up in the air. But he took a look at what he could see. Looked at various things. Made sure the battery was good. He did a battery check. They have that in the van.
1: How long did this take him, Tom?
3: We were talking the whole time. I think it took him 45 minutes.
1: What'd they charge you for this?
3: They charged me, this was, what the heck did I just pay? I think I paid $175 for everything.
1: How are they going to make any money?
3: I don't know.
1: And
3: I don't know, but
1: when he rotated the tires, did he balance the two going up front?
3: No, he didn't. They didn't have a tire balancer on the thing, so that's something that they lacked. They should have.
1: Yeah.
3: But he rotated the tires. Then he left and all was well, and they called me and they said, any problems, just give us a call immediately. So this is new, and they've just rolled it out.
1: I just wonder, because I'm thinking the cost of the van, the insurance. You don't exactly live in sunny Miami, so
3: I know that. And one question I asked him, I said, can you come out and do the state inspection? He says, no, we can't do that. He says, we have to get it up in the air. He says, we probably could. He says, that would require other equipment. It actually would require other licensing to come out and do it mobile. He says, we're not getting into that.
1: Right. So, and then what's going to happen between November and March?
3: That's a good question. He won't be able to do it in my driveway unless I can pull it in the garage.
1: Right.
3: And there's not enough room in the garage to jack the thing up.
1: Because it's awful cold out there.
3: It's cold, snowy, and wet.
1: Right.
3: So.
1: Yeah. So you wonder, I'd have to sit down and somebody would have to explain the marketing to me about, you know, trying to grab a customer 6-7 months out of the year to, you know,
3: but you know, if I wouldn't do this all the time,
1: right?
3: Because I like to get the, I like when the car's up in the air and they can see everything.
1: Right. Yeah, exactly.
3: But if I, you know, if I need, I mean, I just had, it's been 3.5 weeks and I've got 5,000 miles on the car already.
1: So it's
3: 3.5 weeks.
1: Yeah,
3: so
1: it's time.
3: It's got brand new tires. It's got brand new brakes. It was okay 5,000 miles ago, and I haven't done anything stupid like hit major potholes.
1: Right.
3: So, you know, it didn't bother me this time to have it done this way. So, you know, I can see it being convenience for a lot of people, but I just hope I just hope they don't do it really often, because it was okay. It was good, but it wasn't as thorough as having it in the shop.
1: Right. It's sort of like you can go to a quick lube once in a while. You can do the quick lube thing, you know, twice a year, and then twice a year go to a regular mechanic, depending on how much you drive. But to do that as a substitute, as you say, I don't think that works in the long term.
3: But it was interesting. It was interesting they offered it. And you know, they may adjust pricing as time goes on. I you know, this, like I said, this was fairly new. They said, look, we're just kind of starting on this.
1: I wonder what happens if they schedule for it. You know, you schedule it on Friday for Wednesday, and then Wednesday comes along and it's pouring rain. I guess your appointment gets canceled.
3: I would think, like I said, unless you could pull it in the garage, but in my case, right, there's not enough room in the garage because, you know, on one side, it's near the furnace, and you wouldn't be able to jack the thing up. You wouldn't have enough throw for the lever,
1: so,
3: you know, to jack it up.
1: He put it on 4 jack stands?
3: No, he put it up on 2 jack stands.
1: So how did he get the back tires off?
3: He did the, you know, he swapped front to back.
1: Right.
3: So he jacked up and put a jack stand under the front. He jacked up the back, pulled the tires and swapped it, and then went back and did the other side. He used the 2 jack stands when he was doing the oil.
1: So he didn't cross-rotate them. He just moved them front to back.
3: No, he just went front to back.
1: Right, yeah. And listen, it's done. But then the other concern is, what if it's a tire wear issue? How do you cross-rotate? Right, to compensate for wear.
3: Exactly. Which is why I say I wouldn't do this all the time.
1: Right.
3: But then again, I know what happens in Ron's shop. I don't know what happens at the Ford dealer because they don't allow anybody to go back in the shop.
1: Right.
3: So, for all I know, they could be rotating front to back constantly. I don't know.
1: Interesting.
3: Yeah, but I get the cross. You know, yes, it does need to be cross rotated. But like I said, with 5,000 miles, it didn't bother me.
1: Right. I think what you're going to find is, I don't see how that'll work. God bless them. They're trying something new. I don't think that'll work in the Northeast if Ford is rolling this out, or if that was just a dealer thing. But if Ford's rolling it out, I don't think that works in the Northeast because of the weather.
3: It probably doesn't work in the northern part of the country, even the Midwest or the West, or this, you know, I mean, the Southwest it would work, the South it would work, but
1: it almost doesn't work Florida. Laying on the asphalt in Florida in 110 degree heat.
3: Oh, man.
1: How hot is the
3: I can't imagine.
1: Yeah. You know, so you're going to put a piece of cardboard down and lay on that. And I look at mobile mechanics. I see mobile mechanic trucks here and there, and I get it. That's their business. That's out there. They've acclimated to that, and that's all they do all the time. And they're set up specifically for that.

0: places, visiting the mechanic in the shop on a regular basis, because the rest of it's, you know, you might as well have gone to a Jiffy Lube except for the fact that the tires got rotated. So.
1: Well, that and the fact that it was done, you know, it's a Ford and it was done by Ford, so it comes right. under whatever
0: warranty.
1: Their
0: yeah, whatever.
1: Warranty umbrella is.
0: Yeah.
1: So if there's a problem.
0: Yep.
1: You know.
0: Yep. Hey, let's pull over, take a pause. 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We're back right after this.

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10: 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Which warrants a serious conversation from a serious parental figure, like yourself. 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It requires a serious conversation that is best had by you. 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The best...

0: write it on the wall so you don't forget to call for car advice done right. 855-560-9900. Now, back to Ron.
1: Hey, 40 minutes to go. So, you know, Ron, I'm sorry, I'm counting the minutes. My voice is obviously like this. So, sometimes you don't have enough scan tools in the shop. I know you guys like these stories from the Bay, so here's one for you. We had a 2022 Honda HR-V this week. In for an oil change, tire rotation, fuel system cleaning, air and cabin filters. Pretty simple, basic stuff. Well, that's how it always starts, right? The cabin filter was really ugly. I don't know if it was the person or the mouse, but we found Cheez-Its, French fries, and other stuff inside by the cabin filter, lodged in there. There was a nest. There was stuff stuffed in the blower motor. We had to take the blower motor out of the car. It was crazy. And it continued, right? We did an air filter. We did an oil change. We did a rotate. We did a fuel system cleaning. And as try as you hard on a fuel system cleaning, you usually set fault codes of some kind. A misfire, a lean condition, a rich condition, something. So, you know, you clear codes. You perform resets. You clean the throttle body. You perform a reset. Those are the things that have to be done. That's mandatory, required as part of the vehicle. Everything was done. Car checked out. The Cheez-Its were all gone. By the way, we shot an, I haven't posted it yet, but there's an Instagram reel which will appear on our Facebook page sometime in the next week, probably maybe tomorrow or Monday. If you want to see the pictures of it, it's kind of a crazy repair. But we got all done, started the car up, TPMS lights on. Well, okay, that makes sense. Honda requires a reset of the TPMS system. Well, you should reset after tire rotation, but we reset tire pressures because the tires were inflated incorrectly. So, okay, that makes sense. And we reset the TPMS. The light blinked. It went out, and it came back on. And it also set a traction control. A track light came on. Huh. Geez, what the heck's going on here? We went through service information, found nothing, no bulletins, no updates, no software changes, because we could not get the TPMS system to reset. Now, my theory is that when we reset the engine controller, Honda requires, even though they don't tell us this anywhere, that they want us to go in and do a reset of the ABS wheel speed sensors. There's a calibration you have to go through. My two Snap-on scan tools wouldn't do it. Current software. My Autel wouldn't do it. My launch wouldn't do it. I forget what else I tried on there, but we had four or five different scan tools on the car. Nothing worked. Danny grabbed the Opus. Opus, I always call it that, the Opus IVS. Is the best part of this, well, one of the great parts of this scan tool, I'll say it like that. One of the great parts of this scan tool is it gives you the ability to talk to tech support, and it also gives you the ability to have them dial in with the factory tool. And I talked to Trevor. I've gotten to know Trevor. I love talking to Trevor. He's a lot of fun. Wait, I'm going to get some water. There, is that better? It is for me. So I, talked to Trevor, and he was a little puzzled too. He was like me. We're both like, why doesn't this reset? So we went in with the Honda factory tool and did an ABS wheel speed calibration like we had done with the prior tools, and it worked. And I think the moral to the story is sometimes you have to have an OE, you have to have a factory level, dealer level tool. Sometimes the aftermarket tools just don't, for whatever reason, have the ability, have the technology. In all fairness to them, I have to point out that if there were pre-existing conditions required prior to setting the ABS calibration. None of them told us. None of them pointed it out and said, the engine's got to be at operating temperature. The vehicle has to be sitting still, which we were, and it was. But I'm just saying the basics of how should this have to operate. It's coming to where every tool, every procedure needs to identify. You need to have this condition met, this condition met, this condition met in order for the function to exist, in order for the function to operate properly. Factory tool did it. I didn't do it because it's not in front of me, so I can't say, did Trevor have pre-existing conditions he had to go through? I assume he did. That's because that's the only thing logically in my mind that would have kept the other three for four scan tools not to work and the factory tool to work. That's a major hole in the aftermarket, and maybe it's there. I've actually contacted the scan tool companies, and I'm talking to them, pointing it out, and their first reaction is they're not sure. But this is the battle every day, right? This is what an independent repair shop goes through. Is it the tool? Is it the car? Is it the condition? Did I do something wrong? Did I miss a step? And that's how complicated cars have gotten. That's the degree with which a repair shop has to work with of complexity every day. So, the moral to the story is, if you're a shop, you got to have more than one scan tool. You've got to. My poor Snap-on dealer, and I love Jay to death, he's a great guy, he does a great job. He's telling me the story about one of the local shops that's beating them up because all they have is a Snap-on scanner, and they had one car it wouldn't work on. And he was just verbally abusing Jay, and Jay kind of told him, knock it off, but he had to go through that. If you're a shop, you've got to have more than one tool. You've got to have access to a factory tool. Not every time, not all the time, because there's issues with factory tools as well. A learning curve, number one. But just know that it takes more than one scan tool to fix a car sometimes. I'm Ron Ananian, the Car Doctor. We'll be back right after this.

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0: Let us go to Eric in Wisconsin. Eric, I apologize for my voice, buddy. How can I help you today?
1: Yeah, no worries. Yeah, we've got a 2008 Toyota Corolla that had my son's car, I guess, and it had an odor that couldn't get rid of. And my wife was talking to a friend who said, hey, we've got this ozone machine that we use for our rental units. We understand they use them in used cars. So put in the vehicle 12 hours on high and should be fine. So we did that. And of course, now the car
0: smells worse.
1: Got this chemical toxic smell to it. And yeah, just trying to figure out.
0: Right.
1: One, is it safe to be in, or two, if you know, and how to deal with the odor in the car?
0: Let's talk about the odor in the car first. So, you know, anytime I deal with a car with odor, is it man-made? Is it animal? Is it, you know, food? Are the things that come to mind?
1: Yes. So what happened here? Oh, I'm sorry. What happened here is my son, for work, he was asked to go pick up a bunch of pork for some luncheon, and so he went and got it, and it was in these tin trays, and sure enough, the pork juice got out in the cloth seats on the back seat. It took a while to figure out exactly where it was, but that we're quite certain is what was the initial cause of the odor. Yep.
0: So can we pull the back seat out of the car?
1: Possibly.
0: If we take, because listen. The fail-safe is this. Let's talk about what it's not, all right? If it was a heater core, like a sweet smell, like coolant, all right? I know what I have to do. I've got to put a heater core in the vehicle, right? If it's, I've had cars where people, you ever deal with a car with spilled milk? Spilled milk in a car is the absolute worst. Nothing stinks like spilled milk that got dry and the heat and it just, the bacteria and oh my God, it's terrible. So I always try to get the source of the smell out of the car as much as I can. If I get the back seat out, what does it look like under the back seat? Is there, you know, residue under the seat? If I Lysol it, you know, clean it up, lift the carpet up and try and get underneath there. I've had cases where I'll pull all the seats out. Is there a console in this car, Eric?
1: Center console, yeah.
0: Yeah, okay. Makes it more complicated. But I would take all the seats out because I want to get the carpet out because I want to clean underneath the carpet if the residue went under the carpet. Because if you don't get it all and Lysol it, Lysol is a great smell neutralizer, okay? You're just wasting time. All right.
1: Gotcha.
0: So getting the console out's another project unto itself, but with the seats out, it's a little easier. Now, that being said, if I can get it down to floor pan, or down to the padding, and I can clean around that and Lysol it, that will help. The other thing is go on Amazon, just type in car steam cleaner. Which is different than an ozone cleaner. It's kind of like a wet vacuum that will spray moisture on the rug, and it'll suck everything out in the same motion.
1: Sure.
0: You know, we actually have one in the shop. I don't think we paid $100 for it. And you'd be amazed what we get out, right? And you can use it on the seats. You can use it on the carpet, and then right. When you get that, and if you still have some toxicity to it, use it on the headliner, right?
1: Oh, okay.
0: Because did the ozone machine put chemical up in the ceiling too? Right.
1: Yeah. More than likely.
0: Right. And you're not going to take the headliner out. Now, having said this, right, I know it's a 16-year-old car. I'm just concerned that anything we do may alter the appearance of the interior. So I'm cautious, right? Anytime I go cleaning a carpet or a seat or a headliner, I'm going to try it in a corner that's not so... I'm not going to start in the middle. I don't want to put a splotch mark in the middle of the headliner and have somebody go, gee, what the heck is that?
1: Exactly.
0: You know, I want to try a corner somewhere where it's not so obvious. And then, of course, some sort of Lysol cleaner on a sponge and just wipe down the dash, the steering wheel, you know.
1: Sure.
0: And then you may over Lysol it and you know, he may smell too clean, right? So be cautious. Don't think more Lysol is the answer. Last, one of the best ways to get smell out of a car, within reason, right? We're trying to get it down to a level of toxicity that, you know, we can deal with it. Get a big apple. I know this sounds crazy. Get a large apple, right? Cut it into sections. Put it on a plate on the floor in the back or the front. Or put three apples in the car, two apples in the car. You know, close the windows and leave the apple in the car overnight. You know?
1: Really?
0: Apples turn brown, right? When they're sitting there exposed to air.
1: Yeah.
0: That's because isn't the apple absorbing the air?
1: Oh, okay, sure.
0: Isn't the smell in the air?
1: Yeah.
0: Goofier things have worked.
1: Okay.
0: I'm not saying it can handle the smell all by itself. But, you know, because it also depends on the toxicity and the amount of stink, right?
1: Yeah. We were concerned maybe it had some unhealthy levels of toxicity.
0: Yeah, I would be.
1: Having it run that long.
0: I would be. But at the worst that happens is you waste a couple of apples, right? You know?
1: Sounds like a pretty cheap solution there.
0: Pretty cheap solution. So, but, you know, I've had it where I've had to gut cars down to the floor pan. I've had it where I've had to do it in stages. But, you know, the concern becomes you're not going to get it all out until you can get access to all of it. And that's why I say taking the back seat out, at least you can flip the seat upside down. Did whatever dripped come through? Did it hit the floor? So that if you clean the seat, are you missing what's down underneath the seat?
1: Yeah.
0: All right.
1: Okay. That's helpful. I appreciate it. Thanks for your time.
0: You're very welcome, sir. Good luck. And I hope I hope it comes out okay for you. I'm Ron Ananey in the car, doctor. Jeez, we're 20 minutes. Dun-dun-dun-dun. I love talking to you guys, but you know what? I hear Ethel Merman in my head. The show must go on, so I apologize if I made the wrong decision today. I was actually thinking of running a tape, but I just I want it to be live for you in case I could help somebody. So anyway, I'll be back right after this. Don't go anywhere.

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3: Snakes, zombies, sharks, heights, speaking in public. The list of fears is endless. But while you're clutching your blanket in the dark, wondering if that sound in the hall was actually a footstep, the real danger is in your hand when you're behind the wheel. And while you might think a great white shark is scary, what's really terrifying and even deadly is distracted driving. Eyes forward, don't drive distracted. 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

want to talk about permanent codes, but before I go there, a couple of things. First of all, an update. Yes, I got to work on the Monte Carlo this week. I know you guys were asking me, and I've told you I'm making time in the shop. This week I got all the wires, most of the wires for the instrument cluster marked. Here's my tip. I found a great product for your P-Touch label machine. Tom will like this. I found they make a heat shrink product for a P-Touch labeler. So you can, like I typed in, gauges ground, gauges hot, gauges ignition, telling me what each wire was. You make it as, and you heat shrink it onto the wire, and now it's clearly identified. Beautiful, right? I got that much done. Monday or Tuesday, we'll get it all soldered up, and hopefully by next week, we get the cluster put back in the car. So that's the Monte Carlo update. The video schedule this week. Last week, we shot, well, there's a couple of things you're going to see. You're going to see the cabin filter video that I told you about with the Cheez-Its. You got to look for that up on Instagram and Facebook. I also, doing brakes on a Ford Transit, I've got a little tip on how to get the rotor back on the front, because they have you unbolt the rotor with the wheel bearing off of the knuckle, and it's very heavy. And I make a guide pin out of a standard bolt and use that to hold it in place. You'll like that. And then the last one, which was CRC. CRC makes parts cleaner and degreaser. Blue can, good spray. We use that to wash down the rusted hubs in the back of the Transit to get the rotor to fit back on. So, you know, you want to start thinking about that. There's places where using CRC parts cleaner is an absolute must, and it just helps the job along, and you'll find CRC parts cleaner and degreaser at your local Advance Auto Parts, along with the full line of CRC products. So just be aware of that. I want to talk about permanent codes. This comes to us from AllData. 2017 Hyundai Santa Fe. The Santa Fe was in the shop because the indicator check engine light was on. The technician found some fault codes, P0087 and P0191. It turns out, excuse me, it turns out that it had a faulty high-pressure fuel pump, but the P0087 would not erase. And the conversation that the reference information from AllData talks about is why it couldn't be erased. And the long and the short of it is that permanent diagnostic codes have to run through all their associated monitors and tests several times for the code to be cleared. A permanent code means that it can't be erased by scan tool. A permanent code is a fault that has occurred that's deemed of such high importance that several tests have to run in order for the car computer to decide, yep, that's fixed. And that's really what it's all about. Now, if you go out to alldata.com and look up under their monthly newsletter, you can find a complete list of their you know, references like this, their tech tips. But you'll also find their AllData newsletter, which is available to you without a subscription. And they've got some great, solid information in there. Again, you know, it's just a good resource, alldata.com. Anyway, let me pull over a minute early. Rest my voice. I'll come back. We'll finish up. And we can put this one in the can. Thank you for sticking with me this hour. I'm Ron Ananian, the Car Doctor. I'll be right back.

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1: Tough 2 hours. Kudos to you if you're still here listening. You know, it would have been easy to put in a tape. I can't do it. I just didn't want to. I want to talk about buying a used car. My final thoughts. Anthony, a regular customer, was buying his daughter a used car this week. So he called me and he said, "Hey, Ron, I've got a 2019 Hyundai that I want to purchase for my daughter. You know, can you look at it?" I said, "Sure. You know, we've got this. We do a 2-page checklist, a physical look, a visual road test, scan it for codes, document everything, look over the Carfax, the service history. You know, we kind of do a really good, thorough stick out your tongue, say and try to be detectives about it." Nice car. It was a very nice car, Hyundai Santa Fe. The one problem with it is that it had 94,000, almost 95,000 miles on it. Hyundai's a good car. I like Hyundais. I think they're great 100,000-mile cars. I think you'll get 100,000 miles out of a Hyundai. But I think to get to 200,000 may not happen, not without some major repairs. I just, you know, I'd still buy one, but I'd buy one this way, as I said to Anthony. 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Look at what a good used car is costing today. Now, having that as a frame of reference, I told him, you know, take that $15,500, $16,000, whatever it is. What can you go buy for $16,000 with less mileage? Can you buy, you know, can you get a Toyota with 60,000 miles on it that's 5-6 years old for $15,000, $16,000? Probably not. Can you get a Honda for $15,000, $16,000 with 50,000, 60,000 miles on it? Probably not. And for the record, I don't know that you want a 2019 Honda anyway. Some of those are having issues with head gaskets, but that's another story. And, you know, it's just another way to look at it. Is a service contract, is an extended warranty going to be part of the future of used car sales? Is it something we're going to have to consider and do as a mandatory part of the purchase? Because the market has changed that the price of the average new car is $50,000. The price of the average used car is $30,000. Not my numbers, just what the trends are reporting. So if we're spending less than $30,000, we're trying to beat the odds. Does an extended warranty work in our favor where we now have something, if something cataclysmic happens? Listen, I'm not worried about if a car needs brakes, if a car needs suspension, if a car needs exhaust. That's wear and tear. I'm worried about the 2019 Hyundai at 95,000 miles, and a year from now, it pops an engine, which Hyundais have a habit of engine failure, right? They've had their issues. They've done very well at correcting it, but I just wanted him to be aware of it. So consider it when you're buying a used car. Does it pay to consider that extended warranty that maybe in the past you were so quick to shut down that you were, you know, nah, I don't want that. You know what? That extended warranty, that becomes part of the number, part of the monthly expense, because it's still cheaper than buying the $30,000 used car, and it prevents you from having a major unexpected repair. I'm Ron Ananey in the Car Doctor, or what's left of me. I'll be back next week, I promise, and I want to thank you for sticking with me this hour. Till the next time, good mechanics aren't expensive. They're priceless. See ya.

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1: USA Radio News. I'm John Summers. President Trump expects gas prices to drop because of a new oil deal with Venezuela.
2: Trump announced Friday the United States has secured majority control of over 65 million barrels of oil in Venezuela, which more than doubles American oil reserves, greatly increases our oil supply, and will substantially lower gas prices for all Americans. Venezuela reportedly has about 300 billion barrels of proven oil reserves, the largest in the world. I'm Rob Martier.
1: President Trump highlighted actions in Iran.
3: In an interview with Fox News that aired Sunday night, Trump touched on a variety of topics, including the 2026 midterm elections, the economy, and the war in Iran.
4: And they're a failing nation right now. And at the right point, we'll either win or they'll do something. But, you know, I don't mind winning, just winning. That I don't need a signature on a piece of paper.
3: Trump said Iran's Navy and Air Force are gone along with their leaders, adding that Israel would be gone if he wasn't president. When it came to midterms, Trump said some people like him more than the party, but said that's something you can't be insulted by. He went on to say Canada believes they are a state, wondering why the U.S. should be subsidizing them. I'm Mark Mayfield.
1: Iran and the U.S. swapped attacks for the first time in over a month overnight. Iran sent missiles toward U.S. military targets in Jordan in retaliation for a strike on Iranian rocket launchers the U.S. said were attempting to launch sea mines into the Strait of Hormuz. Search and rescue efforts are ongoing in Nepal as the death toll from last week's catastrophic flooding has risen to 800. Reporter Janice Mackey-Frayer is in Kathmandu.
5: Days after catastrophic flooding here that wiped out entire communities. Hundreds have been saved, but hundreds more are still missing. Outside a hospital in Kathmandu, posters are appearing appealing for help. Dozens of Americans are still unaccounted for.
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1: Two people are dead, nine others wounded after a mass shooting in Trenton, New Jersey early Sunday.
7: It happened just before 12:30 Sunday morning on Locust Street. 11 people gunned down, two of whom died at the scene. The other victims are being treated for bullet wounds. Trenton police haven't released information about their conditions. No IDs yet on the victims, no arrests, and no word yet on what triggered the deadly mass shooting. The Mercer County Prosecutor's Homicide Task Force is investigating. I'm Sarah Lee Kessler.
1: The man accused of killing conservative activist Charlie Kirk wants cameras kept out of the courtroom. Tyler Robinson asked a Utah court to ban cameras from the closing arguments of his preliminary hearing set for Tuesday. Attorneys for the media argue requests to keep cameras out have already been rejected, and this time should be no different. Secretary of War Pete Hegseth denied he's considering a run for president in 2028. Friday, NBC News reported two sources familiar with conversations said Hegseth had been privately discussing the possibility. President Trump set to make an announcement on healthcare affordability today. It's expected he'll roll out a new round of Medicaid drug pricing deals as the midterm elections draw near. The president first unveiled the administration's framework for lowering drug prices and insurance premiums in January. I'm John Summers, USA Radio News.
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0: Good morning, gardeners. It's Sunday morning. It's time for your favorite gardener and mine, Patrick Parent. 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
1: Good morning, gardeners. Welcome to the Parent Family Garden Club. I'm your host, Patrick Parent, and I'm going to be here for the next couple hours. And so, love for you to get a hold of us, and we do have a couple ways to do that. First, you can call us. Our phone number here is 339-645-0201. Again, 339-645-0201. You can also text that phone number. I will tell you this. I do have an answering service that picks up and asks a couple questions first. So just to be aware of, I know it kind of throws people off a little bit at first. You can also email us. 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And love to hear from you any of those ways. You know, added to the other ways you can get a hold of me, Facebook, just made TikTok, our website, right? 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And you'll be able to find us on a lot of the social media pages. So definitely easy to get hold of us. Anyways, we are almost in September. We are so close to that season where the kids go back to school. They start playing those fall sports. And we start thinking about, you know, what do we got to do for the rest of the year to finish up outside. So coming up in the second hour today, Karen from Natural Alternative will be joining us. Tons of great information, lots of things to talk about seeding and the lawn and the yard. So we look forward to that again. That's in the second hour today. And then we have a question or two from listeners already via email that have come in that we're going to try and answer. So that is, that's on the docket. Other than that, I'm kind of just going to freestyle, get some information out to you about some different topics and try to keep you up to date with what's going on in the gardening world. Obviously, you know, it's not breaking news on anything like that. We don't do stuff like that, but it's, you know, what's happening in the gardens right now, what diseases we're seeing, what types of everything we're starting to see. And, you know, that's kind of what we do, right? Now, interesting enough, last week, I had a conversation and just talked about the spotted lanternfly. Well, spotted lanternfly has now started to become more and more prevalent in a lot of areas. And it's a pretty bad invasive species, and it can take over. And the thing is it just goes on so many different species that it's hard to say, all right, well, this is how we can do it. And I tell you, there's not a lot of info out there on what to do. I know there is that one product from Bonide that we discussed last week, but I had some further discussions this week with a couple different companies. One of them is a company that you would purchase for like landscapers. Need to have your licenses to purchase from. It's called Helena Chemicals, I believe. And just asking some questions, trying to understand a little bit. And basically, the simple answer here is bifenthrin. Bifenthrin's the product that they need to use to get rid of it. But it is also, you know, the stomping method, the crushing, the killing method of these insects is the way to go. So it's just becoming more and more prevalent out there. And so, I think I also read the first sighting in New Hampshire happened this past week as well. So, you know, it's coming everywhere. So we need to figure out what we can do. And right now, the way to do it is just report where it is so that governments, you know, state, local governments can figure out ways to help it. I know the Mass Department of Agriculture doesn't have as much of the resources to help people out with it. They're hoping in 2027 to get more into the budget for it as it, you know, has become more and more prevalent. So it's hard for them to say, hey, we're going to do this to help you. It's kind of, hey, you're on your own at the moment. That's kind of what's happened, right? So want you guys to be aware that it's going on out there, where it is. It's popping up more and more and more. And this invasive species is not a good one to have in our area. All right. Enough about that. Let's think about some of the things we should be doing in the next month. Now, I'm not going to really touch base on it because we're going to go into depth with it with Karen from Natural Alternative. But this is the perfect time to aerating and overseeding, you know, cleaning up your lawn, using fertilizers, some grub control. And we'll discuss that in the second hour at length. So let's kind of move on to what we can be doing for, you know, some of our shrubs, our trees, what we can be doing for our perennials, our vegetables. Because for the perennials, trees and shrubs, we still have some time. Whereas the veggies, it's going towards the end of the season, right? We're not far from it. But for our trees, shrubs, perennials, you know, this is actually a great time to be planting new plants. Fall is an incredible time of year for new trees, shrubs, perennials, any of that to go into the ground because of the plant is going to focus more on building a root system, getting stronger, and doing everything it needs to do to survive. Then if you did it earlier in the year, it's going to focus on its flowering. If it flowers, it's going to focus on it knows it has time. You know, they don't have watches, they don't have calendars, but they just know the seasons are changing. And so this gives about two seasons, you know, the end of summer, fall, and usually early winter, because the winters start a little bit later, for those plants to develop roots, for those plants to really get into the soil and find its way.

what can we add to the soil? Now, this conversation has happened a number of times, and for years upon years, I have always come to the conclusion that adding some sort of organic material into the soil when you're planting, as well as some sort of mycorrhizae, something to build with the roots like a protolyzer, is the ideal way to plant a plant, a shrub, a tree, perennial. Because it's going to help it grow. It's going to help with the nutrients. It's going to work with the microbes that are in the soil and allow the plant to grow stronger, bigger, better. Better root system, better everything. But there is a debate out there that your plants should just be planted into the ground as is, no additives, because if they can't survive there, they won't survive anyways. To me, that's like saying, you have a baby. You're not going to get, you know, it's going to survive. Might as well just let it survive instead of nourish it, give it everything it needs, right? Nah. We need to take care of the plants a little bit. We need to take care of the soil, because if you take care of the soil, you're taking care of everything else. So I'll go into that a little bit in the next segment, but I do have to take a break. So stay tuned. We'll be back in a few.

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1: I think from talking to Todd Sager, I got perspective on starting a business and what it's like to be an entrepreneur. 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
10: How we pay for goods and services online and at retail is evolving, fusing convenience with security. Visa's Mark Nelson, head of consumer payment products, says Visa recently announced seven new and exciting technologies. Mark shared a couple with me here.
11: But we've introduced a flexible credential whereby a single card can be what you want it to be depending on the transaction type. We've also introduced this concept of a passkey, and it's all around how do we make payments safer and easier to use online. We also announced this thing called a data token, which allows the

0: customer to get a little bit more control in terms of where they want to share their data. So if they want to share data with a third party, they can enable a better shopping experience all through AI. And it's a way in which the consumers can have a little bit more control over who they share their data with.
1: More info is at Visa.com. 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

0: And welcome back to the Parent Family Garden Club. Our phone number here is 339-645-0201. Again, 339-645-0201. And in the previous segment, we were just talking about planting and what we should be doing with it. Now, I want to touch base a little bit on it. I used a very broad analogy, just to see if you guys are paying attention. But the idea here is we can't just let the plants go and think they're going to do well, right? That's just not what's going to happen. And I understand, you know, what people are thinking, like, hey, if we add all these extras into the soil, the plants are not going to go, the roots are not going to go to where they need to go. They're going to stay in that area and not have a great support system underneath. So I get that. 100% get it. I get it. But the fact of the matter is if we don't feed the soil, if we don't take care of the soil is never going to get better. And I'd say 95 to 97% of people's planting areas, lawns and gardens, they might be a little high, but a lot of those places do not have enough organic material in the soil to help work with the microbes. And so adding something is only going to benefit the microbes that are in there and benefit the plant. Because if the microbes are happy, the nutrients are happy, the plant is happy. And so I always want you to think about using some sort of compost mix, right? Whether it be leaf compost, cow manure, lawn and grass clipping compost, you know, just any type of compost. Use something like a mycorrhizae. Espoma has the... their mycorrhizae to use in it, the biotone. That's a great one. While you're doing that, use the protolyzer at the same time. Now, the protolyzer was a game changer for me, and I've seen huge results from it. You know, I have dug out a number of plants that were in a bad area previously. We cleaned out the area, moved them to the edges of the property so we can kind of landscape the outside of the property, build our way in. And the Rose of Sharon that were there, one of them was huge. I didn't get that big of a root ball. I got as much as I could, and I was nervous. I was so nervous. No, I added good soil around it. I added some mix to it, but I used protolyzer. And I used protolyzer multiple times. And that protolyzer has made this plant look amazing. I've mentioned it a few times, but these Rose Sharons, I never knew what colors they were, right? I have two white with a pink center, and then I have one that's a dark purple. Not dark purple, it's a medium purple with a little bit of a pink in the center to it as well. Now, looking back at it, I wish I had known the two colors. I would have kind of spaced it out, but now it's the two white and then the purple, where I could have done white, purple, white to kind of spread it out. But hey, how was I supposed to know when you know, literally you can't tell a color. From what I understand, you won't be able to tell the color by the leaf structure of the Rose of Sharon. It's going to be very hard, especially when they all kind of look identical through those winter months. So moved them. They're doing amazing. They have so many buds on them. And, you know, I was going out to take a picture of them to send Karen, and I was staking it as well because it started to lean one way. And I went out there and I'm like, I can't take a picture of this yet. There are so many buds that have yet to open. It is absolutely amazing. So I really can't wait to tell her about it later on while we're on air together, because it has everything to do with the protolyzer, adding something to the soil to make the plant stronger. I mean, why wouldn't you? Why wouldn't you do something to make the nutrients happy, the soil happy? We need to take care of the soil, and that's where the big thing here is. So it's really just something to be thinking about. Now, coming up in the next segment, I do have a question in regards to a lilac, so stay tuned for that. In the meantime, our email address here is parentfamilygc@gmail.com. And phone number is 339-645-0201. Take a break. Back in a few.
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0: And welcome back to the Parent Family Garden Club. Our phone number here is 339-645-0201. Again, 339-645-0201. And before we get into the question, just if you missed part of the show, you want to hear, you know, an episode from previous shows, you can go to our website at parentfamilygc.com. And right there, Apple, Spotify, two different versions of where you can download our previous episodes. Usually comes out about Monday late in the day, so you'll be able to see it then. Also, starting to figure out some content to put out to you guys with just some snippets of some of the shows. And so I started a TikTok page, which is also a Facebook page. So the two of those will start to have more information on it. You can find them again the same exact way. You know, Parent Family GC or Parent Family Garden Club. You can search for Facebook or TikTok. I'm going to try and post a couple times a week. As I learn a little bit more with, the programs to get some of the video concepts together, you'll notice it'll get better, but it takes a while. It really takes a while. The first two videos took me over an hour and there's not a lot of content, but I'll figure it out. Anyways, so let's get into a question here. This is coming from Elaine. It says, "Hello, Patrick. We have some small white lilac bushes. They have brown areas on many of the leaves. Also, a couple have white fungus looking areas on some stems. I think it may be insects from research on the web. Unable to attach pics due to the file size limit. This morning, I sprayed stems with a mixture of a quart of water with 1 teaspoon of neem extract and a teaspoon of baking soda and a little dish soap. Would you have a recommendation for either of these issues? Thanks in advance for any help. I enjoy the Sunday morning program, Elaine." All right. So first off, the first thing I kind of think about, I just hear the white fungus first. And white fungus is usually on lilacs as a powdery mildew. It can be on the leaves, it can be on the stems, it can be all over it. And, you know, a neem oil and what you sprayed together, the baking soda, the soap, the water mixture, is a good one to do it. And it's, you know, an organic treatment. But the thing here is the neem oil itself is a fungicide and it can actually work on insects. So we're kind of mixing two items here. So for me, I would just be using one or the other. I think the neem oil would work well. Sometimes the neem oil actually kind of shines the leaves too, makes it look nice. But here's what could be causing this. Right, so some of it could be humidity and poor air circulation. Humidity and poor air circulation happen often during the summer months when we've had fluctuations in temperatures, or it's just August, right? What happens is we need to give the whole plant some air. We need to look at how we're watering, making sure it's not overhead watering. Whereas I know lilacs, it's hard to do an overhead watering unless you have a large sprinkler. We want to look at the plant itself. Look for stressed or weak branches. Just look all over the plants to see if you're seeing something that just doesn't look right to you. Because the plant itself is trying to fix it. It's doing everything it can. But if there are some areas on the plant that just aren't going to make it, they're not going to do well. If you cut those out, the plant can focus on everything else and be a little bit easier. Because this is the thing, powdery mildew is very, very common, but it's usually just cosmetic unless you don't like do anything. So if you do something, in the end, you're not worrying as much. And that's, you know, you can use the neem oil to spray it. But it is something to look at. So now again, we're going to do some pruning. We're going to open up the plant a little bit for some of that airflow. Look for any cross branches. So any of those branches that are rubbing up against each other, those are ones that we should make a decision which stem makes more sense, right? Which stem, when you're looking at the plant, if it is removed, the plant is going to look unchanged. And usually it's one or the other, right? So we need to get rid of one of those because the scraping of the branches and the leaves overlapping each other, humidity, moisture, that poor air circulation is a good cause for this fungus. So then we want to look at, you know, the summer hasn't, have we had a lot of rain? Have we not? Depending upon the area, some areas have had a lot of rain, some haven't. If it is the area where you haven't had a lot and it's just been moisture, just been humidity, we need to look at watering the plant in a deep way versus just frequently watering. We need to make sure that when we're watering, we let the hose sit on a trickle. Let it sit there, you know, depending upon how big these are, but just in my mind, I'm picturing them to be about 6 to 8 feet each. For each of those, we're letting it sit 30, 40 minutes on a trickle, maybe less, maybe, you know, 6 to 8. I went to the extreme there. So let's go about 20 to 25 minutes with those two. Let the water sit on a trickle. Let them go into the plants and just go deeper into the soil. So instead of a sprinkler system, instead of, you know, even if you have a lawn sprinkler system or overhead, whatever, let's just do it this way. That's going to keep the moisture from sitting on the leaves. Now, you can't change Mother Nature. Mother Nature will give us the weather when she wants, how she wants it, and we have no choice. And that is fine. But you can't change that. We can change what we are doing manually. So what I mean by this is if it's raining, you can't change that with the plant. That happens. How can you change it so it's not going to affect it? And that's where that cleaning up the airflow, pruning back some, getting rid of the bad spots of the plant. Look at how you fertilized. You know, have you fertilized this spring? Are you going to do it again in the fall? Have you used something along the lines of protolizer to these guys to give them the nutrients and the probiotics, the you know, fix the microbes that are there to feed that plant so it's stronger? So everything you've done, all the extras, keep it going, right? Now, you have the brown spots on some of the leaves. Now, the brown spots on the leaves, there's a couple options of what it could be. It could just be part of the humidity, everything, you know, sun scald, all of those. But it could also be, you know, leaf spot of some sort, like a fungal or a bacterial, okay? And if they're producing circular or even irregular brown spots with dark edges around them, then it's going to be that fungal leaf spot. Where if it is water-soaked spots that they turn brown and maybe they kind of have some sort of oozing out of them, that would be the bacterial leaf spot. Now, the fungal leaf spot is probably going to be more common that you would see, right, if that's the case. And again, it's common in very warm conditions, poor air circulation, and you know it will actually spread by the water hitting it and splashing, or even contaminated tools. Okay. Now the other thing that it could be is aphids or scale or something that have, you know, kind of created these entry points for this fungus or bacteria. It doesn't seem like you've seen the insects itself. You've seen the after effects. So I definitely see the powdery mildew. There's a possibility of the fungal leaf spot and a possibility that you had the aphids or scale or even some borers, right? But that's where that neem oil comes into play. So the neem oil is a fungicide and an insecticide. So using that is definitely perfect for the plant to help protect it, help make it stronger in the long run. But you do have to look at those, you know, pruning and, you know, how you water, how you fertilized. The other thing to think about here, which I didn't mention before, is when you do remove any of the damage, make sure you get rid of it. You don't put it in a compost pile, you know, break it up, throw it in a trash bag, get rid of it, right? Because if it is a fungal infection or a bacterial infection in the leaves, it can move from the compost that you put it in into something else, or the next one, the next one, the next one. The other thing to do is at the end of the season, clean up those leaves. Make sure the leaves around these plants that have had an issue are disposed of. Because if they're sitting on the ground, the spores can just kind of sit there and go from one to the other. Okay. Now, if this has become a big issue with the leaves, the fungus, look to use something maybe more synthetic. You know, you could use Fungenil, right? Or Infuse from Bonide. If you want to go to some of the organic, you use like a copper fungicide on it. And the copper fungicide would actually work with some of the powdery mildew or the bacterial as well. But if we're worrying about the insects, that's where the neem comes in. But the neem kind of does all of these things as well. So you got to look at it and see what you're fighting the most of. If you only see a little bit of the powdery mildew, then we need to focus more on the fungus. I got two steps ahead of myself. And so the fungus is obviously can be cured by the neem oil, but the neem oil being so many different options, let's look for something that's fungus or bacterial related to spray. That's where the copper fungicide comes in. Or you can use a synthetic like Infuse or Fungenil. Those products right there are the heavy hitters. They're synthetic. The copper fungicide's not, but the Fungenil and the Infuse are, okay? And you want to do this right now, right? We want to also clean any of the implements that you have used in that area. Now, we should be doing this anyways at the end of the season, but anything that you've pruned out, clean with, you know, you can use one of the, the alcohol wipes. Clean it up. Clean the pruners, clean the shovel, clean the rakes, clean everything, because you want those spores to be gone. And do it somewhere where when you're cleaning it, it's not just going back into the lawn or the yard. Clean it somewhere where you can dispose of, you know, the everything else. It's not just sitting there, okay? So went really deep into it, but I think it is really needed because of its multiple issues here. So I really hope that helps, Elaine. So I hope you have a good rest of your day. We're going to take a break. Be back in a few.
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0: And welcome back to the Parent Family Garden Club. Our phone number here, 339-645-0201. Again, 339-645-0201. And coming up in the next hour, Karen from Natural Alternative with a ton of information what we should be doing with the lawn this fall. But some things we should be thinking about in our lawn, garden, everything, is start planning for next season, right? Reason why I say this is there's no time like the present to look at what's going on in your yard and say, this is what happened that was good. This was happened that was okay. This is what happened that was bad. And if you can write those things down, you know, we've talked about journaling about the garden, but write those things down and say, all right, this happened. You know, we had a fungus this time of year, or the lawn died back during the months of July and August, or in the spring, we had a late frost. And so I want to plan for this for next year. Right? All those things are in your memory now. Whereas when you get to next season or next spring, you're like, so what happened? And you just can't remember. So I want you to think about it and see how you can improve for the next seasons, right? Another thing you should be doing right now is making sure you keep your hummingbird feeders out there. And we're kind of changing the subject a little bit, but hummingbirds, as they head south for the winter months, still need to get all their energy up. They need to eat. They just need to get the nutrients, everything, because they literally travel from where they are home without landing. I think it's like they can go like 5,000 miles, 500 miles plus. I think it's 5,000. I read it once and I was just like, are you serious? I can barely run like 50 feet without having to take a breather, right? But we need to make sure they're taken care of now, because a lot of those hummingbirds too, they remember where their stops were. If you had them at the beginning of the season, they're going to stop on their way back before they leave. So it's definitely time to make sure those are cleaned out. New fertilizer. We don't fertilize the hummingbirds. New food source. Clean it out. Make sure that's going well. And get those ready for the hummingbirds. The other thing that we can be looking at this coming next month or so, we got a lot of free product to create compost piles. That's the leaves that are going to be falling from the trees. So if you haven't done a compost pile or you want to do a compost pile, take a look at doing it this year with a lot of that free product that's coming down, right? It's free product to go in there. You can add some of the grass clippings that you've had for the winter months. It's perfect, right? Perfect time to be thinking about doing that. I have done a couple episodes on it, so you could take a look through some of our podcasts and look for composting. And I go into a lot of detail in a few of these episodes. And so that would be great for you if you're interested in it. The other thing, you know, just kind of get out there, look at the plants and say, all right, how much time do I have left before I got to cut these back? Now, listen. It's the end of August. We're just getting into September this upcoming week. But we need to start saying, all right, what can we do? Or are some of these ones that if I cut back a little bit, they're going to be better long-term? Because we still have a growing season, right? Not the full year, but we have a couple months. You know, the ground can freeze usually middle of November.
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2: USA Radio News, I'm John Summers. President Trump says he secured the biggest oil deal in world history with Venezuela.
3: Trump announced Friday the United States has secured majority control of over 65 million barrels of oil in Venezuela, which more than doubles American oil reserves, greatly increases our oil supply, and will substantially lower gas prices for all Americans. Venezuela reportedly has about 300 billion barrels of proven oil reserves, the largest in the world. I'm Rob Martier.
2: A federal judge ruled the Trump administration's efforts to deport non-citizens over political speech violate the Constitution.
4: U.S. District Judge Noel Weiss has sided with the Stanford Daily in its lawsuit against Secretary of State Marco Rubio over his use of the Immigration and Nationality Act. The State Department defended its policy, saying visas are a privilege and the government remains committed to national security and public safety. I'm Jennifer Kuiper.
2: Approximately 85 Americans are unaccounted for following heavy flooding in Nepal. State Department spokesman Tommy Pigott gave the update on ABC's This Week Sunday Morning.
5: Situation on the ground in terms of the mud and other things means that we have to get the right assistance in there. The Nepal government, we're coordinating with them on what they need.
2: Pigott added, 9 Americans have been safely evacuated. It comes as the death toll from the catastrophic flooding has jumped to 800. The Lindsey Clancy verdict watch continues today in Massachusetts.
6: The judge dismissed the jury for the weekend after they began deliberations late Thursday. Clancy admits to strangling her 3 young children in 2023, but pleaded not guilty to 3 counts of first-degree murder by reason of insanity. Emily Aketa has insight to the jury room.
7: Clancy's attorney seen walking a box of exhibits into the courthouse. He says the jury requested to see the knife she harmed herself with and 2 bags of pills.
6: I'm Lisa Taylor.
2: From America's News Network, USA Radio News.
8: This is Your Money Minute with Alan Johnson.
9: 1 minute, your money, and here's what matters. Interest rates jumped this week. The 30-year Treasury hit its highest level since 2007, nearly 20 years. And this isn't just an American story. Borrowing costs are moving higher in Europe and Japan as well. Washington stepped in and tried to push those rates back down, and it worked for about a day. And gold noticed, and gold is up roughly 10% this month. And now, here's what you and I are watching. 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Wall Street will be listening, so will I. I'm Alan Johnson, 40 years in finance, 28 years in precious metals.
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0: Good morning, gardeners. It's Sunday morning. It's time for your favorite gardener and mine, Patrick Parent. Get yourself a cup of coffee and get out a notebook because it's time to solve all your gardening problems.
1: Good morning, gardeners. Welcome to the Parent Family Garden Club. I'm your host, Patrick Parent. And we got about an hour left, and as promised, Karen from Natural Alternative. Good morning, Karen.
2: Good morning, Patrick. How are you today?
1: I'm doing all right. Coming off a little bit of a vacation and coming up, the kids are going back to school, so all is well in my world.
2: Good.
1: So, fall is right around the corner, technically. But everybody, that feeling of fall happens when the kids go back. One of the reasons why I brought that up.
2: Yeah.
1: And it kind of just is like, all right, we got to start thinking, what are we going to do this fall? And the biggest thing, you know, is lawn care. It's, you know, fall seeding, that type of thing. And I'd love to just hear from you a little bit about, you know, all of that at this point.
2: Oh, absolutely. So fall is really important to Natural Alternative and our sister company, Natural Lawn of America, because during the summer months, your lawn can get stressed out. It can be dying from the drought. Weeds might be popping up in those areas that are bare and thin. So fall is an excellent time to rebuild, reboost your lawn. And it's actually the work that you're doing this fall that's going to matter the most, more than anything you do during the spring. So we always recommend overseeding and aerating in the fall. It's got those cooler nights, those warm summers. Your soil is getting moist from the dew, any sort of moisture you're getting from the rain. And actually, overseeding and aerating is two of the best cultural practices you can do for your lawn. So it's why we talk about this a lot. It's a big production for us. We're always, you know, planning in advance, trying to get the grass seed ordered. And I'll talk a little bit about the benefits of using our grass seed, but I just wanted to, you know, kick off why it's important to overseed and even aerate in the fall. Again, doing so in the fall is going to give you two growing seasons before the hot summer temperatures come back next year. So we want to get those roots established. Talking about aeration, aeration is an excellent way to help rejuvenate your lawn. Core aeration is the process of pulling the plugs out of the soil, and it provides so many benefits to your lawn, such as reducing the soil compaction, allowing for water retention, root growth. It's helping to get those nutrients uptake by the plants, and it increases microbial activity in your lawn. Aeration overseeding is going to, again, help fill in those sparse areas, thicken up lawns, and it's going to help to crowd out weeds. So if you can't aerate, some people will actually call our sister company to come out and aerate for them, and then they'll apply the fertilizer and grass seed themselves. So aeration is not easy. You got this big clunky machine, and it can take off, and it's hard to manage. So that's why I always like to tell people, if you can't run the aerator yourself, because I can't, and that's not saying much, but I can't, it's best to have somebody that's been doing it, knows how to operate it, and, you know, can come out, they're trained, so they know what to do and they know what to look for. So to prepare your lawn for aeration, you want to clean up any sticks, leaves, or toys that may be left on your lawn. You'll want to mow your grass one setting lower than normal, because you're not going to be cutting your grass for a while once until the new seedlings are mature. Try to water your lawn a day or two before aerating, just to get that water down into the soil. Try to get that soil moist. And if you do do have a narrator or a company coming out to aerate for you, try to mark off or flag anything you don't want run over, such as those irrigation plugs. So anything, if you have an irrigation system in your lawn, make sure you mark those up so nobody runs over those. And then when you go to aerate your lawn, you want to aerate in a pattern that covers the area thoroughly. And you can make multiple passes over your lawn, especially those areas that need that extra attention that might be a little compacted. So it's important that you get, you know, those plugs pulled out. And then a lot of people ask us, should I, you know, break up the plugs that you leave on your lawn? And the answer is no, you want to leave them there. They're actually going to be broken down by the microbes. And that's going to put, you know, the beneficials back into the soil. So that's important to leave on there. And then once you are ready to seed, so it's important that you use a high quality grass seed to ensure maximum success. So this is really important. It's an investment that you're making to your property. You've been taking care of your lawn all summer, all year with fertilizers and so forth. So you want to make sure that you're using a higher end grass seed. This way, you're introducing newer varieties of grass seed into your lawn. And then when you're working with us at Natural Alternative, we've already selected the newer varieties of grass seed. And these grass seed varieties rate high on the National Turf Grass Evaluation Program. And they are designed to have a darker green color. They're going to help with the density in your lawn. They offer brown patch resistance, drought and pest resistance. And they're also going to help to stand up to environmental extremes. So some of the grass seed varieties that we use are endophyte enhanced. And what that means is that these endophytes, they're actually naturally occurring beneficial fungus. They're bred into the grass plant and they don't change how the grass looks. There's nothing you need to know. Just know that they're in there. They make the grass plants taste bad. So that if you have an attack that might be coming from, say, a chinch bug or sod wedworms, they're going to make it taste bad to help keep the insects from attacking that lawn. So it's really important to us. It's something that's natural. You don't have to do anything about it. And it helps to lower the chance of using a pesticide. So that's important. And these genetics that I just talked about, the endophytes, the grass, the darker grass seed, they are going to build up over time. It's not something that just happens as soon as you plant it, it seeds up. You're going to see this occur over the next couple of years, and you'll notice that in your lawn. One of the other things I wanted to talk about when you're using natural alternative grass seed is that you are getting grass seed that does not have crop seed or weed seed in it. So that's very important to us, is that we're looking and selecting the vendors that we work with that are testing this to reduce the chance that you're inviting another problem into your lawn. So without having these weed seeds in there, you're actually just putting in grass seed and you're reducing that chance for these weeds to pop up. And if you're going to certain stores, they may not be looking at it like we are. They're looking at it, you know, from a cost perspective, and we're looking at it from trying to make sure that everything you're doing the right thing for your lawn. So that's some of the stuff that we put into choosing grass seed to make sure that we're getting the best grass seed for your listeners.
1: Yeah, it's definitely a lot of work that you guys put in, and it's hard to get all those details together the way you want them to. And I know you guys have a great team there working to try and get these things done, so that the quality is there, so the end consumer, the end user, doesn't have to do a lot of extras.
2: That's correct. And the nice thing is, you know, all of our grass seed, it comes from the West Coast. It's where I think the largest grass seed producer in the world is, in Oregon and maybe Washington too. But they have some of these organizations out there like A-List. A-List is a company or an organization that's looking at the different varieties of grass seed that are, you know, when they get the A-List designation, that means that they don't require as much water. They don't require as much fertilizer. So, you know, you're reducing the work that, you know, you would normally need to do. And if you can't water in your lawn and you're not getting enough rain, you know that your grass seed is probably going to survive longer than, you know, one of the other varieties that you might find in one of the other stores.
1: Yeah, definitely. I mean, it's basically, you guys are going against the retail model of trying to get people to buy more. What you're trying to do is use less product, yes, and be successful. It's, you know, I think that is one of the great honest ways to do business. And you guys do great with that. You're looking for all these extras to help. And it's absolutely amazing. So I do have to take a break. We get back more with Karen from Natural Alternative. Back in a few.

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5: 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So people are moving away from kind of this idea of impulsive buying. And so building that trust longer term versus kind of that impulse buying.
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0: Welcome back to the Parent Family Garden Club. All right, in between the break, I challenged Karen to get some more information as quickly as possible. So we have a 5-minute clock on here, and I wanted to hear more about the grass seed blends that we should be using while we are, starting our fall seeding.
1: All right, so the gauntlet has been thrown down, and I'm off. So the new breed grass seed. So I'm going to go over some of our most widely used grass seed types. The new breed, it's a three-way blend of tall fescue grass seed. This is ideal for sunny areas and maybe a little shade, so it will do well. We have Iron Man. Iron Man is a combination of tall fescue, ryegrass, and bluegrass, primarily tall fescue grass seed, but it does very well in the New England area. And this by far is our most popular blend. It holds up well to a variety of conditions. So whether you're starting from scratch or overseeding for thicker coverage, Iron Man grass seed, it's a seed mixture that stands up to heavy foot traffic, environmental stress, and pets. And again, it works well in sunny areas and some light shade. So you can use that in different areas in your lawn, depending on what you've got in your climate and environment. The Made in the Shade, again, is perfect for areas that are shaded and have little to no sun. I gave some to my neighbor one time.

0: time, he said he was never able to get grass to grow under one of his trees, and this seed actually grew very well for him. And again, this seed is a top-rated varieties. It offers dark color, density, drought and pest resistance, so it will hold up to some of these high extremes in the climate that we go through. So just wanted to talk a little bit about those seed varieties, and we have multiple sizes available, and if you click on our application rates, you'll see, you know, how much to put down per 1,000 square feet. So for lawns that have bare or thin areas, use them at the higher rate.
1: Yeah, they're you have some great blends, great sizes. What you have, the 5, 15, 3, 5, 10, and 25 pound
0: bags.
1: Just completely butchered that. I'm sorry. I was looking at a different product you have on the website at the same exact time.
0: Not a problem.
1: All right. So when we're putting seed down any time of year, we want to use a starter fertilizer, right?
0: That's correct. So Natural Alternative has a starter fertilizer. It's called our Natural Alternative Recuperator. Again, this is providing nutrients your new seedlings need to get growing, get those strong roots. It's going to help your seed grow to its fullest potential. Plus, the recuperator is enhanced with protolyzer. I know we talked about how important protolyzer and having those microbes in the fertilizers the last time we spoke. So just again, to talk about that, it's important to have the fertilizer is going to get those beneficial microbes down to help with that seed germination and protect those new roots. So one bag of the recuperator is going to cover 6,000 square feet. Both our seed and starter fertilizer can be found on our website at natural-alternative.com. Just simply click on the lawn button. Be sure to use your PPGC coupon code. That's going to give you 10% off, and we offer free shipping. And if you get to the point where you're looking at one type of seed and you're not sure whether to go with, say, your new breed or the Iron Man, just give us a call. Our number is 888-546-5941, and we'll be glad to help you choose which seed is going to be best for your area as well as how much you're going to need.
1: Awesome. So basically, if somebody were to put this seed starter down, you know, in the next week or so, you know, and they have been working through a process of fertilizing, they've put all the applications down, they can still add, you know, another application, right?
0: That's correct. So if you're seeding in the early September area, you can put your fall fertilizer down late September, early October, and then get your winterizer down usually by November 15th. You want to get it down before your lawn gets frozen. You don't want to put it down once your lawn hits that point.
1: Perfect. So anybody who has the, you know, the 5 application, they've already purchased it, they can still use it. That's you know, and you should anyways to get it ready for the winter.
0: Absolutely. Those last two applications are very important because you're building up the carbohydrates in the soil to feed those grass plants. So once they wake up in the spring, they're going to be hungry. So that food's going to be there, so they're not hangry when they wake up.
1: Perfect. Now we got to take a break here. We'll be back in a few.
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0: And welcome back to the Parent Family Garden Club. And we are joined by Karen from Natural Alternative. We've had some great information. We've talked a lot about fall seeding. We've talked about aeration, lawn care. We've really done a lot, but there's still so much more. And we need to talk about how to properly care for that newly seeded lawn. And I know you guys have a great process that we should be going through.
1: Yes. So, I mentioned earlier, overseeding your lawn, it's a great investment for your lawn. You want to make sure that you continue that process, because if not, you know, what you've done is not going to take, your grass seed's not going to get germinated well. So grass seed needs to be consistently moist during the germination process to get those roots established. Watering after seeding is such a huge role in how well the seed germinates. We want you to water every day to keep that seed moist. And that's going to help that inner seed swell up, and that grass blade is going to push through the dirt and start to poke out. And then that's when the root is going to start emerging further into the soil and start looking for water. So you need to keep that process going. Once a grass blade sees the sun, it's going to start making its own food. So deep waterings in the beginning, every 15 to 20 minutes per day per location of your lawn is best. You want to keep those roots wet. You want those roots to bind to the soil. So that's the importance of keeping that water going, so those roots get down into the soil and they stick there. If the seed dries out after the seed splits, the seed is going to die. So, you know, during that process, if there's some time that you don't get a chance to water and that seed dries out, that seed can die. And we don't want that to happen. After the seedling is about 2 inches tall, you can cut back on the watering to about 20 to 30 minutes per location, say 3 times a week. So in the beginning, you want to water every day. And it's really important that you do not mow these areas until the new seedlings are about 3 inches tall. And this allows the new seedlings time to germinate, get those roots established, and ensure a healthy, thick lawn for the long term. So when you are mowing, and I know this is something we talk about a lot, make sure those mower blades are sharp, because if not, you're going to risk the chance of pulling those seedlings out. So you want to keep that mower blade sharp. And if there's areas of your lawn that become too tall that you're worried about, you can mow those areas. It might look a little strange, but, you know, try to mow them at a 3-inch height or higher, just so that you're not damaging those new plants. So I wanted to set some expectations, because some of this, talking to one of our regional managers, Sean, today, kind of made sense. So I wanted to point this out. So seed germination, it's going to take time. So don't get discouraged. Tall fescue can take 10 to 20 days to germinate, while bluegrass can take 21 to 28 days. So in the fall, the results you want to see are germination. You want to see that grass seed to start to come up. However, you won't see the full results of your seeding until the spring, once you've had about 3 mowings, because the mowing is what's going to promote tillering, which is where the grass plant starts to grow new shoots from its stem, and this is where it starts to get bushy and thicken up. So your new lawn may look patchy in the fall or winter, but the real results are going to start to show up in the spring. So just to kind of recap, you know, first step is aerate, second step is seed, third step is fertilize, and then the fourth step is make sure you properly water your lawn during this germination process.
0: Yeah, you know, I don't add much when you give me all this information, because I trust everything you say. The one thing I always add for when it comes to germination rates is if the temperatures change, those days don't mean anything.
1: Correct. That is true.
0: That's just like my little warning to everybody, because I've found that sometimes when you say, all right, it's 10 to 20 days, they're like, oh, it's 21 days and nothing's happened. Well, we had 30 degrees or something along those lines, right?
1: So yeah.
0: It's one of those things where we just got to keep in mind that Mother Nature has a plan And she'll let us know when she's done.
1: Yeah, exactly. And the past couple of years, the weather has definitely shown us that.
0: Really has. Now, some problems you might have in the lawn that you're noticing, you know, this time of year, and it's the perfect time to actually work on this, are grubs. There are grubs in the lawn, and right now is the best time to get them gone for next year.
1: That's correct. And we've started getting some phone calls from customers asking about these, what to use. So we recommend Grub Gone. So it doesn't matter what type of grub you have in your lawn, Grub Gone is going to attack any species of the white grubs. So now that you've invested all this money to seed, fertilize, aerate your lawn, you still need to protect it, and protecting it from grubs is very important. In many areas, grubs are down from late August in through October. So this is the best time to treat for grubs. This is going to be your curative time frame to get the grub gone down, to control for beetle grubs in your lawn. And if not, the beetles are actually going to lay their eggs into lawn damaging grubs that can, you know, come up possibly in the spring next year. So we offer Grub Gone. It comes in two different sizes. We have a 10-pound bag and a 40-pound bag. 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Now, Grub Gone is our preferred product because it is OMRI listed, it's pollinator safe, and it makes it one of the best choices for an effective grub control, whether it's preventative or curative. So we do like these facts that, you know, it is a safer option to use. It's not a neonicotoid. It's one that, you know, it's actually, I believe, approved for use in the National Organic Program. So, you know, if it meets that and OMRI, it's a safe option to use. And you can find that on our website at natural-alternative.com. Click on the pest section. And then again, use your PPGC coupon code, and that'll give you 10% off.
0: Now, should we also, if you're not using that, could they use milky spore this time of year?
1: Yeah, you can use milky spore, but milky spore is going to take a couple of years to get built up in your soil. It's a great product, but it only works against Japanese beetle grubs. So if you know that you have Japanese beetles, consistently have Japanese beetles, you can use that. For both products, you want to make sure you water it in to get that active down into the soil where it's going to attack the grubs. But yes, you can use milky spore only on Japanese beetle grubs, whereas the Grub Gone is effective against all species of white grubs.
0: So basically, without digging up and getting a microscope, looking at the grubs, your better option here is the Grub Gone.
1: It is. The Grub Gone is actually an easier product to apply because you can put it in a spreader, or if you're like me, a cup, and just toss it. So it's kind of like how I cook. I just throw it into something. But yeah, I mean, the Grub Gone is a granular type of product. You can put it in your spreader, apply it starting at 2.3 pounds for, you know, if you get grubs. But if you see you have grubs, you want to go down at the higher rate.
0: Awesome. And this is another product that a lot of people would know the name if you would say it with the Grub Gone. It's a Bacillus thuringiensis, or most people BT. And there are so many substrains of BT out there. And this is just another one. I believe it's called Galleria or Galleria. I butcher my Latin. I did not do well in college with Latin names, I'll tell you that much.
1: BT works just fine.
0: Perfect.
1: Or Grub Gone.
0: Yes, exactly. All right. So you have, we always talk about the Know and Grow library, but you have some fall specific types that will help with this information we discussed today.
1: Absolutely. So if you go to our website and you click on our Know and Grow library, that's going to take you to a variety of different sections based on, you know, lawn, grow, pest, and I'm not going to say the last one yet, but it will tell you about, you know, things you need to do for seeding, what you can do, you know, tips and tricks to get the best out of your seeding. What if you think you have a lawn disease? What to look for? Fertilization, read about the best practices to get a lush lawn. There's things you can do besides fertilizing, besides seeding, but there are things you can do such as mowing high to make sure that you're getting, you know, a thicker lawn. We talk about having sharp mower blades and having a couple different sets so that you can rotate them out. There's weed discussion, talking about watering, and then we go into, you know, houseplants, vegetables. There's a section on here, eat what you grow. So there's some recipes on there that you can click to see if you have a large crop of tomatoes, how to make spaghetti sauce or spaghetti squash taco bait. That is delicious. My kids love that. And you would not think that my kids would like spaghetti squash, but they love it. So some great recipes on there.
0: Awesome. Now, you know, my favorite, I'm not going to lie, on the Know and Grow is the month by month seasonal checklists. When I'm looking for just, you know, a little bit of filler on air here, I always try to go a month ahead and see what we can do. And I find it so helpful. It's a lot of the reminders that we already kind of know, but if you're not thinking about it, it's going to just put it right in your face.
1: Oh, absolutely. I mean, things you know, you probably know, but you're like, oh, duh, I could have thought of that. You know, something like that, such as, you know, simple as, you know, emptying out the bird feeder the bird feeder when it's raining to make sure it doesn't get moldy, or the keeping the bird bath clean and of clean water so that, you know, mosquitoes can't congregate there. So great section of articles and topics. And it's just, you know, if you don't have anything to do, go in there and take a look and find out, you know, about ordering your spring bulbs now and getting them ready to plant. Order your fertilizer to go with your spring bulb. So lots of good information.
0: Yeah, I know you mentioned fertilizer, and I will say this. I know I mentioned it a couple weeks ago with you, but the hibiscus tree form, I was actually out there this past week because the tree had started to lean, right? And so I was like, all right, I'm going to take this picture for Karen. I'm going to get this like she asked. And I got a stake out there and I started pulling it up. And the amount of buds that are not open right now, I was like, I have to wait. And I'm telling you, it's all because of the fertilizer. This thing has never bloomed this way.
1: But that's awesome.
0: There are at least like 200 buds ready to go.
1: Wow. In the
0: next 10 days. So
1: that's fabulous.
0: And I tell you, it had a lot to do with fertilizer because I dug it up. I shocked it. I did everything I wasn't supposed to do. So I got that going for me, but this plant is looking fantastic and I owe it all to the fertilizer.
1: Well, that's awesome. I love hearing that.
0: All right, Karen. Well, I appreciate everything. You spent a lot of time with us today. Thank you again. And I do hope you enjoy the rest of your day.
1: You too, Patrick. Take care.
0: All right. We're going to take a break. We'll be back in a few.
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0: And welcome back to the Parent Family Garden Club. Our phone number here is 339-645-0201. Again, 339-645-0201. And another great show in the tank this week. Again, I do appreciate Karen from Natural Alternative joining us, giving us some a ton of information. I kind of sprung it on her last minute in a few of them. Now, when we have an interview on the show, we have some conversations. Karen sends me a few talking points so I can help lead into the questions. It's, you know, typical what gets done, right? And multiple times in two breaks, I was like, all right, Karen, so I know we were going to talk about this, but we're going to do this. And we're going to go off on this and we're going to do this. And she's awesome for that. Like, absolutely amazing. So just thank you again for that, Karen. Definitely appreciate it. Now, in the next couple of weeks, we'll start talking. We'll talk even more about lawns as we progress to it. We still have plenty of time to put some seed down for the next season, but we are getting close to, you know, October already. I know we haven't hit September yet, but the fact of the matter is you have that short window. So I want you guys to be able to be thinking about it right these couple weeks. And we're going to discuss that again next week a bit. Maybe touch base a little bit on some soil samples. And then going forward, we'll talk a bit about bulbs and when we should be putting bulbs down, when we should be ordering them, how we should be looking at them and what kinds there are. So it's definitely a lot to discuss in the next few weeks. And then we'll get into that point where we're starting to put our plants to bed, right? We're not far. we're far. Let's say it that way. But, you know, we just got to think about it. You know, winter is coming. Winter is not far away and we need to be ready no matter where you are in the country, right? Your temperatures are going to drop down everywhere. And we need to be ready for that. Our plants go dormant. Our plants need to start coming inside. They need to be cut back, certain ones, right? So let's start talking about that in the next few weeks, so that we can plan ahead and it's not like, okay, I'm going to wait till Sunday to find out what to do. Let's talk about it now and move forward with it. So that's on the agenda. Another thing, keep an eye out. I'd love to have you guys looking at our Facebook page. Our Facebook is Parent Family GC. I added a TikTok station recently under the same name. I'm starting to do some tips on there. Love to get your feedback of what's going on there. I am learning, but I'm trying to learn as quickly as possible when it comes to video editing. I'm not gonna lie, it is actually kind of fun, but it takes a lot of time. So I'm definitely working on trying to get better with it, and hopefully my progression will be better. But using some of the topics we discuss here and trying to just get it out there a little bit more. One I recently did was about the spotted lantern fly. So you got more information of that coming too. So that I'm learning more and more every day. It looks like the future with the spotted lantern fly is going to only get worse, right? It's going to get worse before it gets better. And that's what's happening here. So I'm actually, I had to talk to a couple of people about it and found that bifenthrin is a product that we can spray if we're looking for something to use for the spotted lantern fly or your boot. Right? Just step on it, get rid of it. We do not want this. It might be a pretty looking insect, but we got to get rid of it. Anyways, also want to say thank you to Kim and Terry on Monument Beach down there. Thank you for reaching out to me. I know I want to be everywhere where you guys can hear me. And they were telling me some things that they couldn't hear me. Well, hopefully you can hear me now. And I appreciate you guys reaching out. Anyways, we're done for the day. I will talk to you guys next week. But until then, be good to each other and get out there. Plant something. We got so much time left. So little of it is good for us. So, hey, talk at you next week. Have a great one, everybody.
1: Washington has a simple math problem.
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1: USA Radio News, I'm John Summers. Israel's security agency says it evacuated Prime Minister Benjamin Netanyahu's son from the U.S. because of a significant threat. The agency said Sunday Yair Netanyahu was urgently evacuated. This after the Prime Minister told Israeli media last week Iran had tried to kill one of his sons. Yair Netanyahu moved to Miami in 2023. One person has died, 15 others may be missing after a flash flood swept through the Grand Canyon, destroying footbridges and forcing the evacuation of hikers and campers.
2: A man's body was recovered near Crystal Rapids along the Colorado River in what officials described as a flood-related death. The Park Service said an earlier estimate of 20 missing people was only a preliminary working figure. Officials also reported that the flooding damaged a key water pipeline serving tourists, leaving the park with limited water resources ahead of the Labor Day weekend. The pipeline supplies potable water and fire suppression for all South Rim facilities, an area heavily used for trails, viewpoints, lodging, and visitor services. In Phoenix, I'm Mark Mayfield.
1: Several days into search and rescue efforts in Nepal,
3: Rebecca Bonhun reports it's tough going for rescuers.
4: We're hearing from people here that it's such a challenging situation for those rescue teams. They're also talking about, you know, limitations in the number of helicopters that hampers this process, including distributing supplies.
3: Some 2,500 people are missing, including dozens of Americans and other foreigners. The Wall Street Journal says about 900 of the missing are workers from over a dozen hydropower projects under construction in the area, most of which appear to have been destroyed. I'm Jennifer Kuiper.
1: The death toll in Nepal sits at 800. Joey Chestnut, a man known for winning an annual hot dog competition in New York City, is headed to Williamsburg, Virginia for a pancake eating contest September 26th. From America's News Network, USA Radio News.
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12: 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This time with everything on the line. 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
7: Roush Fenway Keselowski Racing driver Ryan Preece had to fight his way through the field after a stage one spin through the front stretch tri-oval and positioned himself as the race leader on the final lap when the caution flag flew to take the win in the Coke Zero Sugar 400 at Daytona International Speedway. His first career points-paying victory coming at a track that has seen two of the biggest crashes of his career.
13: To come here and win at a place that almost ended my career means a lot.
7: The win was also good enough to move Priest into the 16-driver chase for the championship field, which begins this Sunday at the Darlington Raceway. I'm Kyle Rickey. This is NASCAR Hot Pass on the Motor Racing Network.
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15: Waiting to get the cue to get us going tonight. 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We're off and running.
16: Everybody scrambling. There's contact. Buescher goes around. He's in the grass sliding. Kyle Larson, Ryan Preece is in the crash. Everybody at the green and white checkered flag begin to check up. Stage number two will be won by Ryan Blaney.
17: Around goes Carson Osivar. He spins all by himself. He's in the outside wall. Eric Jones is there in the outside wall as well.
16: NASCAR overtime at the World Center of Racing. Field at pace car speed makes their way into the Poet restart zone. Green flag goes in the air.
18: Joey's head on into the wall. Dave Smith gets nailed. Joey Logano gets into it. Everybody spinning as the leaders head to the back straightaway.
16: Ryan Preece had a nose out in front of Daniel Suarez. We'll wait for NASCAR to make this official.
15: Ryan Preece has won the Coke Zero Sugar 400 at Daytona. And Ryan Preece will race for the championship. He has made the 2026 NASCAR Cup Series chase.

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1: Mark James recapping the Snap-on IndyCar weekend at the Milwaukee Mile. 90 laps in on Saturday, rains came, which pushed the completion of that race to Sunday. However, the Snap-on Milwaukee Mile 250 was run first, and then the Makers and Fixers 250 was run later in the afternoon on Sunday. Didn't matter to Pato O'Ward. He sweeps the weekend. He wins both races, and Alex Palou wins his fifth championship before the age of 30.
2: Ladies and gentlemen, the Beatles.
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6: This is WSA Men's Life for today for August 31st. Happening on this day in 1881, the first U.S. tennis championships are held in Newport, Rhode Island. And in 1965, Congress establishes the Department of Housing and Urban Development. Born on this day in 1945, Van Morrison. 1949, actor Richard Gere. Dying on this day in 1997, Princess Diana in a Paris car crash at 36, and in 2020, Hall of Fame pitcher Tom Seaver. He was 75.
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6: 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And that's WSMN's Life for Today for August 31st. I'm Phil King.
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0: just wanted the song to go a little bit longer than we normally do because we were jamming out to that. Hey, everybody. Good morning. 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WSMN.live if you're on the internets, the interwebs. And we also are on Facebook Live this morning with my lovely, lovely wife, Alicia. How are you doing this morning?
1: I'm great. How are you?
0: Oh, peachy. I've had my coffee.
1: Yeah, it is a sunny day. It's beautiful. If you're watching on Facebook, you can see our live shot of Main Street down there.
0: Yep.
1: Things are moving.
0: Which is super helpful if you're trying to figure out whether or not you want to go through Main Street for the traffic. But yeah, at 7 a.m., it's not bad ever.
1: No, it's
0: really,
1: really
0: isn't bad down here.
1: Really not a lot of traffic down here. And there's great places to get coffee down here.
0: Yeah.
1: A whole lot of great places. Pastries.
0: Oh, Crosby.
1: All kinds of things. We've got Crosby.
0: Crosby.
1: Bakery. And Jaja Bell's opens a little bit later.
0: Jaja Bell's.
1: Riverwalk. We've got Bonhoeffer's.
0: We're blessed. We're blessed down here in Nashville with great places.
1: Like, yep. There's some amazing places down here.
0: Yeah. It's
1: you can
0: incredible.
1: Wave at us up here in the fishbowl. Come
0: yes,
1: down
0: you
1: here
0: can.
1: And get your breakfast and give us a wave.
0: Yep. Oh, we might have some people, because I can see some cars coming in. We might have some people waving.
1: You think they heard us right now and like came down here?
0: Oh, I think, you know what? If you go by today, just honk if you're listening, just so that we can hear you honk.
1: Nice.
0: We got a honker.
1: Nice.
0: That's amazing.
1: Hello to you, sir.
0: See that?
1: Or ma'am.
0: Whoever you
1: That's
0: are,
1: amazing.
0: That is phenomenal. Thank you.
1: You know what? It's here's the thing. It's what brings you joy in life.
0: Yeah.
1: There are little pieces that bring you joy in life. Like, as a matter of fact, you're wearing a hoodie today, and that brings me joy because I almost wore a hoodie and then I was too hot because hoodie season is almost upon us.
0: I'm trying to will it into existence with
1: it
0: this hoodie today.
1: It makes me happy.
0: Yeah.
1: There is nothing better than like some comfy jeans and a hoodie.
0: I love hoodie life.
1: Yeah. And this is the first fall we've had in like 4 years where we're not out actively campaigning.
0: Yeah.
1: So it's kind of nice.
0: Yeah. Although it's great to talk to Nashua voters. It is also great to not necessarily...
1: Well, I should say actively campaigning for ourselves.
0: Yeah, exactly.
1: You know,
0: yeah.
1: We get to talk to people.
0: We're campaigning for
1: still
0: others.
1: And, yeah. And, you know, just keeping that touch base for everybody.
0: Yeah.
1: Seeing where they are and everything. So
0: we had a lot of stuff going on this week, specifically in the America's Favorite Couple realm.
1: Oh.
0: We've advanced, by the way, since our show last week, we have advanced to the semifinals.
1: Yeah. So that was wild. We went from how many couples originally?
0: About 180,000 couples.
1: 180,000. Now we're down to 190.
0: Yeah.
1: Like 190, period, not thousands.
0: So. Yep. We're down to 190 and we are in that top group and we're holding first place in our group.
1: Yeah. And you know what? It's one of those things. We have a very serious life a lot of times. We try to find fun here and there. And, you know, everybody loves a good love story, and ours is pretty unique. So we thought we'd throw it out there. Somebody invited us to throw it out there and see how it goes, and it's exciting. And for me, I tell you what, I have a great time walking down memory lane talking about our love story because it was really a pivot for me.
0: Yeah.
1: The first years of my adulthood were pretty tough. So
0: yeah,
1: a lot of good things in there still. There's always good in even with the bad, but it's been really fun to kind of go through our love story.
0: It's kind of interesting how this love story changes you, like how it fundamentally alters like your entire life. And I would say that it's done that for both of us.
1: You know?
0: It is absolutely done that for both of us where Johnny Anchors voted Greg all the way. That's what he said.
1: Ah,
0: yeah.
1: Love Johnny Anchors.
0: It's amazing.
1: He's the best.
0: By the way, if anybody does want to vote today, and I will say it's close, surprisingly enough, I shouldn't say surprisingly enough, everybody loves their love story, and this is what is
1: everybody has a network.
0: Yeah, everybody has a network, everybody loves their love story, and sometimes a bunch of people love your love story, in our case, and we love it more than anybody does, but we're super happy that we have supporters for our love story. Whenever I tell somebody new that doesn't know anything about it, when I ran 2,000 miles to get to my first date with you, I think they're very, very confused and I have to back up and explain it. And then I told them, you know, and then when I tell them I was friend zoned until I almost died. And that was...
1: There's a lot of cliffhangers in here, but you quadrupled the song, I Would Walk 500 Miles.
0: Exactly. I would walk 2,000 miles and I didn't walk, I ran. So, you know.
1: Yeah, but you can still vote. You can vote until Thursday night.
0: You can.
1: If you're interested, Inklink had a little blurb about us, which is fun. And you know what? This is fun. So it's fun for us.
0: It's supposed to be fun. It's not supposed to be, you know, whatever.
1: The nice thing is if we do win, we win $20,000 that we are committed to giving back to Nashua. So we're going to find an organization. That's a lot of money.
0: Or a set of organizations. Difference. Yeah, we don't know.
1: Yeah, to figure out, you know, how it would best be served here in Nashua. And it gets a little highlight on the Nashua, which happens to be our favorite city.
0: Yeah, absolutely.
1: So that would be really good. It has been fun to look at other people's love stories, though, too, I will say.
0: Yeah. It has been cool. If you want to vote for us, voteMaddieandAlicia.com is the name of the URL, or voteAliciaandMaddie.com. It doesn't really matter which way you go on that, but you have to spell it out. And that's our URL to vote. You can do either one of those. The free
1: it's
0: votes.
1: Free. Yeah.
0: Yep, it's every free votes hours. Every 24 hours. We're just excited to have all the support that we've had so far, and we want to go as far as we can.
1: Yeah.
0: So super appreciate your vote. And the support.
1: Thanks for spreading the love. Speaking of fun and love, though, have you seen this girl, Face Dance Girl?
0: I have no idea what you're talking
1: about. Okay, so there is this girl. I think she's from Kauai, but anyway, she's also called Mask Girl, but she's on TikTok. She does like a face dance to Dance Monkey. Yeah, seriously. So, she has all these like crazy like faces. I have a rubber face, but not like this girl.
0: Oh.
1: She's pretty impressive. But anyway, she looks like an anime character when she does this.
0: Oh,
1: she does not look, it looks like there's some kind of AI on her face, but it's actually her face.
0: I've seen a bunch of these folks in on
1: TikTok. This girl has
0: TikTok.
1: Like reddish hair. Yeah. So she's on TikTok. She's viral on TikTok. But
0: so there are a bunch of like, this girl is like amazing.
1: She is. But people are mad about it. And I'm like, why?
0: About what?
1: Right. That she's doing this. They just think it's like ridiculous that she's making these faces. I'm like, since when? Why are people mad? Like, don't be mad. People can have fun. Life is serious. There are a lot of serious things, but you got to find some joy.
0: Mad people and stuff like this just brings attention. You know what I mean?
1: There's always,
0: no matter what you do in life, no matter what it is, it doesn't matter. You'll always bring, like if it's public out there at all, it doesn't matter what it is. You could be serving everyone else around you completely and wholeheartedly and doing, you know, God's work. It doesn't matter. There's always going to be the haters.
1: Somebody will find something to complain about.
0: They will always find something to complain about. But by the way, that's just an opportunity to say that you are channeling some of that energy into what you're doing, because you, for every hater that you bring, they will talk about it and that will bring more likers.
1: Yeah, and that's a good way to think about it.
0: Yeah. It's just a matter of channeling people's energy. That's all you're really doing. And that's kind of what, you know, that's what my mom thought about all of that.
1: Yeah.
0: So,
1: yeah. More joy this week over in the Tree Streets. I think this weekend they were painting new murals.
0: Oh, were they?
1: Yeah. Over on the railroad.
0: Okay.
1: Area.
0: Yeah.
1: So, yeah, I think there's, I'm trying to find the article.
0: Oh, we'll have to go by.
1: No, I lost it. Yep.
0: On the way back, we'll go by.
1: I love the murals in this city.
0: They are great. Yeah. So I know Positive Street Art has done a lot of those, which is cool. But we've got a ton of stuff. We've got a ton of murals downtown.
1: We do.
0: And whenever you want to, we should do a treasure hunt or a mural hunt.
1: Oh, that would be fun.
0: That'd be fun.
1: Like say a random thing and see if any of our listeners can figure out which mural that is or where it's at.
0: Yeah. Some people could take a portion of the mural photograph. Like we could have the city do like a little scavenger hunt where they take like a portion of something and then say, where is this? Got to go find it. And
1: that'd
0: then

0: expected to be growing 7% year over year.
1: Really?
0: They did an internal study to try to figure out like what this would look like. But to be fair, 7%, we look at it and we say that's a lot, and I agree. I think that we need to figure out ways to, I think I did the math, and from now it basically means that by 2036 will the expenses for wastewater will be double what it is now.
1: Is there a reason for that, or just?
0: Well, it all depends how you're looking. Since COVID, investments in wastewater have been skyrocketing, and it's actually because just costs are skyrocketing for everything. So wastewater is a very regulated place inside of our city. Everybody should know that, and that's good. We want it to be regulated. We have a bunch of issues with, actually our water is some of the best in the, in terms of how we care for our water, it's some of the best in the entire country, in my view. And I think it has to be because, we know that Merrimack's situation is pretty bad, with PFAS and everything else. Although, we're still trying to get our hands around the PFAS situation ourselves with how to deal with it with biosolids. But the bottom line is that it's grown, I think by average, it's been 10% year over year since COVID.
1: Oh,
0: So
1: wow.
0: I think there was 1 year that we had a pause, but for the last 2 years, we've seen 10, 11% rises. And so part of this is surprisingly enough, is that 7% is actually getting down the cost more than
1: Oh, wow.
0: anything else. And I did a little bit of research on my end, and it looks like if we had to like break it specifically down, if we were going to be conservative, it's probably going to be about 6 to 7%. But if you're looking, I'm just kind of hoping that they can keep costs down for Nashua voters. It is a smaller portion of a larger budget for public work. So that doesn't necessarily mean the taxpayer dollars are going to go up 7%, but we've got to figure out a way to keep that down if we can. But it's costs. It's rising costs. We have a lot more regulations on our hands that we have to deal with. And there's just no way that that we can cut costs in the event that we have more regulations, because we just have to figure out other ways to take care of things.
1: Well, and wastewater is something we want functioning well.
0: Oh yeah. We this cannot be something
1: Nobody
0: that we're just
1: wants
0: like, well,
1: that.
0: we're going to cut costs and just like leave it to the devices of everybody else. So, after seeing the plant, I recognize now what that crew has to go through in order to make sure that our water is clean and utilized appropriately. So, it's a lot. Yeah, that was the big thing. Not too much going on other than a few approvals, which we normally do.
1: The garage progress is starting.
0: Yep, the okay,
1: So we
0: yeah, for
1: did
0: the
1: some
0: infrastructure.
1: approvals. Yep, we had infrastructure
0: Yep.
1: joint meeting, and we're starting to move along with that, which will be great.
0: Yeah.
1: DPW already functions at a high level, but I think once we get everything consolidated and in a good place where things are much more functional, it will be an amazing difference for the entire city.
0: I agree. Yeah.
1: So it'll be good.
0: So the garage is important. Anything on the alderman side?
1: We have a meeting this week on the budget, like, and this is really more about what we'd like to see in the next budget, like what changes we'd like to see made, and kind of like the whole process. We get together and we review kind of what that process looked like. And I think that we all have strong suggestions for the next time that we see a budget. It was hard to read. It was hard to understand this year. It's hard to follow all these different things and to know honestly where we can cut and where we can't cut. Where, because you, when you're cutting things, you can't just cut the bottom line
0: No.
1: because you don't know what necessary services might be there or might not be there. So anyway, there's a lot that we need to do that would be help with some transparency, help with direction, and what our city looks like if we're funding or not funding. And I think that helps everybody in the long run. I think everybody who's paying taxes, us included, wants to know, A, what we're getting for our money and what services we're going to cut if we don't aren't paying certain monies. So that'll be a big meeting this week. Continuum of Care has their meeting this week where, it is all the groups that deal with homelessness and housing and get together and talk. It's a really amazing group to be a part of. A lot of really hard workers in that group. So that will be this week. Anything else this week? No.

0: Next big Board of Aldermen meeting is Thursday, September 10th. So what's the next one there?
1: I don't even know what today is. Oh, it's 8:30. It's the last day of August.
0: Tomorrow is September 1st. So yeah. So this weekend, there was also the 73rd Greeley Park Art Show.
1: Yeah.
0: We missed it.
1: We did.
0: I was not feeling super, super well. No. So got my freshman vaccines. Yeah.
1: Yeah. You want to talk about that? That was crazy.
0: Let's just say that my body rejected soundly the shingles vaccine.
1: That's crazy.
0: Yeah. It did not like it.
1: It's crazy.
0: It was not happy.
1: And you're like, well, no. And I'm like, oh, no, that was wild, folks.
0: All in the name of health. Let me knock you off your feet for four days. So
1: your temperature at one point was what?
0: 104.
1: 104. That's wild.
0: Yeah. I mean, at that point, you could definitely say I was hot. So yeah. I was burning up. So anyway, we missed that, but it was the 73rd one, which is amazing. Yeah. I know a lot of people went down there, and art shows are just a great space to see all the talent that we have. And there's a lot of talent in this city. The Nashua Police Department mounted unit actually had to say goodbye. I think it was earlier last week. Their founding horse, Officer Charlie, it was earlier this month, passed away.
1: Oh.
0: So the horse that founded all that. So that was sad.
1: That is sad.
0: Yeah. And Riviera University, which is right in our ward, Ward 7, is expanding their bachelor's degree pathways. So that's exciting.
1: I remember when Riviera College, so that dates me, but I remember Riviera College being much smaller, no signs that showed that the campus started and ended. You couldn't really tell. The Rotary that led to it downtown had the Nashua Rotary Club sign in the middle of it rather than on the side. Mm-hmm. It's now on the side. But I remember when the college was small and it was almost a little bit stagnant back then, like it was in terms of its growth. But when I came back into Nashua in 2018, I was stunned to see how much progress had actually happened with that university. And I went from college to university when I was gone. And I'm over the moon excited about that university. It's one of the best the best in the country for nursing. Mm-hmm. Like people, it's well known for that, and people have been going there for a long time for that. But now it's expanding to be a bunch of different specialties. And I know that that new science and technology building is really cool.
0: It is, Dean. If you haven't driven by it recently, they just added some more dorms. Yeah. So a few more dorms, which is nice.
1: Yeah.
0: It's kind of a light news week in Nashua this week. So.
1: Oh, you know, we've got a bunch going on. The Patriots are starting too. And they look both bad and good. they had a rough game with the Cleveland Browns, but they won their first one. And whatever, you know, this is why I love fall. You know what I'm looking right now on the desk, and I see Paul Bergeron has got his schedule out. So
0: it's so great. By the way, stop by WSMN if you need, or Paul Bergeron's office, and you can get one of his schedules. It's pretty awesome.
1: Oh, he's really. He's giving them out, huh?
0: Yeah, he is. There's a whole stack of them.
1: Oh, very cool. Well, I'm going to steal this one. Seattle is up first.
0: I bet you don't even have to steal it. He'd probably give it to you.
1: I'm stealing it. I want to live life dangerously. I'm looking September 9th, Seattle. That's not a very good way to start off this. We want revenge. So this is going to be nice.
0: All right. Yeah. Well, I'll let you tell everybody what we're listening to, and I'm going to get our guest
1: in
0: here.
1: Okay. Sounds good.
0: We'll wake up.
1: I didn't know Henry was here. If you are tuning in, we are at WSMN, 1590 AM, 95.3 FM, WSMN.live. And if you are watching us on Facebook, we're on Facebook Live. You can see beautiful downtown Nashua this morning, and the lack of traffic, because there's not a whole lot of cars going on here. But if you are driving by, we'd love to hear the honking if you're listening. But yeah, we're up in the fishbowl, and it's pretty cool. And as we get our guests settled, we just wanted to wish you a happy morning and your drive to through Nashua. So Now we are here, and fantastic. We've got our guest all set up and ready to go. So
0: we do. We've got Henry Oken here, who is the HarborCare president and CEO, correct?
2: Yes.
0: Am I giving you all your titles?
1: Good morning.
0: Good morning. Thanks for joining us this early.
2: Absolutely.
0: You look like you are going to take advantage of some golf today.
2: No, not today.
0: Not today. So he is wearing the hoodie, trying to get the hoodie vibes back in, and you are trying to get the golf in, right?
2: There you go. Yes.
1: Yeah.
0: If anybody was watching online, they saw me doing some air traffic control, trying to get Henry's attention out there, but we are with it now on this Monday. So you are here again, which thank you for coming. I'm going to unblind you here.
2: Oh, thank you.
1: All right. If you're watching on Facebook, we've got the most exciting unblinding happening.
0: We are blinding him with the sun. It is a beautiful day today. So you're here to talk about the veteran stand down that HarborCare does again.
2: Yes. So it's a wonderful event. It's an event that we've been holding for well over 20 years at this point. And the goal of this gathering is to connect veterans to services in the community. Now, historically, our focus has been on connecting veterans experiencing homelessness with services. But what we've determined is that a lot of the services that we have available here in the state for veterans can actually help prevent homelessness to begin with. So we want to make sure that veterans are aware of what is accessible to them. They might not need those services today, but down the line, they might come across a situation that that's out of their control. And we have a lot of great community agencies that are there to help.
0: I love the switch from just reactive to preventative.
2: Yes.
0: That's such an important piece that we've been talking a lot about in the continuum of care as well, like how to circumvent that. So for people who've never been, walk us through what actually happens when a veteran walks through the door at Stand Down. What's the first hour like for them?
2: So this year's event is held at in Manchester. The folks at Eversource really have been fantastic in providing the venue for the event. So the location is at Eversource Energy Park in Manchester. When you come in, the first stop is check-in. We want to make sure that we have accountability of folks coming in and out of the space.
0: Smart.
2: And then there's a little bit of wayfinding. But once you get through the check-in, you have about 50 different community partners there willing to talk about the services that they provide. And in addition to nonprofit agencies, we also have representatives from the VA, HarborCare, of course, and typically we have a very short speaking program. Last year, Governor Ayotte provided some remarks, the mayor of Manchester as well. An overall very positive event.
0: What kind of community partners do you have there? Like what kind of services are we talking about?
2: Yeah, quite a few. So within the city of Manchester, we have agencies that focus on the greater Manchester area, but we also have some agencies that provide services statewide. So some of our community partners include agencies like Easter Seals, Veterans Count, Liberty House, which is a transitional housing program in Manchester, Helping Hands, which is a shelter in Manchester. And we also have representatives from the Department of Labor. Of course, the VA has many different types of programs that they offer to veterans, of course, HarborCare, other wonderful agencies like Operation Delta Dog that provides, helps connect veterans to service animals. The list just goes on.
0: That's amazing. I do know that Fortin Gage here in Nashua has been doing their VACE program, and Operation Delta Dog was their recipient this month, which is pretty fun. Now, you help the veterans out, but I know that some veterans have even maybe young families. Mm-hmm. Are there services for the families as well, or is this really just focused on the actual veteran?
2: Yeah, great question. So we are here in the city of Nashua. We have two transitional housing programs, one on Spring Street and the other on Factory Street. And the facility on Spring Street actually is it was at the time the first of its kind in that it was providing transitional housing to not only veterans but also their families. Mm-hmm. They have that particular facility has both one and two bedroom units. So we took that same model and applied it to Manchester. So we have another facility out there, and the focus of the of that particular program model is on the family when there are families that need services.
0: Nice. Now, Harper Care ended veteran homelessness in Nashua in I think 2017.
2: Yes.
0: Why hasn't that model scaled statewide yet, do you think?
2: Well, it's underway.
0: Is it?
2: Yes. So within the city of Manchester, we took on an initiative in September of 2024 to do the same thing there. Mm-hmm. And when we started to paint a picture of what we were working with at the time, we had 47 veterans experiencing homelessness. And fast forward about a year, a little bit over a year, we were able to connect all of those veterans to permanent housing.
0: Wow.
2: Which was really phenomenal.
1: That's amazing.
2: What's more remarkable is the system that we built within the city of Manchester. When we started, the typical time from identifying a veteran in need to finding that veteran permanent housing was over 280 days. Fast forward a year, that time was reduced to about 120. And as of 3 weeks ago, that was further reduced to 88 days.
0: Wow. What is the secret to the success on that?
1: Yeah.
2: Well, a number of different things. So having community partnerships, establishing what we call a common operating picture, a single source of truth. Mm-hmm. We know every single veteran by name, their needs. And as part of the process, one of the partner agencies takes ownership of the situation with that particular veteran. Now, we all work in collaboration with each other. We meet every couple of weeks to do something called case conferencing, where we review the needs of all the veterans on the list and figure out what is the next step for that particular individual. So it's a highly coordinated activity.
1: And how do you identify these folks? Do they come to a location, a central location, and let themselves known? Or is it something that you do outreach to and try to find them?
2: Yeah, great question. So the outreach activities really do have a huge impact. A lot of veterans don't come out and ask for help.
1: Right, right.
2: So we have to, in some cases, go out and find them. What we do have now as part of this community system is multiple entry points into the system.
1: Okay.
2: So any of the partner agencies can effectively put that veterans information into the system that we use, and then that's how we track.
1: Okay. And then when you get this tracking, you basically have case managers or whatever it is to try to follow them. Mm-hmm. Okay.
2: Exactly.
1: Great.
0: And I love the individualized nature you were talking about, because each veteran's story is different.
2: Yes.
0: I think sometimes we like to say, oh, if there's one problem, it's just we're going to lump them all together. Mm-hmm. But for a veteran, it's not only where they served, what their service looked like, but also what their background was before they went into that service.
2: Yeah.
0: So it's a multifaceted.
2: Yeah.
0: Part for that. So after they go to stand down, mm-hmm. they get connected to services. Or now, is it people that are new getting connected to services, or is it people that are already like within the program and they're coming for more help? Or
2: yeah, it's a combination of both.
0: Okay,
2: it really is. We do have a number of veterans that connect with us through the stand down, and when I say us, it's the community partners.
0: Sure.
2: For the first time at the stand down, and that's what we want to see. That's what we want to continue to see.
0: Okay, that makes sense. Now, what does week two look like? So they've come, they've gotten there, you know, they've talked to people and stuff. What does it look like after the stand down is done? Like, what's that follow-up look like?
2: Yeah, it really depends on the needs of the veteran. In some cases, there is no follow-up. They show up, they learn about the services, and okay, maybe I don't need this right now, but I might someday. Mm-hmm. But in some cases, yes, there is actionable work that needs to happen. And typically what that looks like is I'll use Harbor Care as an example. Typically what happens is there is an intake process where we assess the needs of the veteran and then develop the appropriate follow-up plan.
1: Is there anything in terms of the when veterans come in, if they have families, is there services for the families as well, or is it just something that like an individual veteran would come in and say, I need help?
2: Yeah, it depends on the program. So the VA, for example, for the most part, the benefit follows the the veteran.
1: Sure.
2: But we do have a number of wonderful agencies that do extend services out to the family. Okay. So in our particular case, Harbor Care, I mentioned that we offer housing for not only the veteran, but also their family.
1: The families as well.
2: And once they're in our transitional housing, we have other supportive services that we can extend to them.
1: Gotcha. So we have listeners that may know veterans. The question is, you know, what is the best way to get them to the event? If you've got, you know, any listeners out there that know some veterans that may be interested in this. So how do we get them to the event? Is there a coordinated transportation? Is there a number they can call?
2: Yeah, we can help out. Certainly. There's the easiest way is to go to harborcarenh.org.
1: Okay.
2: There's a button right on the front page that says, I need help now. It's very simple to use. Just click on that.
1: Great.
2: And that'll get to one of our, one of the folks that can route that request. And that's a pretty quick response.
1: Okay.
0: So if you don't have transportation, don't think you're left out.
2: That's right.
0: There's a way to handle that. How many veterans do you expect this year?
2: So certainly well over 100. That's been the trend for the past several years.
0: Is it going
2: years.
0: Up? Is the trend going up?
2: Yeah, we hope to see more. Okay. And that's one of the reasons why we've extended the reach to veterans who might not necessarily need services right away.
0: Yeah. Now, there are a lot of people, it's campaign season, mm-hmm. knocking doors, talking to people. I know the first year that I did, I came across a veteran mm-hmm. who, you know, when you ask what is your concern, he was afraid he was not able to afford his rent anymore.
2: Yeah.
0: And his electric bill mm-hmm. as well. So is that somebody, you know, and he had tried to work with the VA, you know, was, I guess, maybe displeased with, you know, the lack of help he gotten from there. But is that a situation where somebody could pass along Harbor Care's number and you are able to kind of maybe see what you can do in that situation?
2: Yes. Yeah, absolutely. We operate programs that are intended to address those needs specifically. We have seen that quite a bit with a cost of living going up across many, many different fronts. You have individuals that are doing nothing wrong, but the cost of rent goes up, mm-hmm. cost of living expenses go up, and they just can't make ends meet. And
0: many are on a fixed income.
2: That's exactly, mm-hmm. And that's why we're here. We're here to fill that gap and figure out a way forward.
0: Do you have a number of how many veterans you guys have helped? Do you know?
2: Yeah. So every year we provide services to over 500 veterans.
0: Incredible.
2: Across the
1: big
2: state.
1: Number.
2: And this initiative in Manchester, I'm going to go back to that because the progress there really has been phenomenal. Since we started, I believe the number as of last week was the system has been able to house about 140 previously veterans experiencing homelessness, which is really just phenomenal.
1: Yeah.
0: That's incredible.
1: It is.
2: And so what we're hoping to do is we are gathering a lot of data. We're meeting a lot of veterans, learning about their experiences. And that's a population, a subpopulation of the broader population experiencing homelessness.
1: Mm-hmm.
2: So that information, that knowledge can subsequently be applied to other populations mm-hmm. Experiencing homelessness. So that's what we're hoping to do.
0: So then to kind of expand it.
2: Yeah.
0: That's great. Is there, I've been talking a lot about resource gaps and stuff lately, mm-hmm. but is there a gap that you currently see that we're just not meeting or that, you know, needs more help?
2: So what we're seeing is, a lot of veterans that are older.
0: Okay.
2: Hmm. I think that the last statistic was veterans that are 55 plus. Mm-hmm. I think is the what we're seeing the most over the course of the past several years across our transitional housing programs. So what we, the challenge with that is in some cases we have veterans that have a tough time moving around. So finding first floor ADA compliant units has been a challenge.
0: Oh, okay.
1: In this area, yeah, I can understand that. Yeah. Okay.
0: It's been very. Have you heard of any of the newer developments that are focused on that at all? Or
2: so part of the work that we are doing across the state, but specifically in Manchester, and it's some of the same strategies that we applied here in Nashua, have been connecting with landlords, connecting with developers. The mayor of Manchester has been a huge help in making those connections, as well as other community partners. So yes, we've had a number of developers that have opened up their projects to veterans in support of this initiative.
1: Great. And so you'll see like the altering potentially of plans if there or the baking into the plans, like how veterans would actually like utilize their services if they're developing or.
2: Well, not so much on the programming side, but making sure that that units are accessible to the veteran programs that that are providing, whether it's a subsidy or.
1: I see. Yeah. Gotcha. Okay.
0: And that's part of the services that you do is to help find those units, right?
2: Yeah.
0: And find availability for these people. So it's not like these people come to you and then they still have to hunt for it.
2: Right. Right.
0: It's interesting because I think that sometimes people get jaded because customer service just overall, we all know, has dropped off the face of the map. And so, you know, when you tell people like, oh, you know, you should contact this place, they kind of have like, you know, nah, they're not going to help me or nah, they're not going to walk me through it. But you guys are very different. You know, you really walk through the process with your veterans.
2: Yes. So one of the things that I mentioned to lots of people is that oftentimes when people walk through the door, specifically at HarborCare, it's probably they're probably in the most vulnerable point in their life. And we have to make sure that we do everything that we can to make sure that we establish trust and rapport quickly. So that way we can get to the next step, whatever that may be.
0: Right. You know, speaking to the same veteran that I spoke with before and talking to him about getting help, you know, it was interesting. He said, I'm not, you know, I don't want to beg anybody for help. I don't want to do it. And I said, how about let us show you our gratitude, you know, for taking care of us? Because really, these veterans have stepped up. Maybe they've gone to a foreign country. Maybe they've done stuff right here in our country. I lived in an area in Southern Illinois where it floods a lot. It's by the Mississippi. And so you will see, you know, the whether it be National Guard or, you know, local army, whatever, out there sandbagging and working for the community and helping out. But it's just kind of the backbone of the country. So I hate it when I see them, you know, not wanting to get help. So this really isn't like a pity thing or anything. It's really gratitude giving back to them.
2: Yeah, that's a great point. And that is a real phenomenon that, that we see within the community. Veterans might not necessarily think about reaching out for help as their first actions when they experience a challenge. So what we do is we have peers within our programs, veterans who have served, and we oftentimes lean on them to make that additional connection.
0: That's great. Yep. That's actually a great way to do that.
1: So in terms of the event itself upcoming, Stand Down, the what do you see as if a listener wanted to contribute or volunteer, or maybe we had a business or some person like, you know, kind of
0: offers a service.
1: Yeah. What do you think are the largest gaps that you're seeing in the event that's upcoming? Or maybe there's none. Maybe
0: you got it
1: dialed in. Yeah.
2: Well, there's always need. What I will say is that within within our programs for veterans, we typically see about $1,000 funding gap per veteran.
1: Okay.
2: So we have to fundraise to fill that gap to help support the services within our transitional housing program, or to fill the gaps within the Stand Down. So, for example, what we try to do is for veterans experiencing homelessness specifically, we do try to provide some assistance at the stand down. So we might have clothing, socks, work boots, things of that nature. And we go out and buy that and provide that to the veterans.
1: So is there something that you think that a listener could potentially focus on, or is it just money? You think that?
2: Yeah, I think, so harborcarenh.org, right from the front page, you'll be able to find out how you can help. And the website makes it pretty easy to navigate.
1: Are there any particular services you're seeing in New Hampshire specifically that we could, you know, obviously, we're not the only ones trying to tackle this problem. But I'm wondering if there's anything in New Hampshire that we need to focus on that other states have focused on that you've seen. Is there any services that we could potentially just be a little bit more like diligent on because we don't have them?
2: For veterans specifically, or
1: veterans or the larger, you know?
2: Yeah. Well, I think that a focus on prevention services really needs to be amplified.
1: Okay.
2: So building shelters, building transitional housing facilities, that's part of the broader system, but it's expensive to run those programs.
1: Mm-hmm.
2: And it's very difficult to staff them in some cases 24/7. So if we can figure out what is the farthest upstream intervention that we can really target and just place as much focus as possible, it won't yield results immediately.
1: Sure.
2: But that I think we just as a system, we have to change our mindset.
1: Is there anybody doing transitional housing well that you've seen?
2: I think Harbor Care is.
1: Yeah. Well, but I mean, like beyond Harbor Care, like, is there any city doing it well somewhere? Is there any like model we can look at and say maybe that's the place to?
2: You know what's interesting? The federal administration is really shifting their program model specifically through the Office of Housing and Urban Development, whereas in the past it had largely supported this housing model called permanent supportive housing, where you would have an individual in housing with supports for an extended period of time. So as part of the continuum of care funding, which you referenced earlier, I think, and the work that we do there, the shift is that program is now shifting to a more transitional housing model. So instead of permanent supportive housing, now you have transitional housing with the ultimate goal of getting the individuals in programming to a point of self-sufficiency where they can move on to permanent housing. So it is that shift is controversial. It's actually been challenged in the courts.
1: Wow.
2: So we'll see how it ultimately unfolds. So
0: what is the challenge on that, if you don't mind talking up a little bit about that? Like, how is it being challenged in the courts? Because they don't think it's as effective, or
2: that's right, yeah,
0: not best practice.
2: Yeah, permanent supportive housing is a model that has proven to be successful. So, as a case in point, individuals living in our permanent supportive housing programs, well over 90% of them do not fall back into homelessness.
1: Okay. Wow.
2: Yeah. So that's so the investment into that program, it's yielding a return. The challenge that what appears to be the challenge is having that extended stay in that particular program model. So it has been challenged a couple of times now, and we'll ultimately see where this lands.
0: Yeah, it's interesting because, you know, I think that there is this, you know, sometimes people say, oh, they just need a place to sleep, or but that's not really it. This is really, there's a, you know, we learn this whole approach that it's not just about saying, okay, I'm going to give you money or I'm going to give you this. It's about helping that person build life skills to be able to take it past that so they can be a success. And I hate to see us going away from that model because I do think that, you know, for whatever reason, maybe people get into bad habits or, you know, they've had a bad run of luck or whatever else. It does help to have that shift, not just the resources, but to be able to know how to build on that.
2: Right.
0: Is such a big deal. So, and I, you know, also I think people don't understand too, if we wait until homelessness actually happens, we're playing catch up. Mm-hmm. There's exactly. a whole lot more things we have to deal with. And, you know, there's health costs, there's everything else. So mm-hmm. what does early prevention look like now? Like somebody maybe comes and says they're having rent issues and stuff, or what does that early prevention look like?
2: Well, it all depends on the situation. This is mm-hmm. Homelessness is such a complex problem, but I'll
0: give us one example.
2: Sure. And I'll use a non-veteran example.
0: Okay.
2: So let's talk about really, really upstream. Sure. So if you have a young person with an undiagnosed learning disability, mm-hmm. and that does not get addressed, ultimately that learning disability can result in having challenges in school, maybe not succeeding with academics, and that has an impact on potentially self-esteem, there might be some maladaptive behaviors that develop as a result of that, which could lead to mental health challenges or substance use, and then ultimately that could lead into worse things. Yeah. So if we for that particular individual, if we were able to identify that learning disability early on and intervene accordingly, that young person could have a potentially different path. And I've seen that happen. But you're not going to see the results of that particular intervention for 20 years.
0: And you might not even realize that intervention happened. Mm-hmm. But if you're on the ground working on that, you know that person's life was changed.
1: Mm-hmm.
0: For sure.
1: Absolutely. So just mentioning at the end here, Veterans Stand Down. It's a resource and service expo for former service members and their families on September 18th, 2026. Not next year. 10 a.m. to 2 p.m. at Eversource Energy Park on 780 North Commercial Street in Manchester. Is there any last final things that you want to talk about in relation to Stand Down?
2: Well, just want to say thank you to the both of you for having me here today, getting the word out. This is how we do outreach, mm-hmm. connecting with our community partners. So thank you.
1: Yeah, absolutely. Thank you.
0: Thank you. Geez, it's Heroes Helping Heroes. So we really appreciate you. So tell us one more time, if somebody wants to get a hold of Harbor Care, if they need help, if they know somebody that might need help, or they need a ride, what's the best way to get a hold of you all? Or they want to help?
2: Just go to our webpage, harborcarenh.org.
0: And we'll put that on there. Okay, so we have a minute or two left?
1: About 2 minutes.
0: Any inspirational story you can give us? Doesn't have to be a name of a veteran that Harbor Care has made an impact for.
2: There's so many. I think I shared one the last time.
0: And on a note of joy.
2: Yeah. So we have a veteran, Navy veteran. Her name is Alicia. She served active.
0: Nice name.
2: She was active duty. when she... came back to the community, she was working through some challenges, and ultimately that led her to a path of homelessness. We connected with her, and just a wonderful turnaround story. She's highlighted on our webpage. You can read all about Alicia's story there. But she was with our transitional housing for just a short period of time, and then moved on to permanent housing.
0: That's fantastic. Well, thank you for doing that for her. And thank you, Alicia, for your service.
1: Yeah.
0: Absolutely. And to all of our veterans, thank you for serving our country and giving us the freedoms that we have.
1: Harbor Care is such a great organization.
0: They are.
1: We get to gush over it now,
0: we do.
1: But all of thank you for all that you do.
0: It's such certainly a backbone here in Nashua.
1: Yeah, it's very important. So
2: our pleasure.
1: And it'll actually potentially lead to the larger problem of homelessness. So solutions for that. So I'm glad you're thinking of that and helping in that space, because it's been a problem for a long time.
0: It has.
1: Thousands of years, actually.
0: Yeah. Exactly. Since there were homes.
1: So thank you. Really appreciate it. All right.
2: Thank you.
1: I think we're just about wrapped up. So are we going to be here next week?
0: We will. I don't think we'll be on Facebook Live again, but we are going to be here chatting at everybody.
1: Okay. Well, we will then see you next week, everybody. Really appreciate it. 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Thank you.
0: Have a great week.

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1: It was a night to remember for Priest in Daytona. 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
3: All Sunoco fuel at the pump meets the same top-tier standards as the fuel used in NASCAR. 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
1: Berlin, Connecticut native Ryan Preece moved his Roush Fenway Keselowski Racing Ford to the front of the field just prior to a last lap caution flag to win Saturday night's Coke Zero Sugar 400 at the Daytona International Speedway. The win is his first points-paying victory, coming in his 249th start, and was good enough to qualify into the 16-driver chase for the championship field.
5: We won the Clash. All I heard was, well, that was a non-points race. Well, now we won a points race, and now we're in the playoffs. We came with our back against the wall, and we fought.
1: Priest becomes the fourth first-time winner of the NASCAR Cup Series season and will be the 16th seed when the chase begins on Sunday in Darlington. Behind Priest at the finish was Daniel Suarez in second, Tyler Reddick third, Michael McDowell fourth, and Ricky Stenhouse Jr. completed the top five. After the reset, Denny Hamlin has a 25-point lead over Ryan Blaney as the chase begins with this Sunday's Cookout Southern 500 at the Darlington Raceway. That's the Monday Morning Race Recap presented by Sunoco. I'm Kyle Rickey on the Motor Racing Network.
6: 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Red Sox were crushed yesterday in New York as they fell to the Yankees 16-1. Ranger Suarez took the loss. He dropped to 5-4. Red Sox are now 76-63. Four losses in the last five games. Boston back home tonight. They'll take on the Mariners. In college football openers, Merrimack dropped its season opener Friday night against Rhode Island 34-7. Warriors back in action Thursday at Delaware. New Hampshire fell at Albany 28-14. Brooks Bentley threw for 230 yards and two touchdowns in the loss. Wildcats are back in action Saturday at Syracuse. On the PGA Tour, Scottie Scheffler secured his second FedEx title as he rallied for a three-shot victory in the Tour Championship. 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
23: This is WSMN's Life for Today for August 31st. Happening on this day in 1881, the first U.S. tennis championships are held in Newport, Rhode Island. And in 1965, Congress establishes the Department of Housing and Urban Development. Born on this day in 1945, Van Morrison. 1949, actor Richard Gere. Dying on this day in 1997, Princess Diana in a Paris car crash at 36. And in 2020, Hall of Fame pitcher Tom Seaver. He was 75.
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23: 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And that's WSMN's Life for Today for August 31st. I'm Phil King.
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3: From the state line north, south, east, and west, we live in Nashua, and it's the best. From a night at home with their family to a night on the town, they live in the best city in the nation. So sit back, relax, and enjoy the next hour as Susan and Jim talk Nashua. And now your hosts, Susan and Jim.
4: Good morning, Nashua. It is a cloudy day today. I was going to say beautiful. It's not quite beautiful unless cloudy is your thing, but we're getting around to the end of summer already. It's the 28th, so. Good morning, Jim.
22: Yeah, we call it the wheel of the year because it turns. And it's turning. And last night, Susan and I saw the what for us was the totality of the lunar eclipse last night. It was really special. Hope you guys had a chance to see it.
4: Yeah, there was just a tiny little sliver left at the end.
22: It was something. So there's some traffic, but still. It's light, and come on down.
4: All right. Just wanted to fill you in about a couple of events this weekend. The Nashua Arts Show will be taking place at Greeley Park Saturday and Sunday from 10 to 4. And also Saturday, there are Art City murals between 12 and 8 p.m. along the rail trail between Elm Street and Ash Street. There's a whole section of the rail trail there that has murals that have been painted, and they're really quite amazing. So just walk along, take a look. And
22: so along the rail trail?
4: Along the rail trail.
22: Wow.
4: Yeah, just park and take a walk. It's a few blocks long, but it's really wonderful to see people claiming their space as artists and bringing art to the city where we all live and hopefully all love. In addition, on Sunday morning starting at 10, going till 1 p.m. is the Farmers Market. And then Sunday night, there will be a meeting, a presentation about that we call No Stupid Questions, about housing and property taxes at 6 o'clock at 222 Main Street, where we'll be talking about housing availability, costs, and all that, and property taxes, and how we're trying to juggle all of that together. A couple of my colleagues and I will be making that presentation, so we hope to see you then. But today, we are very, very excited to have with us two new candidates from across the river. Mostly we've been talking to people who live in the city, but we know we have listeners there, and we also want to make sure that we talk about some of the problems that happen in communities across the river. So let me introduce them. First, Jim Caron is running as a state rep from Hudson. He's a longtime Hudson resident. He and his wife moved here not long after college in 1984 and raised their two sons, Phil and Greg, who are now grown. Both boys went to Hudson schools from elementary through high school. He's now retired. He graduated from UMass Lowell and worked in marketing during and after the PC revolution of the 80s to get away from the hardcore working demands of technology companies on the leading edge. He became a freelance writer and designer, creating advertising, promotional literature, and web communications for a variety of Fortune 500 and also whatever happened to them companies, which are now lost to history.
22: Yeah, welcome to the internet boom.
4: Yeah.
25: Really?
4: This move out of corporate life allowed him to be present for his wife and active in his son's lives, volunteering in schools, leading Cub Scout Pac 20, coaching rec league teams, and more. Jim is also highly regarded as an artist and a former officer of the Nashua Area Arts Association, the people who put on the annual Greeley Park Art Show this weekend. Welcome, Jim.
25: Glad to be here.
4: Our other guest is Ray Ely, Ray was born in 1956 in Waco, Texas. It is Waco, right?
1: Waco.
4: Yeah. His family resided in Marlin, Texas, located 20 miles south of Waco. He is the second of five children born to Joanne and Charles Covington. His church, the Spring Hill Baptist Church, was burned in 1967 during the United States church burnings. Ray has worked at Digital Equipment Corporation, Compaq, Hewlett-Packard Enterprise since 1975. And you're retired at this point?
1: I'm retired at this point.
4: All right. The family moved to Litchfield, New Hampshire from Allentown, New Hampshire in 1996. A dedicated minister, community leader, mentor, and coach, Ray is married to his wife of 44 years, Diane, with four children, six grandchildren, and two great-grandchildren. He is a voice for those without one. I met Ray 3 years ago or so, and it has been a great pleasure. And welcome to have you here.
1: Thank you for having me.
4: So we're going to be talking about some of the differences between communities on the other side of the river and here. But first, I'd like to ask each of you why you decided to run. I mean, you've both been politically aware for a while. So if you can keep it to less than a half an hour.
5: That's going to be tough for me, man. That's going
4: to
5: be tough.
4: Plus, we want to make sure to get beyond the why you're running to let's talk about those issues.
5: Yeah.
4: So Jim, why are you running?
5: Well, you know, New Hampshire's always been kind of a colorful state as far as the politics, you know. And As you said, I've lived here for since 82, actually, so it's 44 years I've been a New Hampshireite. And but for the past, you know, few years especially, you know, when we wake up in the morning and we hear Morning Edition and we hear what, you know, Rick Ganley says, oh, so in the legislature, you know, New Hampshire's criminalizing doctors who treat kids with gender issues. Oh, that's we have a new bill that's been passed that makes it, you know, we get more guns in college campuses. And wait, what? And it was, you know, just wondering what kind of a circus is it up there? And, you know, we know that the Republican Party's got a little different under Trump as far as, you know, the sort of the argumentation and that stuff. But there's also a thing going on in New Hampshire where the libertarian streak, which is the all government is bad, we shouldn't be paying for schools, you know, if I don't have kids, I shouldn't pay for schools, those kind of issues, they're really gelling and becoming more of a political force. And that shocks me because that is really the road to, from I see, is the road to anarchy. And I want to oppose that. I want to keep New Hampshire, not turn it into, you know, Appalachia, which is kind of what that road is, that agenda leads to if you take it to its full extension. So I'm about community. I want to get the property taxes down. I want to, you know, make quality of life, preserve it and improve it if possible. You know, you use the head, think through these ideas and say, well, that may not be the best idea. What can we do that's better? And that's really what I'm all about.
4: What about you, Ray?
1: Like Jim, I was just kind of going along like everybody else. And I was noticing that some things just didn't seem right to me. And I find myself writing my representatives, you know, I'm going up there and talking on the days to try and help them understand. And they're just doing the same thing over and over and over again. They're constantly bringing up bathroom bills, bills against scapegoats, whatever the scapegoat is this week. Bills to remove truth from schools, from libraries, and from public places. Constantly blaming certain people for all the problems of the world.
4: And those certain people are not necessarily the same one from year to year.
1: That's right. That's often week to week.
4: Mm-hmm.
1: And they will always have somebody that's the cause of all the world's problems. And it seemed to me like they stopped believing in science, in wisdom, and in Christ's teachings. So I tried to go along as long as I could, but then it seemed to get so bad until I had to do something. I couldn't just sit there and watch our country turn into something I didn't recognize.
4: And I remember bringing you to a caucus, and when you came into the caucus, you weren't sure about running, and at the end you looked at me and said, I'm in. Two words, I'm in.
1: Yes.
4: And all of us get that moment, you know. And let's also talk about how, from a political and election perspective, Hudson and Litchfield are similar to each other, but different from the way we work in Nashua. And that is, at least in Hudson, all six of the reps are elected.

0: all as one, and then there's a piece of it that goes into a flotarial district, right?
1: No, actually, Litchfield votes for both, so we're kind of together.
0: Okay.
1: Yeah.
0: All right. And all of your reps in both your districts are Republicans, correct?
1: Correct.
2: Yes.
0: Okay. You've been talking to people, whether...
3: Well, let's say are currently Republicans.
0: Yes. And we're hoping that we can add some, at least variety to the conversations.
3: There you go.
2: Yeah.
0: You've both been talking to people, whether through formally knocking on doors, as you have, Ray, or going to events, as you have, Jim. And I know you've been at events, Ray, because we saw you at one. What kinds of things are you hearing from people that you're talking with and listening to about what they're worried about, what they're concerned about? Why don't we start with you, Ray, this time?
1: Okay. Property taxes is the biggest thing that comes up. People are concerned about that. They don't know how things are decided. All they know is that their property taxes keep going up. And nobody's explained to them why it's going up or what could be done. And so people are concerned about that. The other thing is it seems like even with the property taxes going up, there's never enough money for the schools or for the things that they need. So people feel like a double negative there in that I'm giving everything and I'm not getting what I should get.
0: Yeah. What about you?
2: I would second that about the property taxes. It's a big deal. And the folks I've been talking to, they also get the sense that something's not right with the way our legislature, it's what it's focusing on. You know, the issues that, like, Ray listed them beautifully, you know, some of these, why are we worried about bathrooms and stuff? It's, you know, those, that doesn't affect my day-to-day life issues are big, you know, cost issues, those kind of things are for real. And that's something we should be looking at, making life better for people rather than fighting these ideological tilting at windmills, you know, oh yeah, it's boys and girls sports or whatever, you know.
3: Right. Welcome, everyone, to Susan and Jim Talk Nashua with today's guests, Jim Caron, a New Hampshire state rep candidate in Hudson, and Ray Ely, a New Hampshire state rep candidate from Litchfield.
0: When you talk to people about property taxes, how do you help them try to understand why the property taxes are going up? What kinds of things are they asking? I mean, it's more than property taxes going up. It's also other stuff. I mean, as you point out, costs still keep going up. And by the way, I read an article yesterday called The Teacher Tax, which pointed out that teachers, given the same amount of education and experience as people in other professions, make on average throughout the country 25% less than those other people.
3: Yes. Because they're just teachers.
0: They're just teachers, and anybody can be a teacher. And I don't know about you. If you tried to go in front of a group,
3: right,
0: not even of middle schoolers who are the most challenging, but you go in front of a class, even a half class of 10 kids, and try to get them to focus, there's a lot of stuff happening, and I wouldn't try it.
2: There's a lot of moving parts, and one of the things, I just noticed this yesterday, I do all kinds of research trying to, you know, be sure I know the issues, and Hudson teachers are paid below the average for New Hampshire.
3: I didn't know that, really.
2: Yeah, and I say significantly, it's not like half, but it's like 10% lower than the mean, and so there's other schools where they're making quite a bit more. So Hudson's teachers are certainly a good value. What a lot of people have a sense of, but they don't quite grasp, is that this current libertarian kind of thing that's in our legislature is opposed to public education. A lot of these folks think that government, the state of New Hampshire, and the town of Hudson should be out of the business of educating students. Now, that strikes me as a completely crazy

0: notion. I mean, what are we going to do if there's no public school? Kids, we're going to have a society where kids aren't automatically educated. It's only for the rich. It makes no sense. But what the legislature has done over the last 10 years is they have cut business taxes that only were paid by, you know, large corporations and out-of-state corporations by something like $150 million a year that would go to the education fund. And they also cut what was the interest and dividends tax, which would be somewhere between $100 and $200 million a year, which was just cut. It only affects very rich people. It was 5%, which if you make $100,000 in interest or dividends, you pay $5,000, which that's extra money. They don't realize that this has been going on. Plus the whole voucher system thing we've talked about, where that is designed not, it's called education freedom accounts, but it's not really about freedom. It's about draining money from the public schools to create a taxpayer crisis so that we'll revolt and say, we're not paying any taxes. We're getting away from that, because that's really the goal of these libertarian thinkers, is to get rid of government and taxes and community. They have no interest in literally in community. They're completely happy to have no snowplows, no police. They've done it in towns where they've taken over. So.
1: Ray, what about you?
2: I would concur with what Jim is saying, is that it seems like they have an oversimplified idea of how things work. They want to get back to the old ways,
0: right?
2: But they don't realize in those old days, people died when they were 40. And
3: just for starters.
2: Yes. Right. And isn't it strange that we say our children are the most important things in our lives, but we underpay the people that educate our children?
3: Yeah.
2: And we say a lot of things are important to us. People are important to us, but we aren't making sure that people are okay. What we're doing is we're subsidizing businesses and wealthy people instead of people. Like he mentioned about the education freedom accounts. We have income verification on every other thing that goes to people, except for those education freedom accounts.
0: They took that off.
2: There's no verification. So you could be a billionaire and still get something from your government that says, hey, my children can be educated. That makes no sense. If you don't need it, why would you even take it?
3: Yeah.
1: Because I can. I think that's the answer.
3: Yeah.
1: I can.
0: Susan, it gets even worse than that, though, because the Educate Freedom Accounts is managed by an out-of-state organization that has zero accountability to the state of New Hampshire about how the monies are spent. We can't audit it. And
3: we don't know how much they're spending anything.
0: Right. And every year it comes in over budget by 100%. So if the budget is 25 million, look at us. We're over by 25 million and there's no accountability. I look at that and I say, okay, that has got to, knowing the way politics are in America now, somebody's got to be getting some money from that. I don't know who, but it really is. People aren't aware of it, but it's really just shocking.
1: It sounded like you had some more there, Ray.
2: Yeah, I want to say with these education freedom accounts that the reason this all exists is because we won't fund public schools. If we just funded them, every child in New Hampshire is being cheated out of about $3,000 a year for what they should be funded for.
3: The minimum. Yeah.
2: And that's the problem right there, is that schools do not have the funds that they need in order to do the programs. I give Claremont and the Claremont decision as an example. They sued the state because a poor school system could not educate its children properly. That school system went into crisis last year because it basically $5-6 million all of a sudden they need it. And a school system in the state of New Hampshire had a GoFundMe account in order for them to educate their students. Think about that for a second.
3: Yeah, it's like holding a bake sale.
0: But that's the libertarian plan. They believe that everything should be, it's called volunteerism. We shouldn't have to pay taxes. You know, if you need snowplows, people will volunteer money to get the roads plowed.
1: All right. So one of the interesting things for those of our listeners who may not know, the average, and I'm giving round numbers, please don't come and call me and said you missed it, but the average state support for public school children is about $4,300 a year.
2: Right.
1: The average voucher is about $5,200 a year.
0: Yes.
1: And
3: so I get more if I send my kid to some other non-public school.
1: My kid gets more.
3: My kid gets more.
0: You don't have to send them to a school. You just say they're homeschooled.
1: Yeah.
0: And put as far as I can tell, you can say, okay, so I need to get computers to educate my kids, and I need to get some large screen TVs because we're going to be watching educational shows.
3: Right. So I can get an iPad.
0: And there is no requirement to submit any kind of an education plan anymore. There used to be.
3: Really?
0: Yes. I believe we got rid of those so that.
3: Oh, my goodness.
0: Yeah.
1: We can't tell people how to educate.
0: Yeah, that's right. It wouldn't be right. They get to educate or choose to not educate their kid. That's also, you know, that's part of the liberty that we want.
1: Yes, right.
2: And yet at the same time, we demand everything that the school system should do. We make them fill out all kind of detailed reports. If they don't fill out the reports, they don't get funding.
3: If you don't have a daily lesson plan, you're in trouble.
2: Exactly. So we're basically choking our school system. At the same time, we're offering the freedom to people who aren't in a school system.
1: Yeah. And it's interesting. One of the things that just occurred to me as you were talking, Ray, was we are talking about book bans,
2: yes,
1: in public libraries and in school libraries, but we're not asking to make sure that children whose parents get the money for them to go to private schools, we don't check about the books in those schools. We don't see that we have any right to say to a private school that
3: they can or can't have book A, B, or C.
1: And yet they're getting a lot of money from us. So this is our tax money going to organizations or to individuals that we don't demand the same things from.
3: The same oversight.
0: Here's another facet of that. This is, again, like Ray says, where they, you know, they come up with these ideas and they don't necessarily think them through. The guy who's the House Majority Leader, he's the head Republican, this guy named Jason Osborne, who's very, very much a libertarian, and he has proposed that every public school in the state becomes a charter school. Because
1: we did shoot that down, by the way.
0: Okay, well, there you go. But this is the kind of thinking, this is what's driving him. Yeah. That because, you know, on paper, they perform better and they're cheaper. Neither of which is actually verifiable. As those are just notions, but this is the kind of legislation that comes from that ideology rather than look at the facts and work things out and what's right for people.
3: And we can tell you why they're cheaper, because they don't have to accept the most expensive students that we have in the public school system to teach.
1: Or they can accept them, but send them to the public schools for the special ed service.
3: Yeah, that's right. Isn't that great? So we get
0: that's their cost savings.
3: We get to pay for it, and they get to benefit.
1: Yeah,
3: we're glad you could join us today. This is Susan and Jim Talk Nashua, with today's guests Jim Caron, a New Hampshire state rep candidate in Hudson, and Ray Ely, a New Hampshire state rep candidate from Litchfield.
1: All right. I want to talk a little bit about core beliefs and your own. And I remember at one point when I was holding signs, I think 2 years ago, when I was running for re-election, somebody came over to me and asked me what made me a Democrat. And I went through a long, you know, this and this and this and this. And I asked you that, Ray, when I saw you a couple of weeks ago. Do you remember what you said to me? What makes you a Democrat?
2: That no children should have to be hungry. That no children should have to be hungry. And that we take care of our people. As a matter of fact, if you look at that preamble to the Constitution, it talks about promoting the general welfare. That means making sure that people have what they need. Not everything that they want, but they have what they need. That's what our Constitution tells us.
1: And how do you see that playing out in the New Hampshire legislature at this point?
2: I see that we've turned our back on that basic thinking. And we now believe that some people at the top deserve more. And if I read my Constitution, the first three words are, we the people. And we have to remember that we the people are part of the government, the most important part of the government. And some of us have been sleeping and not watching what's going on. Mm-hmm. And we have to wake up and say, we say you can't do this. And if you do this, we will not elect you.
1: And that's a really interesting way to talk about it. We talk about three branches of government, you know, the legislature and the judiciary and the executive, but we don't talk about the people who vote, the citizens who get those people there. And we need to remember that we have that kind of power.
2: That's right. The government is mentioned in the Constitution. By the way, the legislature is mentioned first. The executive is not their second.
3: That's right.
2: That's right.
3: Yeah.
2: But we are before that. We're in the preamble before any of the government. We, the people, are first.
1: Yeah.
2: And we have to remember that. And we can't afford to let somebody put some king over us. We fought a war about that. We, the people, are the rulers.
1: And we need to make sure that we, the collective we, are serving the people.
2: Promoting the general welfare. That's what our Constitution tells us.
1: Yeah.
2: And we need to look at that.
1: Yeah. Jim, you look like you had something.
0: Well, you know, it's funny that Ray brings up the preamble because I printed out a copy of it here too, because this is the same thing. Where what it says is, form a more perfect union, establish justice, ensure domestic tranquility, provide for the common defense, promote the general welfare, and secure the blessings of liberty to ourselves and our posterity. So we are Democrats, of course, embrace that. But what I find is that on the other side of the aisle, they want to scratch out some of those things. So more perfect union, they don't care about that. More perfect for some people and less perfect for people that I really don't care about. Ensure domestic tranquility. You know, that's not really a priority, you know?
1: When was the last time we had domestic tranquility around here?
0: Promote the general welfare. Did you say welfare? You know, so as a person who is, you know, was raised Christian, I care about people, and I think that I try not to be elitist. I don't think that we've certainly seen over the last however many years that rich people are certainly not smarter or more moral or meritorious than the rest of us. It seems like they're better able at working scams, maybe, is what it comes down to. But I don't like that, as Ray's noted, you know, scapegoating, drawing lines, you're in, you're out. It's like, why can't we all just play nice? You know, I think that Democrats tend to be much more focused on solving problems, whereas, you know, the other side is more, let's cut up and you're to blame. Today it's immigrants. You know, my family's from Canada. I'm 100% Canadian, and before that, French, of course. But 100 years ago, or even more, in the late 1800s, a million Canadians came down to work in the mills, and they were considered like Mexicans are today. They were literally, they were up in arms about them. We were terrible people. We were ignorant, couldn't speak the language. We had terrible, you know, we ate food that they didn't like, whatever. It's just the typical, you don't belong here kind of stuff.
1: Yeah.
0: So.
1: Yeah.
2: Yep. We have to get back to what we're talking about, making sure that people are taken care of. In this bill that we passed, the budget bill, we had a choice in that bill, whether we were going to fund people or whether we were going to fund tax breaks and make sure that people were taken care of. If the government, the federal government, came up short in the money that they sent to the state, we should have immediately said, well, if you can't provide the money, we will open up another revenue stream. And we will find a way so that we don't have to charge people on Medicaid $270 a month premium, so that we don't have to deny people the things that they need.
1: You were mentioning somebody, we talked briefly before we started the show about food stamps.
2: Yes.
1: And you were mentioning somebody that you know. Could you repeat that, please?
2: Sure. Food stamp distribution. I know this person personally. They're in my family, and I couldn't believe what they told me. They were getting $300 a month, but when this...
1: And people, think about what you can buy these days for $300 a month. I mean, that's about $70 a week. I don't know anybody who can survive on $70 a week.
2: Especially with the prices.
1: Exactly.
2: But here's what's important. They cut the person down to $24 a month. Now, who can survive on $24, like 70 cents a day or something like that? Who could survive on that? And if this person had not had a mother who basically took care of her, she would have died. We can't make decisions like that. That's immoral. And we need a moral guide for our government. We need to return to that type of thinking. We need to return to where people are truthful with one another, that we put a premium on just telling the truth. And if we do that, then our problems will become easier. But we have to lift that up.
1: And, you know, you don't have to be a part of any religion to have these beliefs. Morals are not the same as religious beliefs. Most religions have a pretty strong moral compass.
2: Correct.
1: But you don't have to be part of it.
3: You just have to have your own moral compass.
1: You just have to have a belief that people deserve kindness, respect, support, life, that nobody should be scapegoated because of their language, their skin color, their whatever choice we're making about what's wrong with them.
0: Disadvantage is something, a situation they're born with that they can't,
1: yeah,
0: they,
1: yes,
0: can't change.
2: Let me read this to you from the Declaration of Independence.
0: Oh, here we go.
2: We hold these truths to be self-evident.
0: There you go.
2: That all men, and I'll put in there women, are created equal, that they're endowed by their creator with certain inalienable rights, that among these are life, liberty, and the pursuit of happiness.
1: Do you have the next line?
2: No, I didn't put that in.
1: The next line, if I remember correctly, is that to secure these rights, governments are instituted. I can't remember the next one, but it's basically that governments are made.
2: That's right.
1: To help support the achievement of those rights.
2: That's right.
1: And that's paraphrasing, but that is the next line.
2: Yep. The exact word is among men. And then it says, if the government does not, then we have the freedom to abolish said government.
0: Yeah. So government, you know, you could say you're un-American if you don't believe that government has a role beyond, you know, courts and arresting people and deporting people. You know, as far as quality of life, it's a central role of government is the quality of life of the community.
1: I am looking forward at some point when we have to take our oath of office of saying, you, which piece of this are you not supporting? Right. And maybe you should rethink taking the office, right, period.
3: Yeah. Thanks for listening today to Susan and Jim Talk Nashua with our guests Jim Caron, a New Hampshire state rep candidate in Hudson, and Ray Ely, a New Hampshire state rep candidate from Litchfield.
1: All right. So we've talked about taxes. We've talked about a bit about education. We've talked about food stamps. Are there other issues? I mean, what other issues, if any, have you been hearing from people that you've talked to that may sort of dovetail into some of the things we've been talking about, but may be a little bit different on their own?
2: For me, one of the things that go along with it is people actually want more funding for schools. They actually want schools to be funded better. And I don't think that's happening. Another thing that people want is they want some sort of tax fairness. People, that when I introduce them to the fact that if you make less, you actually pay more of your income.
1: Yes.
3: Yeah.
2: They're upset by that. You know, and it's like a person who makes $50,000 a year will have to pay like 8.7% of their income. A person who makes $1 million is only going to pay like 2.2%. If we balance those things out, there's a source of income. There are several things we could do if we have the right moral gauge and if we have the right goals.
3: Yeah, just think about this. If you have a lot of money, you could spend a little bit of money to hire somebody who knows the tax code backwards and forwards and can find all the little loopholes for your specific money situation, so you don't have to pay very many taxes at all. But if I'm a normal citizen, I don't know the tax code backwards and forwards, and I certainly don't have enough money to hire somebody to do it for me.
0: And it might not be worth the taxes that you stand to save. You know, yeah. You have to pay somebody $5,000 and your taxes are $3,000. Would you do that?
3: Right.
0: So Ray made an interesting point about how people are willing to spend more on schools. And I have an experience that really relates to that. In for those of you in Hudson, you may remember in the year 2000, there was a vote for a school that now exists. It's called the Hills Garrison School. But in the years before that vote, that was in 2000, so in 97, 98, and 99, there was a new school issue was on the ballot and voted down in 97, voted down in 98. In 99, it was voted down at town meeting, so it didn't even make it to the ballot. And somehow I got involved in that, and I looked at the facts, and there was really two issues going on. One was that Hudson Memorial School was so overcrowded that it was non-functional. If you went there between classes, the kids were so dense, you would have a panic attack. And in fact, the lunchroom was so small that they would start serving lunch at 9 o'clock in the morning.
3: Really?
0: And so my son would come home. I had one son in that school at the time. He would come home and he would be crazy when he got off the bus at 2:30 or 3, whatever it was, because he hadn't eaten since 9 in the morning. He didn't have any lunch. And he was, as I recall, he was not a big breakfast eater. So he may have not eaten all day long. All right. And the other thing, we had the elementary schools were packed. We needed a new elementary school. So it had failed 3 years in a row. So this is a fool's errand. Why would we even try again? Well, in fact, when we voted, it passed 67% in favor, and it had to make 60% because that's the way it is in for bond issues in New Hampshire. But it's like, what happened? Well, people didn't have the, I didn't even know about the school issues for those previous 3 years. But what I did when I got involved in that was to say, let's make people aware of what the kids are going through. And when people know that, they make a good decision. So it's really, a lot of it is about information. And you see these, and of course, now we have, people are able to get only information from, you know, the source they like. They if they choose to not look at any, you know, they think anything liberal is fake news, or New York Times is fake news, the Boston Globe is fake news. So they go to these other things that tell them other things that are completely different news. So it's very hard to give people the facts. And even if you use the internet, I'm finding getting the full story, it's hard. It's behind AI a lot of times, and AI often is wrong, or you just can't get to the stuff, or if you do, it's incredibly complicated to sort through it. So
1: there are a couple of pieces in there. I want to just back up to percentages that people pay. Jim and I have, and my husband Jim, not Jim Karen here, whom I just met recently, have had an ongoing disagreement about philanthropy. For example, Jim would say to me, well, you know, Bill Gates gave 10 or 20% of his money away. And I say,
3: yeah, and he has a goal of giving all his money away.
1: Right. But 10 or 20% for Bill Gates, I mean, I don't know if he would notice it. But you talk about people who are working class or lower income. 2% is a lot for them. And saying, well, you don't give enough. Excuse me, we give tax breaks to those rich people, which is how they got to be, part of how they got to be so rich.
0: Mm-hmm.
1: And at the same time, we're praising them for the benefits that we gave them to make the money,
0: which
1: they're now donating.
0: Yes.
1: Instead of saying, no. And
0: we definitely have welfare for the rich.
1: Yeah.
0: And we're not embarrassed about that. I'm proud.
1: Mark Cuban. It was Mark yes. Cuban. Do you remember the details?
3: About Mark Cuban?
1: About the story we saw the other day about taxes on the wealthy or donating a lot of their money to or employee profit sharing or something along those lines.
3: Right. Basically, impose a tax on the wealthy or allow them to essentially employee-owned stock sharing in their company. So if you have a company, you have a choice, at least according to Mark's idea, of either paying a higher tax on the profits of your company or allowing your employees essentially to own.
0: Become owners.
3: Yeah.
0: Participate in the ownership of the company.
3: Yeah. Yeah.
2: That sounds good, but I think the government still has a central role in making sure that everybody puts in something. I think the way we've gotten off track, if we've allowed certain people, if they're really wealthy, not to put in and not to think about that as part of their civic duty to put into the government so that the government can manage and get it to the people that need it the most.
1: And even when we think about people like Carnegie as in Rockefellers, there's no doubt that they had a lot of money and they kept it and they used their wealth at the same time. They were donating to colleges and libraries, and the Rockefellers donated the land where the United Nations now stands. I mean, they saw it as part of their responsibility to their communities. They didn't want to make themselves poor, and I'm not trying to get to that, but they saw that they had a responsibility to the communities where they lived, and we see very little of that now.
2: And nobody else can do it except for the people who are the strongest financially in our society. And the government needs to take on that role to say we have to promote the general welfare of everybody over any one person. And we have to make sure this thing stays together because in a lot of places it's coming apart. That's why we see the violence and the hatred. It's because people are not getting what they feel they should get. And the government needs to do a better job of making sure that everybody gets a fair shake. Maybe not everything that they want, but at least they can look at it and say, well, they are doing something for us.
1: And it's a process.
2: Yes.
1: We're not going to be able to make all the changes that we need to make tomorrow, but we can start. And we have to start and not stop.
2: Yes.
1: Before I forget, I want to make sure our listeners hear contact information for each of you so that if they want to get in touch with you, they can. Jim, can you give us either a website or...
0: Yep. So I do have a Facebook account for my campaign. It's Jim Caron. And if you, Jim, you know, Caron, like Aaron, Baron, Caron. And if you enter Jim Caron, Hudson, New Hampshire, you'll probably get to it. And if you want to send me an email, it's caron.jim@gmail.com.
1: So. All right. And Ray?
2: I have a Facebook account, and my Facebook account or Facebook page is Ray Ely. R-A-Y-E-A-L-Y, for Litchfield, New Hampshire.
1: Now, is that the number 4 or the word 4? Is it Ray Ely?
0: Four.
1: Numeral four?
2: No,
1: or?
2: Four. The word for it.
0: F-O-R.
2: Sorry.
0: Okay.
2: F-O-R.
0: Spelling F-O-R.
2: All right. And the other thing is my email, if you want to email me, is r_ealy@msn.com. And please contact me if you got ideas. The thing is, it's going to take ideas from everybody, and even with people we don't agree with. Because I learn from people that I don't agree with.
1: Yeah.
2: And we got to get back to that. I don't want people that just agree with me. I want us to come together and build a consensus around something that everybody likes.
0: And get the information. That's the thing. Get facts. You know, it's like it's easy to come up with, you know, prejudices or nuances or whatever. But let's get to the facts, and then we can make a good decision.
1: Yeah.
0: It's not that hard.
1: And I tell people I know I'm smart, and I also know I am not the only smart person in the room. There are a lot of smart people in the room, and if I only listen to myself, I'm acting pretty stupid.
2: Yes.
1: Jim, we have just a little bit of time. Can you take a minute or two either to tell us something that you haven't gotten to us yet, or just to emphasize something, just in a minute or so?
0: Yeah, so there are a few websites that I think will really help you kind of get a lay of the land of what's going on in New Hampshire. One of them is granitestatematters.org, and the ORG is important, Granite State Matters. Another one is New Hampshire, you know, NH Deserves Better, and that's probably .com. That will actually show you how our Hudson and all the state legislators have voted and what their rating is as far as, you know, are they in favor of, like, for example, if people testify in front of the legislature, if 1,700 are in favor of something and four are against, did your legislator vote for the 1,700 or for the four? And that's very eye-opening to see that stuff.
1: Right. And if you can put links to those on your Facebook page.
0: They're there.
1: Super. And Ray, what about you? Are there other things that, in about a minute, that you want to make sure that people know?
2: Far too many of us are hurting right now. Because of the policies, the mandates of our government. The good news is we have the power to change it. However, according to Einstein, we cannot solve our problems with the same thinking we use to create the problems. We have to take a look at reality and what solutions will fix things instead of following the same failing policies. We the people can fix this if we address the things that are hurting us. Trickle-down economics has failed us. We have to go back to the New Deal. Government has to return to protecting all the people, not just the powerful, and especially not helping themselves. Trickle-down economics only moved the money to the top 1%.
1: Yeah, so it was mostly trickle-up.
2: Yeah.
1: And for those of you who may think about the good old days with beautiful time. Remember, the good old days weren't necessarily good for everybody either. They were not good for people who didn't follow majority religions, who had different skin colors, and not everybody had the husband and wife and the dog and the 2.5 kids and the white picket fence. People died because there were no vaccinations for serious diseases. They died of the common cold. The good old days were good sometimes and for some, but just like any other time, every period of time has good and bad. And our job, as I see it, and I think as Jim and Ray also see it, is to make the percentage of the good increase over time. Thank you, Jim Caron from Hudson and Ray Ely from Litchfield.
0: My pleasure.
1: And thank you for running. And folks, please get in touch with them. Next week, we're going to have Dan Leclerc, who will be talking with us about unions. It's the weekend of Labor Day. We thought we should be talking about working people. Have a good week.
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5: USA Radio News, I'm John Summers. A federal judge ruled the Trump administration's efforts to deport non-citizens over political speech violate the Constitution.
6: U.S. District Judge Noel Weiss has sided with the Stanford Daily in its lawsuit against Secretary of State Marco Rubio over his use of the Immigration and Nationality Act. The State Department defended its policy, saying visas are a privilege and the government remains committed to national security and public safety. I'm Jennifer Kuiper.
5: Approximately 85 Americans are unaccounted for following heavy flooding in Nepal. State Department spokesman Tommy Pigott gave the update on ABC's This Week Sunday Morning.
7: Situation on the ground, as you just saw, in terms of the mud and other things, means that we have to get the right assistance in there. The Nepal government, we're coordinating with them on what they need.
5: Pigott added, 9 Americans have been safely evacuated. It comes as the death toll from the catastrophic flooding has jumped to 800. President Trump says he secured the biggest oil deal in world history with Venezuela.
8: Trump announced Friday the United States has secured majority control of over 65 million barrels of oil in Venezuela, which more than doubles American oil reserves, greatly increases our oil supply, and will substantially lower gas prices for all Americans. Venezuela reportedly has about 300 billion barrels of proven oil reserves, the largest in the world. I'm Rob Martier.
5: The Lindsey Clancy verdict watch continues today in Massachusetts.
9: The judge dismissed the jury for the weekend after they began deliberations late Thursday. Clancy admits to strangling her three young children in 2023, but pleaded not guilty to 3 counts of first-degree murder by reason of insanity. Emily Aketa has insight to the jury room.
10: Clancy's attorney seen walking a box of exhibits into the courthouse. He says the jury requested to see the knife she harmed herself with and 2 bags of pills.
9: I'm Lisa Taylor.
5: From America's News Network, USA Radio News.
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17: This is WS Men's Life for today for August 31st. Happening on this day in 1881, the first U.S. tennis championships are held in Newport, Rhode Island. And in 1965, Congress establishes the Department of Housing and Urban Development. Born on this day in 1945, Van Morrison. 1949, actor Richard Gere. Dying on this day in 1997, Princess Diana in a Paris car crash at 36. And in 2020, Hall of Fame pitcher Tom Seaver. He was 75.
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17: Hey, and finally, on this day, 1963, My Boyfriend's Back by the Angels hits number 1. And that's WSMN's Life for Today for August 31st. I'm Phil King.

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11: Well, and a very, very good Monday morning to all of you in the Nashua area. It is Monday, August 24th, 2026. It is a beautiful day in the neighborhood, as my friend Mr. Rogers used to say, looking down Main Street, looking up Main Street, right here from the WSMN studios in downtown Nashua. And it is just a gorgeous day out there. Beautiful blue skies. Rained a little yesterday. That was predicted. And beautiful day today. So that is going to put a little bit of a pep in your step, I imagine. Weather is just great. Low humidity, nice temperatures. My favorite time of year for sure. So I'm hoping everybody had a great weekend. I am going to tell you, I'm going to share a little bit about my weekend because my wife and I did something which, you know, we often go, we're scuba divers. So that's the thing that we like to do. You know, everybody should have something that they like to do. And for us, we've been diving for, you know, a little over a decade now. And a wide variety of different experiences you have when you go scuba diving, and lots of people you meet when you go scuba diving, and some of them you become good friends with. A couple of years ago, we were diving in Cozumel, Mexico, and met some friends from who we became close friends with from Canada, from Quebec City, and Sandra and Christian. And Christian is a really fabulous diver. He's a trainer, an instructor, and a dive master. So he's a really good diver, not like me and my wife. We're good divers. He's a really good diver. There's a difference. So we said, you know, a couple of years ago, we said, you know what? We never dive in Canada. Is there any diving? Do you do diving up there? He dives a lot, actually, at home. And he suggested that we go to an area in west of them, in actually in the province of Ontario, at the more or less the headwaters of the St. Lawrence Seaway. So where Lake Ontario empties out. And it's kind of that area that's called the Thousand Islands area as well. So we said, that sounds great. Let's try it, you know. And we usually are, you know, our normal diving is warm water like the Caribbean, and calm and pretty fishies and great visibility and not a lot of challenges, just enjoyable diving. And we've been gearing up for this adventure for quite a while now because we knew this was going to be different. The St. Lawrence is cold. It wasn't super cold, actually. The water temperature was about 72, 73 degrees, which is great. Actually, nice, comfortable temperatures if you have a thick wetsuit, which we do. And the visibility in the St. Lawrence is terrible, and the currents are very strong. So on Saturday, we went diving off of a boat to go to a wreck, which is at the bottom of the St. Lawrence. Let me just say the St. Lawrence, the wreck is called the Lily Parsons wreck. Lily Parsons, L-I-L-L-I-E, if you ever want to look it up. She sits about 60 feet down, 70 feet down, depending upon where you are, stern or bow. It was such a challenging dive. You're going down against the current. The current is strong. It was running north of 10 knots, which is faster than you can swim with fins on. You have to pull yourself down to the boat on a chain. By the time you get to the boat, it's so murky that you couldn't see anything. Until you got to the boat, then you swim around the boat a couple times and check out this old schooner, a wooden schooner that sank bottom of the St. Lawrence about 100 years ago. And then you come back up. And I have to say, probably the most challenging diving I've ever done. Super fabulous experience. I'm so grateful to have had it and will remember it for a long, long time. But honestly, it was wild. And that's the only adjective I can use to describe it. It was wild. It was just different than anything I ever imagined myself doing as a landlubber. And I'm so grateful for the experience. But I am really, truly grateful for the next time we go diving, which will probably be in warmer, calmer, clearer waters with pretty fishies and instead of the mucky current at the bottom of the St. Lawrence Seaway. You do things in life, and these experiences are kind of the spice of life, right? Otherwise, it would all be so boring, and that is certainly part of our world. Anyway, so that was our weekend, and we're back from Canada. We had a great trip to Canada. The Canadians are such great people. They're very kind. They're very polite. They're very courteous. Their food is fantastic. I have to say one other observation about Canadians. They're so polite. You know, they have these traffic cameras where they'll like take a picture of you to catch you if you're speeding. Now, in Germany, they catch you. They're at every corner. They're unmarked. They're hidden. And you get busted a lot in Germany if you go just a couple kilometers over the speed limit. In Canada, they'll bust you too. But they have these signs by the side of the road. Like I noticed one sign by the highway. It said, you know, speeding cameras, next speeding camera in 6.5 kilometers. And then you get to the camera and it says, okay, no more cameras now. And they have signage for that. And I thought, well, that's very polite, but also probably very ineffective because they're just telling you, like, you can speed here, but not speed there. And that's okay. Just be kind and nice. And I don't know. It just feels a little bit ineffective, but also so polite and kind. So anyway, there was that. That's like quintessential Canadian, I suppose, until you get them on the hockey ice. And then that's a whole different world. So we won't talk about that, especially down here in Bruins land. Listen, it is Monday, August 24th. This is the last week of the shoe drive at United Way. We have had such a successful shoe drive. We are collecting shoes still this week in a whole bunch of different locations. And you can find that on the United Way website under the events tab. There's a whole page there that talks about the shoe drive, which we're calling Walk This Way, Shoe Drive for a Cause. It ends ends on August 31st. There's drop-off locations listed on the site. You know, those include lots of locations here in our area. We have already collected well over 4,000 pairs of shoes. Those shoes are going to be turned into cold, hard cash that we're going to use for creating a fund to help people who might not be able to afford a pair of shoes but need a pair of shoes. And so it's a fundraiser that is also, it's you know, collecting shoes to raise money to buy shoes. And the shoes that we're collecting are going to end up in poor parts of the world on people's feet. So your unused shoes in good condition will become somebody else's cherished footwear somewhere else in the world. In turn, the money that we raise by doing that will become shoes for somebody here in our community who can't otherwise afford shoes. That is what we call a shoe drive for a cause. Please stop on by United Way. If you do stop at United Way, we also have coupons we're giving everybody who stops at United Way for 10% off of a purchase of a pair of shoes, brand spanking new, at Alex Shoe Store. And we're grateful for their support as well as the support of McLaughlin Transportation that helped us to put together all of the boxes we're using for the donation drive. So it's been a great event. I'm really excited to have done this is our first time ever doing it, and it's been a tremendous success. Shoe Drive for a Cause on the United Way website, unitedwaynashua.org. We also this week have, and that's tomorrow, the next course in our series on digital literacy. Those classes are free and open to the public. They take place at the YMCA. And we have an instructor who will be teaching tomorrow about cybersecurity and avoiding scams. That is such an important topic for people. You do need to register. If you, again, go to the events tab of the United Way webpage, you will see that there. It's tomorrow, Tuesday the 25th from 2 to 3 p.m. at the YMCA of Greater Nashua off of exit 5. And then, of course, we get into next week. And next week, we're starting with our first in our series on financial literacy and financial empowerment. We have a class that we're doing called Financial Fraud, How to Stop It and Spot It. So you'll learn about that from our friends in the banking industry. Bangor Savings Bank is sponsoring this entire series. You also sign up for that on our website, Financial Fraud, How to Spot and Stop It. Different than cybersecurity and scams, related, but actually very different. And those are going to be taking place at the United Way building here in Nashua on Broad Street. That's on September 2nd from 4:30 to 6 p.m. Also need to register for that, no cost. Lots of other things coming up. A couple weeks from now, we'll have our pub crawl. That's our third annual pub crawl. That very same week, we're also having our second annual pickleball tournament, and we're partnering with Habitat for Humanity this year on the pickleball tournament. So if you sign up there, if you want to do both tournaments, you can get your tickets and get a discount. So it's a good fundraiser for Habitat for Humanity. Our friends there do fabulous work helping people to get into stable housing, and United Way pickleball tournament as well. So do that as well. September 19th is our pickleball tournament. Listen, I'm going to take a quick break now and hear from our sponsors. Before I do, I'm just going to tell you, what show are you listening to? Like, you know, you turn on the radio and you hear this guy and he's going blah, blah, blah. And actually, there's a reason for this. So this is the United Way Community Connections radio show. And each and every Monday morning from 9 to 10 a.m., we come to you live on the air on WSMN 1590 AM and 95.3 FM in the greater Nashua area. 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So there's a lot of places to pick up this show and see it and hear it. The purpose of the show is to talk with nonprofits and civic leaders and community members about important nonprofit work going on throughout the region. There is so much of that. And if you listen each week, you're going to learn a little bit more each and every time about the organizations and individuals who are making a difference in the lives of everyday Greater Nashuans, people who live and work here. And so when you do that, you're

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0: And good Monday morning. Welcome to the United Way Community Connections Radio Show. I'm your host, Mike Affelberg. It's Monday, August 24th, 2026. And thank you for listening in and hearing a little bit from our sponsors during the break. This is commercial radio, and we could not do this without them. So we're very pleased and proud to have Edgestone Properties, Fully Promoted of Southern New Hampshire, St. Joseph Hospital, and Wanderlust Therapeutic Services supporting the work of making this show possible. One thing I forgot to mention in my introduction is this is, besides being live radio, it's also got some old school opportunities.

0: opportunities for you to participate. You can actually pick up your telephone and call into the station if you want to ask a question or, you know, exchange comments with me or with one of our guests. Pretty easy to do. If you dial 603-816-1590, 603-816-1590, through some miracle of technology, the strobe light will start blinking here in the studio, and that'll tell me pick up the phone, and I'll try and press a bunch of buttons and see if I can make you come on the radio live. It might work, it might not. No promises there, but when it does, it's great. You can talk to me and talk to our guests about what's on your mind. So please consider doing that, 603-816-1590. So we have our first guests today with me in the studio. We have Janelle and Ethan from Hope for New Hampshire Recovery. Janelle has been on our show many times, and Ethan has not ever been on our show because he's brand new to Hope for New Hampshire Recovery. Ethan, hi, how are you today?
1: I'm very well. Thanks for asking.
0: Welcome to our show. I'm glad to see you joining the Hope team. What a great organization, right?
1: Oh, it's a pleasure to be here.
0: Yeah, and it's great to have you. And you work in the resource development area with Janelle. For those people listening who don't know what that means, resource development is nonprofit speak for being the part of an organization that brings in what it takes to make an organization run. And sometimes that's volunteers, and sometimes that's events, and sometimes that's fundraising, and sometimes it's grant writing. Resource development is all of the things that it takes to make the mission possible. Janelle, how does that resonate with you? Is that about right?
2: Sort of, yes. That's definitely a piece of it. So
0: it's different in each of our organizations.
2: For sure, yeah. No, I mean, every organization, we have to do those types of things, fundraising events, all that type of stuff. I call that the fun stuff. You know, it's fun to...
0: It is the fun stuff.
2: I joke with them. I'm like, my title should actually be like friend maker, because I just get to like make friends with people and figure out how we collaborate.
0: So friend maker doing fundraising.
2: Yeah, fundraising.
0: Oh, yeah. There you go. Well, Janelle, I like that. I like that title, friend maker. That's great. And partnership are so much part of that. So yeah. Relationships and partnerships. So Janelle, why don't we start with you?
2: Sure.
0: Tell people a little bit about, just at a high level, what is Hope for New Hampshire Recovery? What are you doing in our community to make lives better for people?
2: Absolutely. So we are first and foremost a peer-run recovery center organization, which is at 293 Wilson Street in Manchester, New Hampshire. So that is a place where people can come and relax in a sober environment. They can come have coffee. They can come be a part of fellowship groups. We have creative outlets there as well. Music and holistic, our wellness center is there. So that's like our main place where people can come and have community and experience recovery.
0: And it's a pretty new space. It's been there a couple of years, but it's first time I was up there was maybe 4 years ago, and it was, I think, relatively new in that spot.
2: I think we've been brick and mortar in there at 10 years. I think.
0: Oh, has it really? Yeah, it's just been so much expansion.
2: That is true. Yes. Yeah. We've done a lot of growing, especially in these last couple of years. Yeah. So we have that center, and then we also have some recovery housing in Manchester as well. We now have 54 beds across the city of recovery friendly housing. And we have the wellness clinic. We have Hope Connections is our outreach to the unhoused community in Manchester, helping people get resources, get connected with housing opportunities. And most recently, we talked the last time about launching our Pivot program, which is that short-term crisis housing. So always things going on, lots of events, lots of programs.
0: And I think September is Recovery Month.
2: It is. It sure is. Yeah.
0: So you're probably doing some things to celebrate Recovery Month.
2: You know it.
0: Maybe some special events and whatnot.
2: Oh, yeah. Maybe like a recovery festival at Veterans Park.
0: Let's go to that in a second. I want to bring Ethan in on the conversation since you're new.
2: What?
0: Since
2: this is the Janelle show, don't
0: no,
2: you know?
0: No, it's the Mike show. No, Janelle. Sorry. Yes, it is the Janelle show this morning. But Ethan, look, you're new to this organization. So tell us about your role and what you're doing.
1: Yeah. The beautiful thing is that Janelle and I have different titles, but we basically do the same thing from different angles. Yeah. Both of us are working to build partnerships and make sure those partnerships drive the success of the organization and connect us with the other people working to serve Manchester, Nashua, and the greater area.
0: Yeah. And how did you learn about Hope for New Hampshire Recovery and get involved?
1: Oh, that's a fun story, but I'll keep it short.
0: That's okay. We got a little time to tell the story. Stories are great. Stories make for good radio, may I say.
1: Yeah. So I came back to New Hampshire really committed to the idea of serving the community and making sure whatever role I was in, I was being a value add to the people around me.
0: Yeah.
1: And that's how I met Randy, the executive director of Hope for New Hampshire Recovery. We spoke a little bit. We spoke about my ideas for partnership and collaboration across different verticals, let's call them.
0: Yeah.
1: And then a couple weeks later, he's like, hey, come work with me. And here I am.
0: That's fantastic. Where were you when you said you came back from? Where was away?
1: Oh, I bounced around quite a bit. So yeah. I came up to New Hampshire the first time in 2019 and 2020, working one of the electoral campaigns.
0: Yeah.
1: And got out of that as quickly as possible.
0: Yeah, I can imagine. I know a lot of people that do.
1: I bounced around the country for a little while, going back down to Maryland. Then I moved to Texas for a while. I lived in Philly for a little while. Alaska for a little bit, too. Got to bounce around quite a bit.
0: Well, that sounds... We should share stories then at some point. I was California. My wife's from Germany. We lived in Rhode Island. We lived in Texas. We lived in Massachusetts. We lived here in Illinois. A little bit of that. But, you know, you get a little bit of the flavor of different parts of the country. And that's... Where in Texas, may I ask?
1: I was west of Austin in a town called Dripping Springs.
0: Is that out in the hill country?
1: Yes,
0: it is. Yeah. So we were up in Plano. But we did go down to San Antonio and Austin in the hill country. And enjoyed that. I like that part of the state.
1: It is beautiful. And the food's good.
0: The food is good. There's a lot of Germans there too.
1: Oh yeah. Their Oktoberfest was one of the most wild I've been to. And I was like, of all places.
0: Yeah, I know. Absolutely. We enjoyed that too. My wife is German, so we always look for an Oktoberfest and a bratwurst somewhere. So
1: it's a must have.
0: Yeah, it is. Well, welcome back to New Hampshire. That's great. We're lucky to have you.
1: Thank you very much. It's good to be back.
0: Janelle, you mentioned an event coming up next month. What is that?
2: Oh, yeah. Let me tell you about our recovery festival on September 26th. Yeah, is that
0: the
2: thing?
0: It takes place at the park.
2: Veterans Park.
0: Veterans Park in Manchester.
2: Yep.
0: That was a big event last year, if I recall.
2: Yep. I think it's one of the biggest festivals that happen during Recovery Month. We try to bring together as many people from the community as we can to attend, to perform, to bring creative things. This year, the theme is called Recovery Calling, which is like the call of recovery. And are you going to answer that call? So we've had some really fun creative ideas revolving around like old school phones. And we're going to have a really cool installation, which... we're trying to collect voicemails right now. So if you're listening or watching, we want to hear your voice. We want to create a series of voicemails that people can pick up and call at any time, and it's messages of hope.
0: Where would one call into to hear this voice message?
2: Ethan, what's the phone number?
1: Phone number is 603-541-4866. Give us a call. Leave a message for someone in recovery.
2: Oh, yeah.
0: So the idea is somebody could call and they could leave their voice message on that not line, and that line is that's the voice you hear when you call in, or how does that work?
2: Right. Yeah. So right now we're collecting the voicemail.
0: Yeah.
2: And so you would call in, and it's literally just you record your voicemail.
0: Yeah.
2: We go through and approve them, and
0: of
2: then
0: course.
2: Put them into the phone line. And then at the festival is when that number will go live for people to be able to call and listen to the voicemail. So we're going to have an installation with like four old school rotary phones that people can pick up and listen to messages at the festival. And then afterwards, you'll be able to call in, and it's just going to kind of run like a hotline type of thing.
0: That sounds like such a great idea. Whose idea was that?
2: That was Heidi, who was on last time. She was our creative genius behind that.
0: I love that idea. I like how you call them. Well, I don't actually like how you call them old school rotary.
2: I know. As I said it, I cringed a little bit.
0: Yeah, I grew up with one of those old school rotary phones, and I can tell you, I still remember like muscle memory. You know that?
1: Yeah.
0: They talk about that. I can still 805-544-4955. I remember that. That number will never disappear from my mind. Just like. You know, this one, it's just something you'll never forget.
2: Yeah, but
0: that's what a great idea. I love that.
2: Yeah. And speaking of, we were talking about different places, Texas and Germany and all that. We just expanded our little map online to be US and also other countries. So we want to include as many states as we can. So if you're listening, and it's based on area code. So if you have an area code from another state, if you know somebody in another state, I'm like putting it out the call to everybody I know. So hopefully
0: what is the kind of the So how long should my message be? What should it generally be about? How does that, if I want to do that, how would I do that?
2: Sure. So there is a landing page. If you go on our festival website, you can go over and have some prompts, which are like some questions if you're kind of stuck.
0: Yeah.
2: Some people call in, just share a quote of hope that they, you know, inspired. Some people are like, you know, this is, they told a little bit of their story.
0: Yeah.
2: I think it cuts off at like 4 minutes.
0: That'll be a long message.
2: Yeah. So I think, I mean, some people, it's really up to you. It could be just sharing something that was meaningful to you. It could be just telling somebody that they're not in it alone. You know, those messages have a way of finding people when they need to hear it.
0: And probably talk about where you're from, because you said you're looking for all 50 states.
2: Oh, yeah.
0: Probably also the Puerto Rico and Guam and American Samoa, all different American places, right?
2: Yeah, absolutely.
0: And other countries as well, I imagine.
2: Yeah.
1: Yeah. We'd love messages in different languages too. That'd be helpful to be more inclusive.
2: That would be very cool, yeah.
0: And how are you going to screen those? If I call, you're going to like Google Translate. If I call in and leave a message in German, who's going to know what I said?
1: We'll find somebody that speaks German.
2: Yeah. Mike, can you translate
0: If you get any of those, please do call me. absolutely. That's great. I love that idea. So the Recovery Fest is when?
2: It is September 26th from 11 to 4.
0: So about a month out.
2: Yep.
0: Sounds fantastic. Now, I also looked on your website, which is recoverynh.org. And on the tab for events, there's a heavy focus on the different types of meetings that you have, which is an unbelievable, huge schedule. Like every single day, there's something going on. Like today is Monday. And just as an example, there's Serenity for Lunch. There's Everyday Psychology. There's All Recovery. There's Starting Over. There's Life Outside the Walls. And there's Hype Your Life. These are all different meetings that take place today. And then there's a whole another section that deals with wellness, where, so for example, today you can do Reset and Recharge, Reiki Infusion, which sounds fun. Mm-hmm. Everyday Psychology, Slow Flow Yoga, which for me is like literal torture, and Hype Your Life. What a great series. And that's every single day. Do people need to sign up for these things?
2: No.
0: Just come and be.
2: Yeah. So all the groups that we do at Hope are free also. So those wellness services are free for everybody to, come be a part of and experience.
0: That sounds really great. What are some of the other things about Hope for New Hampshire Recovery that people maybe don't know about or that are new?
1: I think something that was really special for me to see coming into the space was that all of these things are open to everyone.
0: Yeah.
1: You don't have to be in recovery to come in and join some of our groups. It helps us all to build community, and everybody comes to this space from a different angle.
0: Yeah. Yeah, I one of the things that surprised me, I think, the first time I was up there was the art.
2: Yeah.
0: And how much of an emphasis you have on the visual arts in particular.
2: Yeah.
0: Is that an evidence, like that's an evidence-based practice, art and recovery.
2: Mm-hmm.
0: So what do you do to support people who are maybe artistically inclined or want to just, take a hand at it?
1: Well, one of the ways, I mean, even with our recovery festival, we try to highlight some of the artists who are in recovery, mm-hmm. Give them a space to share their work and hopefully have an opportunity to sell, which is, you know, in our day and age, there's always a need for those opportunities. In addition to that, at every event we have, there's a space for those visual arts to be included, whether that's somebody coming in to participate as a face painter for one of those events that brings in a lot more of the community, or somebody offering to just do artwork with other folks.
0: Yeah. And one of the things I also want to make sure people knew about is you also do a lot of work with volunteers.
1: Absolutely.
0: So what are some of the maybe main ways in which a person can volunteer to get involved with Hope?
1: Well, glad we're bringing this up near the Recovery Festival. We'd love to have volunteers help us with the logistics of the event. That's an easy way to jump in and see what the community is like and understand if this is the place that you'd like to spend your volunteer time. There's also day-to-day opportunities to just volunteer at the community center. You can come in, see what help needs to be done, and see how that aligns with the skill set you have to offer.
2: Absolutely, yeah. I want to add on to that too, if I can.
0: I see a tab on your website also that just says get involved. And under the get involved tab, there's a donate and there's also a volunteer button.
2: Yep.
0: All right. So what did you want to add to that then?
2: I was going to add it's slightly a volunteer opportunity, slightly a donate opportunity. So like I was talking with our Pivot program launching, one thing that we're putting together right now are dignity bags for people.
0: Okay.
2: Because people will be coming into our program from pretty much any place in their life, right?
0: Right.
2: And so we want to equip them to be comfortable and to be dignified coming into this program. And so putting together things like toiletry bags, basic stuff that just can help someone feel human again, especially in such a vulnerable moment.
0: Yeah.
2: And so we're looking for people to help assemble and then also donate those supplies. So, I mean, go get, you know, 30 little toothpastes or something like that. That would be so helpful for us right now in this season of what we're doing. Cause it's such a big emphasis on just helping somebody to feel like a human being, you know?
0: I'm sure the travel size things are what you really need a lot of.
2: Yeah,
1: exactly.
0: We see that a lot too, like little travel toothpastes. You know, it makes an enormous difference. You have a toothbrush, travel toothpaste, a little bit of deodorant.
2: Yeah.
0: Maybe a cleaning
2: shampoo, conditioner.
0: Cleaning wipe. Yeah, exactly. And that goes in a bag and you can use that. And it just makes all the difference for people when they feel, you feel presentable, you feel comfortable presenting yourself.
2: Yeah. Absolutely. Being able to take a warm shower, wrap up in a clean towel. Like those are just things that I feel like I take for granted for sure, that would really make a difference for somebody.
0: Yeah, absolutely. Thank you so much for that. Great opportunities to volunteer and donate. And we're out of time.
2: See, it goes quick. I told you.
0: Did I miss anything really, really, really important?
2: I don't think so.
0: I do think we should emphasize the website. Again, it's recoverynh.org.
1: Yes.
0: Recoverynh.org. And that's Hope for New Hampshire Recovery. Ethan, welcome to the crew.
1: Thank you very much.
0: We're glad to have you back from Texas.
1: Oh, yeah.
0: One more refugee back from Texas. And Janelle, it's so great seeing you again as well.
2: You too, Mike.
0: All right. Good luck at the upcoming festival. And we'll, I'm sure, be talking again soon.
2: Absolutely.
1: Looking forward to it.
0: Absolutely. So you've been listening to Janelle and Ethan from Hope for New Hampshire Recovery. We're going to take a quick break now and hear again from our sponsors. And then after the break, we'll hear from our friends at the Friends of the Nashua Public Library. 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
0: Well, and welcome back to the United Way Community Connections radio show. I'm your host, Mike Affelberg, and it is Monday, August 24th, 2026. We were just speaking with our friends from Hope for New Hampshire Recovery before the break, and now we're going to pivot a little bit to speaking with our friends from the Friends of the Nashua Public Library. We have Judy Blachek in the studio with us, who's been involved with the Friends for, I suspect, a long time, Judy.
10: 20 years.
0: 20 years, but that was after the invention of movable type.
10: It was.
0: So you after Gutenberg, but before the internet. Something like that.
10: I think the internet was here then.
0: Okay. Before AI, before ChatGPT.
10: Thank goodness, yes.
0: Yes, there you go. And we have also your friend Anna, who's an author, and we're going to hear from you as well.
11: Yeah.
0: Thank you for joining.
11: Thank you for having us.
0: Well, it's my honor. I'm glad to have you. Judy, why don't we start with you? What is the Friends of the Nashua Public Library? It sounds like, who's not a friend of the Nashua Public Library? I guess there is somebody who might not be, but I love the library. What makes you the Friends of the Library?
10: So the Friends are a 501c3 nonprofit, and we've been, like I said, around for 20 years, and we are advocates and champions for the library. And what that means, essentially, mostly, is that we fundraise. Of course, we would advocate for them politically in any way that they need, but we fundraise. And over the last 20 years, we've raised more than $600,000 that have gone to help programs at the library. We buy every museum pass. So if you use a museum pass, you can thank us. Programs, there's been a programs over the last year or so called Passport 2, and they pick a country, Turkey, India, Puerto Rico, obviously not a country, but anyway, and focus on the culture of that and have concerts and food, and we pay for all of that. And a bunch of other things like there's a puzzle race coming up this week on Thursday night, actually, matter of fact, at 6 p.m., and we've sponsored that. So it's a little race for people to make teams and put together puzzles, and we obviously are paying for the puzzles and the prizes, so...
0: So you helped to make the funding available for the library to make some of the magic happen, which happens there.
10: Correct.
0: Which is important because library funding is always challenging, like any city funding. And I do know from talking with our librarian and other librarians, like things like they used to make a lot of money on late book fees, and that's like, that's gone. Nobody really does that anymore. So it's becoming even harder and harder to run a library these days from a financial perspective.
10: Sure. Yep.
0: What are the main fundraisers you do to make that happen?
10: So our main fundraiser is that in March we have a very large book sale. I think we always have like 40,000 volumes. I don't know. But last year we made $37,000, or just about $37,000.
0: That is amazing. So what are you selling? Is it just books?
10: Oh, no. Anything people give us, pretty much.
0: So, like, I have two large bags. This is personal. I've been looking forward to this conversation. My wife is, you've got to get rid of that stuff. And I said, I think I know the right place. I have two large bags of LPs.
10: Oh, we'd love those. Yeah.
0: Some classical music, some contemporary, some jazz, just stuff I'm not listening to anymore.
10: Yep. Yeah. We take CDs, DVDs, you know, movies, toys, puzzles, games, books, obviously.
0: You're doing a lot to help make my marriage better.
10: Oh,
0: so
10: I'm
0: thank
10: very
0: you.
10: Happy
0: those
10: about
0: bags.
10: That.
0: Those bags were problematic. Okay, and you're still looking for donations? So how does a person donate?
10: We actually take donations year round. There's a little cart in the sort of the ante lobby, whatever you call it, the ante room.
0: Yeah.
10: And I have volunteers who come in 5 of the 6 days that the library is open and bring them downstairs and sort through them. And, you know, we donate tons to Little Free Libraries, both at both hospitals, for example.
0: And our, the ones that we operate around the city are all supported by the Friends.
10: And then we also donate to the Hillsborough County Jail thousands of paperback books so that inmates have something to do that's a little more productive than it might otherwise happen.
0: Yeah, that's great. I love the my Rotary Club actually does a literacy project with the women's prison in Concord, and similar kind of an idea is you know, helping to support literacy. You know, I can't imagine there's a lot of really exciting and stimulating things that you could probably sit in prison and not grow at all as a person, or you can choose to, you know, change and grow, and you need those tools. And one of those great tools is books.
10: Yep. If you need some books, let me know.
0: Well, I don't need any books, but I can
10: For your prison project. Yes.
0: Thank you. I will do that. Absolutely. Thank you, Judy. What else should we talk about with the Friends of the National Public Library?
10: So I have three events coming up that I'd like to talk about. And obviously
0: for sure.
10: The one is with our guest here.
0: Yes.
10: So on Thursday, September 17th at 7 p.m., we are having an author whose name is Kristen O'Keefe Aptowitz, who has written a book called The Ballad of the Fugitive William Parker. And the subtitle is A True Tale of Love, Murder, Treason, and Ordinary Folks Who Saved America. And this is somebody who it was like during the prior to the Civil War was helping black people get to freedom. And then you
0: said that's what date?
10: The 17th of September. So
0: okay.
10: A little more than a month,
0: less
10: than a month. And then we have an annual meeting coming up on Sunday, November 8th. And for that, we're having an author named Bill Renaro, and he's written a book called The Chosen City, which is about Nashua integrating baseball. But the most important event we have coming up is what we call Beyond the Book. So there is a Nashua Reads project, which we select one book every year. It's like part of the One City, One Book program.
0: Yeah.
10: And that book, we have the author come visit, and that is Anna Hebra Flaster, who's here as a guest. For that, the other two events are free, but for this event, it's $10. And it's on Sunday, October 25th. At 2 p.m.
0: Mm-hmm. At the library.
10: At the library. And Anna, we were thrilled to get her book. She is a native of Cuba who immigrated to Nashua, of all things, in the 1960s. And she's a wonderful writer. It's a fabulous book. And so we'd like Anna to talk about her book and what it can, why people should come and listen.
0: Well, I am fascinated by anybody who would come from Cuba to Nashua.
11: And in December.
0: So it's like you came for the food and stayed for the weather. That is not, that is true.
11: No. Yeah, no, we were fleeing. We were absolutely fleeing.
0: And where did you come from in Cuba?
11: Havana.
0: Straight from Havana.
11: On the outskirts of Havana. Okay. Working class barrio called Juanelo.
0: Okay.
11: And my parents, you know, my mother was a teacher. My father was a forklift driver. They were working class and they had supported the revolution like many Cubans.
0: Yeah.
11: They wanted to oust that dictatorship. It turned out to be, the revolution turned out to be a worse dictatorship and never delivered the main promise, which was free elections, free and fair elections, and the restoration of the democratic constitution.
0: And remind me again, what year was that?
11: That the revolution.
0: No, when you came.
11: 67.
0: 1967. Okay.
11: So my parents waited for 3 years without, they were called gusanos. We were worms. The government called people who didn't approve of the revolution worms.
0: Mm.
11: And they lost their jobs and we waited for our exit visas and hoped that they would come. And one day they came. And that's the opening scene of the book. Me as a 5-year-old, almost 6, seeing us, our family get kicked out of the house and lose everything to property of, you know, because the revolution takes over the gusanos' home when they finally leave. Nothing of value can be taken. We had one suitcase for the whole family.
0: But you were allowed to legally leave the country.
11: Yes, and that was in part due to President Johnson's.
0: Yeah, those ambulances going up and down Main Street are just part of the charm
11: My
0: radio show.
11: Yeah, of course it's the charm. So he established, in the middle of the Cold War, right, this program called Freedom Flights, There were a lot of Cubans drowning at sea, trying to escape. And that program ended, it went from 1965 to 73. So we're free, called Freedom Flight Cubans.
0: Mm-hmm.
11: And then within, nobody wanted Cubans in Miami in 1967. They were trying to get you out. And we ended up in Nashua, New Hampshire in a snowstorm.
0: Well, and, I'm sorry to hear about that.
11: And it, you know,
0: it sounds like a terrible choice, but I understand.
11: There's a line in the book about how when your dreams come true, sometimes they break your heart at the same time, because my parents' dream had come true.
0: Right.
11: They were finally able to leave their country and have a, give their children a chance at freedom and prosperity. And, but they never saw most of their family again because they couldn't get out and we couldn't go back. And that's one of the differences, right? Between an immigrant and a refugee. Usually the refugee leaves everything, can't go back.
0: Right.
11: And then here we were in New Hampshire. My grandmother cried. It was dark all day long. She thought we would all die of pneumonia because, you know, we're from the Caribbean. A sweater is a coat to us.
0: I grew up on the central coast of California. I can very much relate to this story.
11: Yeah.
0: In that way, for sure.
11: I mean, do you know, I think this is in the book, that my parents would come home from their factory jobs and shovel the backyard out of snow so that the kids could play, because they didn't at first understand that the Americanitos were playing on top of the snow.
0: Yeah.
11: And when they saw that, they're like, hey, that's one less thing we have to worry about. But that's the kind of cluelessness that people don't realize. An immigrant or a refugee, when they come into a climate that's so foreign, that's part of what separates them from everybody.
0: Mm-hmm.
11: And fortunately for us in New Hampshire, in Nashua, the vast majority of Nashuans welcomed us, helped us, showed us how furnaces worked, chapstick meant and how it could save your life, for example.
0: And I will say back in the 60s, we didn't have – Nashua was a very different community in the 60s. It was not – did not have the diversity that it has today. You know, now Nashua is the most diverse community in the state. Back then, it absolutely was not. And you were very, I'm sure, very much stood out from the crowd.
11: Very. And, you know, it was a good thing because we were novel to most people. They were curious. We weren't too many to pose a threat.
0: Right. And probably welcomed, I would imagine.
11: Generally welcomed. We had some real problems, but we were generally welcomed.
0: Yeah.
11: And, I mean, our house was full of people from my parents' assembly line who came to teach us all sorts of things. They took us to the White Mountains in summer and,
0: So is this what what is the book about then?
11: The book is that journey from
0: the whole experience.
11: And it's two braided stories. Mm-hmm. What I call the viejos, the elders story, and how their expectations of this political movement that they thought was going to save them collapsed. And they ended up being forced to do something that was unthinkable, which was to leave their family forever behind and come here with nothing, not understanding the language, not knowing anyone, and start again.
0: Are your parents still alive?
11: No, unfortunately, they've passed.
0: Do you still have relatives?
11: Yes, I do.
0: So what they're going through now, you probably feel a lot of that pain, I'd imagine, as well.
11: Imagine 70 years under the same ruler, the same political party, and no voice. And it is really hard to watch what's happening there.
0: Mm-hmm.
11: They've lived through hardship for almost all of us.
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15: From fueling NASCAR champions on the track for over 20 years to innovating 94 octane, the highest octane on the market. Performance is what Sunoco does.
16: 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Bubba Wallace down and away.
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13: Berlin, Connecticut native Ryan Preece moved his Roush Fenway Keselowski Racing Ford to the front of the field just prior to a last-lap caution flag to win Saturday night's Coke Zero Sugar 400 at the Daytona International Speedway. The win is his first points-paying victory, coming in his 249th start, and was good enough to qualify into the 16-driver chase for the championship field.
17: We won the Clash. All I heard was, well, that was a non-points race. Well, now we won a points race, and now we're in the playoffs. We came with our back against the wall,
18: points win, big dog.
17: And we fought.
13: Preece becomes the fourth first-time winner of the NASCAR Cup Series season and will be the 16th seed when the chase begins on Sunday in Darlington. Behind Preece at the finish was Daniel Suarez in second, Tyler Reddick third, Michael McDowell fourth, and Ricky Stenhouse Jr. completed the top five. After the reset, Denny Hamlin has a 25-point lead over Ryan Blaney as the chase begins with this Sunday's Cookout Southern 500 at the Darlington Raceway. That's the Monday Morning Race Recap presented by Sunoco. I'm Kyle Rickey on the Motor Racing Network.
19: Mark James recapping the Snap-on IndyCar weekend at the Milwaukee Mile. 90 laps in on Saturday, rains came, which pushed the completion of that race to Sunday. However, the Snap-on Milwaukee Mile 250 was run first, and then the Makers and Fixers 250 was run later in the afternoon on Sunday. Didn't matter to Pato O'Ward. He sweeps the weekend. He wins both races, and Alex Palou wins his fifth championship before the age of 30.
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26: 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The first U.S. tennis championships are held in Newport, Rhode Island. And in 1965, Congress establishes the Department of Housing and Urban Development. Born on this day in 1945, Van Morrison. 1949, actor Richard Gere. Dying on this day in 1997, Princess Diana in a Paris car crash at 36, and in 2020, Hall of Fame pitcher Tom Seaver. 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
26: 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And that's WSMN's Life for Today for August 31st. 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

0: I just wanted the song to go a little bit longer than we normally do because
1: we were jamming
0: out to that. Hey, everybody. 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WSMN.live if you're on the internets, the interwebs. And we also are on Facebook Live this morning with my lovely, lovely wife, Alicia. How are you doing this morning?
1: I'm great. How are you?
0: Oh, peachy. I've had my coffee.
1: Yeah, it is a sunny day. It's beautiful. If you're watching on Facebook, you can see our live shot of Main Street down there.
0: Yep.
1: Things are moving.
0: Which is super helpful if you're trying to figure out whether or not you want to go through Main Street for the traffic. But at 7 a.m., it's not bad ever.
1: No, it's
0: really,
1: really
0: isn't bad down here.
1: There's really not a lot of traffic down here. And there's great places to get coffee down here.
0: Yeah.
1: A whole lot of great places. Pastries.
0: Oh, Crosby.
1: We've got Crosby.
0: Crosby.
1: Bakery. And Jaja Bell's opens a little bit later.
0: Jaja Bell's.
1: Riverwalk. We've got Bonhoeffer's.
0: We're blessed. We're blessed down here in Nashville with great places.
1: Like, yeah. There's some amazing places down here.
0: Yeah.
1: It's incredible. You can wave at us up here in the fishbowl.
0: Come down here,
1: get your breakfast, and give us a wave.
0: Yep. Oh, we might have some people, because I can see some cars coming in. We might have some people waving.
1: You think they heard us right now and like came down here?
0: Oh, I think, you know what? If you go by today, just honk, if you're listening, just so that we can hear you honk.
1: Nice.
0: We got a honker.
1: Nice.
0: That's amazing.
1: Hello to you, sir.
0: See that?
1: Or ma'am.
0: Whoever you
1: That's
0: are,
1: amazing.
0: That is phenomenal. Thank you.
1: You know what? It's here's the thing. It's what brings you joy in life.
0: Yeah.
1: There are little pieces that bring you joy in life. Like, as a matter of fact, you're wearing a hoodie today, and that brings me joy because I almost wore a hoodie and then I was too hot because hoodie season is almost upon us.
0: I'm trying to will it into existence with
1: it
0: this hoodie today.
1: It makes me happy.
0: Yeah.
1: There is nothing better than like some comfy jeans and a hoodie.
0: I love hoodie life.
1: Yeah. And this is the first fall we've had in like 4 years where we're not out actively campaigning.
0: Yeah.
1: So it's kind of nice.
0: Yeah. Although it's great to talk to Nashua voters. It is also great to not necessarily...
1: Well, I should say actively campaigning for ourselves.
0: Yeah, exactly.
1: You know,
0: yeah.
1: We get to talk to
0: we're campaigning
1: people
0: for
1: still.
0: Others.
1: And, yeah. And, you know, just keeping that touch base for everybody.
0: Yeah.
1: Seeing where they are and everything. So...
0: We got a lot of stuff going on this week, specifically in the America's Favorite Couple realm.
1: Oh,
0: we've advanced, by the way, since our show last week. We have advanced to the semifinals.
1: Yeah, so that was wild. We went from how many couples originally?
0: 180,000 couples.
1: 180,000. Now we're down to 190.
0: Yeah,
1: like 190. Period, not thousands.
0: So. Yep, we're down to 190, and we are in that top group, and we're holding first place in our group.
1: Yeah, and you know what? It's one of those things. We have a very serious life. A lot of times, we try to find fun here and there, and you know, everybody loves a good love story, and ours is pretty unique. So we thought we'd throw it out there. Somebody invited us to throw it out there and see how it goes, and it's exciting. And for me, I tell you what, I have a great time walking down memory lane talking about our love story because it was really a pivot for me.
0: Yeah.
1: The first years of my adulthood were pretty tough. So
0: yeah,
1: a lot of good things in there still. There's always good in even with the bad, but it, yeah. It's been really fun to kind of go through our love story.
0: It's kind of interesting how this love story changes you, like how it fundamentally alters like your entire life. And I would say that it's done that for both of us.
1: You know?
0: It is absolutely done that for both of us where Johnny Anchors voted Greg all the way. That's what he said.
1: Ah,
0: yeah.
1: Love Johnny Anchors.
0: It's amazing.
1: He's the best.
0: By the way, if anybody does want to vote today, and I will say it's close, surprisingly enough. I shouldn't say surprisingly enough. Everybody loves their love story, and this is what
1: everybody has a network.
0: Yeah, everybody has a network. Everybody loves their love story, and sometimes a bunch of people love your love story, like in our case, and we love it more than anybody does. But we're super happy that we have supporters for our love story. Whenever I tell somebody new that doesn't know anything about it, when I ran 2,000 miles to get to my first date with you, I think they're very, very confused and I have to back up and explain it. And then I told them, you know, and then when I tell them I was friend zoned until I almost died. That was...
1: There's a lot of cliffhangers in here, but you like quadrupled the song, I Would Walk 500 Miles.
0: Exactly. I would walk 2,000 miles and I didn't walk, I ran. So, you know...
1: Yeah, but you can still vote. You can vote until Thursday night.
0: You can.
1: If you're interested, Inklink had a little blurb about us, which is fun. And you know what? This is fun. So it's fun for us.
0: It's supposed to be fun. It's not supposed to be, you know, whatever.
1: The nice thing is if we do win, we win $20,000 that we are committed to giving back to Nashua. So we're going to find an organization. That's a lot of money.
0: Or a set of organizations. Difference. Yeah, we don't know.
1: Yeah, to figure out, you know, the best, how it would best be served here in Nashua. And it gets a little highlight onto Nashua, which happens to be our favorite city.
0: Yeah, absolutely.
1: So that would be really good. It has been fun to look at other people's love stories, though, too, I will say.
0: Yeah. It has been cool. If you want to vote for us, voteMaddieandAlicia.com is the name of the URL, or voteAliciaandMaddie.com. It doesn't really matter which way you go on that, but you have to spell it out. And that's our URL to vote. You can do either one of those. The free
1: it's
0: votes.
1: Free. Yeah.
0: Yep, it's every free votes hours. Every 24 hours. We're just excited to have all the support that we've had so far, and we want to go as far as we can.
1: Yeah.
0: So super appreciate your vote. And the support.
1: Thanks for spreading the love. Speaking of fun and love, though, have you seen this girl, Face Dance Girl?
0: I have no idea what you're talking
1: okay,
0: about.
1: Okay, so there is this girl. I think she's from Kauai, but anyway, she or Kauai, but she, she's also called Mask Girl, but she's on TikTok. She does like a face dance to like
0: what?
1: Dance Monkey. Yeah, seriously. It's like she has all these like crazy like faces. I have a rubber face, but not like this girl.
0: Oh,
1: she's pretty impressive. But anyway, she looks like an anime character when she does this.
0: Oh,
1: she does
0: you know,
1: not look, it looks like there's some kind of AI on her face, but it's actually her face.
0: I've seen a bunch of these folks in on
1: this girl has
0: TikTok.
1: Like reddish hair. Yeah. So she's on TikTok. She's viral on TikTok. But
0: so there are a bunch of like, yeah, this girl is like amazing.
1: She is. But people are mad about it. And I'm like, why?
0: Mad about what?
1: Right. That she's doing this. They just think it's like ridiculous that she's making these faces. I'm like, since when? Why are people mad? Like, don't be mad. People can have fun. Life is serious. There are a lot of serious things, but you got to find some joy.
0: Mad people and stuff like this just brings attention. You know what I mean?
1: There's
0: always, no matter what you do in life, no matter what it is, it doesn't matter.
1: Yeah.
0: You'll always bring, like if it's public out there at all, mm-hmm. it doesn't matter what it is. You could be serving everyone else around you completely and wholeheartedly and doing, you know, God's work. It doesn't matter. There's always going to be the haters.
1: Somebody
0: always
1: will find something to complain about.
0: They will always find something to complain about. But by the way, that's just an opportunity to say that you are channeling some of that energy into what you're doing, because you, for every hater that you bring, they will talk about it and that will bring more likers.
1: Yeah,
0: and
1: that's
0: I think
1: a good way to think about it.
0: Yeah, it's just a matter of channeling people's energy. That's all you're really doing. And that's kind of what, you know, that's what my mom thought about all of that.
1: Yeah.
0: So,
1: yeah. More joy this week over in the Tree Streets. I think this weekend they were painting new murals.
0: Oh, were they?
1: Yeah, over on the railroad.
0: Okay.
1: Area.
0: Yeah.
1: So yeah, I think there's, I'm trying to find the art.
0: Oh, we'll have to go by.
1: No, I lost it. Yep.
0: On the exactly. way back, we'll go by.
1: I love the murals in this city.
0: They are great. Yeah. So, I know Positive really Street great. Art has done a lot of those, mm-hmm. which is cool. But we've got a ton of stuff. We've got a ton of murals downtown.
1: We do.
0: And whenever you want to, we should do a treasure hunt or a mural hunt.
1: Oh, that would be fun.
0: That'd be fun.
1: Like say a random thing and see if any of our listeners can figure out which mural that is or where it's at.
0: Yeah. Some people could take a portion of the mural photograph. Like we could have the city do like a little scavenger hunt where they take like a portion of something and then say, where is this? Got to go find it.
1: That
0: and then when they
1: fun.
0: Get there, there's a QR code that brings them onto the next clue.
1: Yeah, that would be a lot of fun.
0: I love doing stuff like that.
1: Yeah. So I think at 7:30 today, we have Henry Oak coming on from the Harbor Care.
0: Great.
1: We're going to talk about veteran stand down.
0: Talk about stand down, yeah.
1: So that'll be great to talk to him about.
0: Yeah.
1: And yeah, what else is going on?
0: Well, we had our Board of Public Works meeting last mm-hmm. week, and it was lively. A lot of discussion. A lot of...
1: Anything new people should know about?
0: No, other than the wastewater side of the house is growing, the collective money that it costs to run wastewater is projected to be growing 7% year over year.
1: They really?
0: They did an internal study to try to figure out like what this would look like. But to be fair, you know, 7%, we look at it and we say that's a lot. And I agree. I think that we need to figure out ways to, you know, I think I did the math, and from now, it basically means that by 2036, the expenses for wastewater will be double what it is now. Hmm.
1: Is there a reason for that, or just...
0: Well, it all depends how you're looking. So since COVID, investments in wastewater have been skyrocketing, and it's actually because just costs are skyrocketing for everything. So wastewater is a very regulated place. Mm-hmm. Inside of our city. Everybody should know that. And that's good. We want it to be regulated. We have a bunch of issues with, you know, actually our water is some of the best in the, you know, in terms of how we care for our water, it's some of the best in the entire country, in my view. And I think it has to be because, you know, we know that Merrimack's situation is pretty bad. Mm-hmm. With PFAS and everything else. Although, you know, we're still trying to get our hands around the PFAS situation ourselves with how to deal with it with biosolids. But the bottom line is that it's grown, I think by average, it's been 10% year over year since COVID.
1: Oh,
0: so
1: wow.
0: I think there was 1 year that we had a pause, but for the last 2 years, we've seen 10, 11% rises. And so part of this is surprisingly enough, is that 7% is actually getting down the cost more than anything else. And I did a little bit of research on my end, and it looks like if we had to like break it specifically down, if we were going to be conservative, it's probably going to be about, 6 to 7%. But if you're looking, I'm just kind of hoping that they can keep costs down for Nashua voters. It is a smaller portion of a larger budget for public work. So that doesn't necessarily mean that taxpayer dollars are going to go up 7%, but we've got to figure out a way to keep that down if we can. But it's costs. It's rising costs. We have a lot more

0: normally do.
1: The garage progress is starting.
0: Yep. We did some infrastructure. Approvals.
1: Yep. We had infrastructure joint meeting, and we are starting to move along with that, which will be great.
0: Yeah.
1: You know, DPW already functions at a high level, but I think once we get everything consolidated and in a good place where things are much more functional, it will be an amazing difference for the entire city.
0: I agree. Yeah.
1: So it'll be good.
0: So the garage is important. Anything on the alderman side?
1: We have a meeting this week on the budget. Like, and this is really more about what we'd like to see in the next budget, like what changes we'd like to see made, and you know, kind of like the whole process. We get together and we review kind of what that process looked like. And I think that we all have strong suggestions for the next time that we see a budget. It was hard to read. It was hard to understand this year. It's hard to follow all these different things and to know honestly where we can cut and where we can't cut. Where, because you, when you're cutting things, you can't just cut the bottom line.
0: No.
1: Because you don't know what necessary services might be there, mm-hmm. or might not be there. So anyway, there's a lot that we need to do that would be help with some transparency, help with direction, and, you know, what our city looks like if we're funding or not funding. Mm-hmm. And I think that helps everybody in the long run. I think everybody who's paying taxes, us included, wants to know, A, what we're getting for our money and what services we're going to cut if we aren't paying certain monies. Mm-hmm. So that'll be a big meeting this week. Continuum of Care has their meeting this week where, you know, it is all the groups that deal with homelessness and housing and get together and talk. It's a really amazing group to be a part of. Mm. A lot of really hard workers in that group. So that will be this week. Anything else this week? No, the next big Board of Aldermen meeting is Thursday, September 10th. Mm. So what's the next one there?
0: I don't even know what today is. Oh, it's 8:30. It's the last day of August.
1: It is the last day of August.
0: Tomorrow
1: is September 1st. So yeah. So this weekend, there was also the 73rd Greeley Park Art Show.
0: Yeah.
1: We missed it.
0: We did.
1: I was not feeling super, super well. No. So got my freshman vaccines. Yeah.
0: Yeah. You want to talk about that? That was crazy.
1: Let's just say that my body rejected soundly the shingles vaccine.
0: That's crazy.
1: Yeah. It did not like it.
0: It's crazy.
1: It was not happy.
0: And you're like, well, no. And I'm like, it was wild, folks.
1: Let me knock you off your feet for four days. So
0: your temperature at one point was what?
1: 104.
0: 104. That's wild.
1: Yeah. I mean, at that point, you could definitely say I was hot. So I was burning up. So anyway, we missed that, but it was the 73rd one, which is amazing. Yeah. I know a lot of people went down there, and art shows are just a great space to see all the talent that we have. And there's a lot of talent in this city. The Nashua Police Department Mounted Unit actually had to say goodbye. I think it was earlier last week. Their founding horse, Officer Charlie, it was earlier this month, passed away.
0: Oh.
1: So the horse that founded all that. So that was sad.
0: That is sad.
1: Yeah. And Riviera University, which is right in our ward, Ward 7, is expanding their bachelor's degree pathways. So that's exciting.
0: I remember when I say Riviera College, so that dates me, but I remember Riviera College being much smaller, no signs that showed that the campus started and ended. You couldn't really tell. The Rotary that led to it downtown had the Nashua Rotary Club sign in the middle of it rather than on the side. Mm-hmm. It's now on the side. But I remember when the college was small and it was almost a little bit stagnant back then, like it was in terms of its growth. But when I came back into Nashua in 2018, I was stunned to see how much progress had actually happened with that university. And I went from college to university when I was gone. And I'm over the moon excited about that university. It's one of the best the best in the country for nursing. Mm-hmm. Like people, it's well known for that, and people have been going there for a long time for that. But now it's expanding to be a bunch of different specialties. And I know that that new science and technology building is really cool.
1: It is neat. If you haven't driven

0: went by it recently, they just added some more dorms.
1: Yeah.
0: So a few more dorms, which is nice.
1: Yeah.
0: So, anyway, but it's a light, it's kind of a light news week in Nashua this week. So,
1: oh, you know, we've got a bunch going on. The Patriots are starting too, and they look both bad and good. They had a rough game with the Cleveland Browns, but they won their first one, and whatever, you know, this is why I love fall. You know what I'm looking right now on the desk, and I see Paul Bergeron has got his schedule out. So
0: it's so great, by the way. Stop by WSMN if you need, or Paul Bergeron's office, and you can get one of his schedules. It's pretty awesome.
1: Oh, he's giving them out, huh?
0: Yeah, he is. There's a whole stack of them.
1: Oh, very cool. Well, I'm going to steal this one. Seattle is up first.
0: I bet you don't even have to steal it. He'd probably give it to you.
1: I'm stealing it. I want to live life dangerously. I'm looking September 9th, Seattle. That's not a very good way to start off this. We want revenge. So this is going to be nice.
0: All right. Yeah. Well, I'll let you tell everybody what we're listening to, and I'm going to get our guest
1: okay,
0: in here.
1: Okay, sounds good.
0: We'll wake up.
1: I didn't know Henry was here. If you are tuning in, we are at WSMN, 1590 AM, 95.3 FM, WSMN.live. And if you are watching us on Facebook, we're on Facebook Live. You can see beautiful downtown Nashua this morning, and the lack of traffic, because there's not a whole lot of cars going on here. But if you are driving by, we'd love to hear the honking if you're listening. But yeah, we're up in the fishbowl, and it's pretty cool. And as we get our guests settled, we just wanted to wish you a happy morning on your drive to through Nashua. So now we are here, and we've got our guest all set up and ready to go. So
0: we do. We've got Henry Oaken here, who is the HarborCare president and CEO, correct?
2: Yes.
0: Am I giving you all your titles?
1: Good morning.
0: Good morning. Thanks for joining us this early.
2: Absolutely.
0: You look like you are going to take advantage of some golf today.
2: No, not today.
0: Not today. So he is wearing the hoodie, trying to get the hoodie vibes back in, and you are trying to get the golf in, right?
2: There you go. Yes.
1: Yeah.
0: If anybody was watching online, they saw me doing some air traffic controlling, trying to get Henry's attention out there, but we are with it now on this Monday. So you are here again, which, thank you for coming. I'm gonna unblind you here.
2: Oh, thank you.
1: All right. If you're watching on Facebook, we've got the most exciting unblinding happening.
0: We are blinding him with the sun. It is a beautiful day today. So you're here to talk about the veteran stand down that HarborCare does again.
2: Yes. So it's a wonderful event. It's an event that we've been holding for well over 20 years at this point. And the goal of this gathering is to connect veterans to services in the community. Now, historically, our focus has been on connecting veterans experiencing homelessness with services. But what we've determined is that a lot of the services that we have available here in the state for veterans can actually help prevent homelessness to begin with. So we want to make sure that veterans are aware of what is accessible to them. They might not need those services today, but down the line, they might come across a situation that's out of their control. And we have a lot of great community agencies that are there to help.
0: I love the switch from just reactive to preventative.
2: Yes.
0: That's such an important piece that we've been talking a lot about in the continuum of care as well, like how to circumvent that. So for people who've never been, walk us through what actually happens when a veteran walks through the door at Stand Down. What's the first hour like for them?
2: So this year's event is held at in Manchester.
0: Okay.
2: The folks at Eversource really have been fantastic in providing the venue for the event. So the location is at Eversource Energy Park in Manchester. When you come in, the first stop is check-in. We want to make sure that we have accountability of folks coming in and out of the space.
0: Smart.
2: And then there's a little bit of wayfinding. But once you get through the check-in, you have about 50 different community partners there willing to talk about the services that they provide. And in addition to nonprofit agencies, we also have representatives from the VA, HarborCare, of course, and typically we have a very short speaking program. Last year, Governor Ayotte provided some remarks, the mayor of Manchester as well. Just an overall very positive event.
0: What kind of community partners do you have there? Like what kind of services are we talking about?
2: Yeah, quite a few. So within the city of Manchester, we have agencies that focus on the greater Manchester area, but we also have some agencies that provide services statewide. So some of our community partners include agencies like Easter Seals, Veterans Count, Liberty House, which is a transitional housing program in Manchester, Helping Hands, which is a shelter in Manchester. And we also have representatives from the Department of Labor. Of course, the VA has many different types of programs that they offer to veterans, of course, Harbor Care, other wonderful agencies like Operation Delta Dog that provides, helps connect veterans to service animals. The list just goes on.
0: That's amazing. I do know that Fort Engage here in Nashua has been doing their VACE program, and Operation Delta Dog was their recipient this month, which is pretty fun. Now, you help the veterans out, but I know that some veterans have even maybe young families. Are there services for the families as well, or is this really just focused on the actual veteran?
2: Yeah, great question. So we are here in the city of Nashua. We have two transitional housing programs, one on Spring Street and the other on Factory Street. And the facility on Spring Street actually is, it was at the time the first of its kind in that it was providing transitional housing to not only veterans, but also their families. They have, that particular facility has both one and two bedroom units. So we took that same model and applied it to Manchester. So we have another facility out there, and the focus of that particular program model is on the family when there are families that need services.
0: Nice. Now, Harbor Care ended veteran homelessness in Nashua in, I think, 2017.
2: Yes.
0: Why hasn't that model scaled statewide yet, do you think?
2: Well, it's underway.
0: Is it?
2: Yes. So within the city of Manchester, we took on an initiative in September of 2024 to do the same thing there. And when we started to paint a picture of what we were working with at the time, we had 47 veterans experiencing homelessness. And fast forward about a year, a little bit over a year, we were able to connect all of those veterans to permanent housing.
0: Wow.
2: Which was really phenomenal.
1: That's amazing.
2: What's more remarkable is the system that we built within the city of Manchester. When we started, the typical time from identifying a veteran in need to finding that veteran permanent housing was over 280 days. Fast forward a year, that time was reduced to about 120. And as of 3 weeks ago, that was further reduced to 88 days.
0: Wow. What is the secret to the success on that?
1: Yeah.
2: Well, a number of different things. So having community partnerships, establishing what we call a common operating picture, a single source of truth. We know every single veteran by name, their needs. And as part of the process, one of the partner agencies takes ownership of the situation with that particular veteran. Now, we all work in collaboration with each other. We meet every couple of weeks to do something called case conferencing, where we review the needs of all the veterans on the list and figure out what is the next step for that particular individual. So it's a highly coordinated activity.
1: And how do you identify these folks? Do they come to a location, a central location, and let themselves known? Or is it something that you do outreach to and try to find them?
2: Yeah, great question. So the outreach activities really do have a huge impact. A lot of veterans don't come out and ask for help.
1: Right, right.
2: So we have to, in some cases, go out and find them. What we do have now as part of this community system is multiple entry points into the system.
1: Okay.
2: So any of the partner agencies can effectively put that veteran's information into the system that we use, and then that's how we track.
1: Okay. And then when you get this tracking, you basically have case managers or whatever it is to try to follow them. Mm-hmm. Okay.
2: Exactly.
1: Great.
0: And I love the individualized nature you were talking about, because each veteran's story is different.
2: Yes.
0: I think sometimes we like to say, oh, if there's one problem, it's just we're going to lump them all together. Mm-hmm. But for a veteran, it's not only where they served, what their service looked like, but also what their background was before they went into that service.
2: Yeah.
0: So it's a multifaceted.
2: Yeah.
0: Part for that. So after they go to stand down, mm-hmm. they get connected to services. Or now, is it people that are new getting connected to services, or is it people that are already like within the program and they're coming for more help? Or
2: yeah, it's a combination of both.
0: Okay,
2: it really is. We do have a number of veterans that connect with us through the stand down, and when I say us, it's the community partners.
0: Sure.
2: For the first time at the stand down. And that's what we want to see. That's what we want to continue to see.
0: Okay. That makes sense. Now, what does week two look like? So they've come, they've gotten there, you know, they've talked to people and stuff. What does it look like after the stand down is done? Like, what's that follow-up look like for
2: them? It really depends on the needs of the veteran. In some cases, there is no follow-up. They show up, they learn about the services, and okay, maybe I don't need this right now, but I might someday. Mm-hmm. But in some cases, yes, there is actionable work that needs to happen. And typically what that looks like is I'll use Harbor Care as an example. Typically what happens is there is an intake process where we assess the needs of the veteran and then develop the appropriate follow-up plan.
1: Is there anything in terms of the when veterans come in, if they have families, is there services for the families as well? Or is it just something that like an individual veteran would come in and say, I need help?
2: Yeah, it depends on the program. So the VA, for example, for the most part, the benefit follows the veteran.
1: Sure.
2: But we do have a number of wonderful agencies that do extend services out to the family.
1: Okay.
2: So in our particular case, Harbor Care, I mentioned that we offer housing for not only the veteran but also their family.
1: The families as well.
2: And once they're in our transitional housing, we have other supportive services that we can extend to them.
1: Gotcha. So we have listeners that may know veterans. The question is you know, what is the best way to get them to the event? If you've got, you know, any listeners out there that know some veterans that may be interested in this, so how do we get them to the event? Is there a coordinated transportation? Is there a number they can call?
2: Yeah, we can help out, certainly. There's the easiest way is to go to harborcarenh.org.
1: Okay.
2: There's a button right on the front page that says I need help now. It's very simple to use. Just click on that.
1: Great.
2: And that'll get to one of our one of the folks that can route that request, and that's pretty quick response.
1: Okay.
0: So if you don't have transportation, don't think you're left out.
2: That's right.
0: There's a way to handle that. How many veterans do you expect this year?
2: So certainly well over 100. That's been the trend for the past several years.
0: Is it going
2: years.
0: Up? Is the trend going up?
2: Yeah, we hope to see more. Okay. And that's one of the reasons why we've extended the reach to veterans who might not necessarily need services right away.
0: Yeah. Now, there are a lot of people, it's campaign season, mm-hmm. knocking doors, talking to people. I know the first year that I did, I came across a veteran mm-hmm. who, you know, when you ask, what is your concern? He was afraid he was not able to afford his rent anymore.
2: Yeah.
0: And his electric bill mm-hmm. as well. So is that somebody, you know, and he had tried to work with the VA, you know, was, I guess, maybe displeased with, you know, the lack of help he gotten from there. But is that a situation where somebody could pass along Harbor Care's number and you are able to kind of maybe see what you can do in that situation?
2: Yes. Absolutely. We operate programs that are intended to address those needs specifically. And we have seen that quite a bit with a cost of living going up across many, many different fronts. You have individuals that are doing nothing wrong, but the cost of rent goes up, mm-hmm. cost of living expenses go up, and they just can't make ends meet. And
0: many are on a fixed income.
2: That's exactly. Mm-hmm. And that's why we're here. We're here to fill that gap and figure out a way forward.
0: Do you have a number of how many veterans you guys have helped? Do you know?
2: Yeah. So every year we provide services to over 500 veterans.
0: Incredible.
2: This is across the state. Mm-hmm. And this initiative in Manchester, I'm going to go back to that because the progress there really has been phenomenal. Since we started, I believe the number as of last week was the system has been able to house about 140 previously veterans experiencing homelessness, which is really just phenomenal.
1: Yeah.
0: That's incredible.
1: It is.
2: And so what we're hoping to do is we are gathering a lot of data. We're meeting a lot of veterans, learning about their experiences. And that is that's a population, a subpopulation of the broader population experiencing homelessness.
1: Mm-hmm.
2: So that information, that knowledge can subsequently be applied to other populations experiencing homelessness. So that's what we're hoping to do.
0: So then to kind of expand it.
2: Yeah.
0: That's great. Is there, I've been talking a lot about resource gaps and stuff lately, mm-hmm. but is there a gap that you currently see? That we're just not meeting, or that, you know, needs more help?
2: So what we're seeing is a lot of veterans that are older.
0: Okay.
2: Mm. I think that I think the last statistic was veterans that are 55 plus. Mm-hmm. I think is the what we're seeing the most over the course of the past several years across our transitional housing programs.
1: Hmm.
2: So the challenge with that is in some cases we have veterans that have a tough time moving around. So finding first floor ADA compliant units has been a challenge.
0: Oh, okay.
1: In this area, yeah, I can understand that. Yeah.
2: Yeah.
1: Okay.
0: It's been very. Have you heard of any of the newer developments that are focused on that at all? Or
2: so part of the work that we are doing across the state, but specifically in Manchester, and it's some of the same strategies that we applied here in Nashua, have been connecting with landlords, connecting with developers. Mm-hmm. The mayor of Manchester has been a huge help in making those connections, as well as other community partners. So yes, we've had a number of developers that have opened up their projects to veterans in support of this initiative.
1: Great, and so you'll see like the altering potentially of plans if there or the baking into the plans like how veterans would actually like utilize their services if they're developing or.
2: Well, not so much on the programming side, but making sure that that units are accessible to the veteran programs that are providing, whether it's a subsidy or...
1: I see.
2: Yeah.
1: Gotcha. Okay.
0: And that's part of the services that you do is to help find those units, right?
2: Yeah.
0: And find availability mm-hmm. for these people. So it's not like these people come to you and then they still have to hunt for it.
2: Right. Right.
0: It's interesting because I think that sometimes people get jaded because customer service just overall, we all know, has dropped off mm-hmm. the face of the map. And so, you know, when you tell people like, oh, you know, you should contact this place, they kind of have like, you know, nah, they're not going to help me or nah, they're not going to walk me through it. But you guys are very different. You know, you really walk through the process
2: yeah.
0: with your veterans.
2: Yes. So one of the things that I mentioned to lots of people is that oftentimes when people walk through the door, specifically at HarborCare, it's probably they're probably in the most vulnerable point in their life.
0: Mm-hmm.
2: And we have to make sure that we do everything that we can to make sure that we establish trust and rapport quickly. So that way we can get to the next step, whatever that may be.
0: Right. You know, speaking to the same veteran that I spoke with before and talking to him about getting help, you know, it was interesting. He said, I'm not, you know, I don't want to beg anybody for help. I don't want to do it. And I said, how about let us show you our gratitude,
2: mm-hmm.
0: you know, for taking care of us? Because really, these veterans have stepped up. Maybe they've gone to a foreign country. Maybe they've done stuff right here in our country. I lived in an area in Southern Illinois where it floods a lot. It's by the Mississippi. Mm-hmm. And so you will see, you know, the whether it be National Guard or, you know, local army, whatever, out there sandbagging and working for the community and helping out. But it's just kind of the backbone of the country. So I hate it when I see them, you know, not wanting to get help. So this really isn't like a pity thing or anything. It's really gratitude giving back to them.
2: Yeah, that's a great point. And that is a real phenomenon that, that we see within the community. Veterans might not necessarily think about reaching out for help as their first actions yeah. when they experience a challenge. So what we do is we have peers within our programs, veterans who have served, and we oftentimes lean on them to make that additional connection.
0: That's great. Yeah. That's yeah. actually a great way to do that.
1: So in terms of the event itself upcoming, Stand Down, what do you see as if a listener wanted to contribute or volunteer, or maybe we had a business or some person like, you know, kind of
0: offers a service.
1: Offers yeah. a service. Yeah. What do you think are the largest gaps that you're seeing in the event that's upcoming? Or maybe there's none. Maybe
0: you got it
1: dialed in. Yeah.
2: Well, there's always need. What I will say is that within our programs for veterans, we typically see about $1,000 funding gap per veteran.
1: Okay.
2: So we have to fundraise to fill that gap to help support the services within our transitional housing program, or to fill the gaps within the Stand Down. So, for example, what we try to do is for veterans experiencing homelessness specifically, we do try to provide some assistance at the Stand Down. So we might have clothing, socks, work boots, things of that nature. And we go out and buy that and provide that to the veterans.
1: So is there something that you think that a listener could potentially focus on, or is it just money? You think that?
2: Yeah, I think, so harborcarenh.org, right from the front page, you'll be able to find out how you can help. And the website makes it pretty easy to navigate.
1: Are there any particular services you're seeing in New Hampshire specifically that we could, you know, obviously we're not the only ones trying to tackle this problem. Mm-hmm. But I'm wondering if there's anything in New Hampshire that we need to focus on that other states have focused on that you've seen. Is there any services that we could potentially just be a little bit more like diligent on because we don't have them?
2: For veterans specifically, yeah, or
1: veterans or the larger,
2: yeah,
1: you know,
2: yeah. Well, I think that a focus on prevention services really needs to be amplified.
1: Okay.
2: So building shelters, building transitional housing facilities, that's part of the broader system, but it's expensive to run those programs.
1: Mm-hmm.
2: And it's very difficult to staff them in some cases 24/7. So if we can figure out what is the farthest upstream intervention that we can really target and just place as much focus as possible, it won't yield results immediately.
1: Sure,
2: but that I think we just as a system we have to change our mindset.
1: Is there anybody doing transitional housing well that you've seen?
2: I think Harbor Care is.
1: Yeah. Well, but I mean, like beyond Harbor Care, like, yeah. Is there any city doing it well somewhere? Is there any like model we can look at and say maybe that's the place to?
2: You know what's interesting? The federal administration is really shifting their program model specifically through the Office of Housing and Urban Development, whereas in the past it had largely supported this housing model called permanent supportive housing,
1: mm-hmm.
2: where you would have an individual in housing with supports for an extended period of time. So as part of the continuum of care funding, which you referenced earlier, I think, mm-hmm. And the work that we do there, the shift is that program is now shifting to a more transitional housing model. Mm-hmm. So instead of permanent supportive housing, now you have transitional housing with the ultimate goal of getting the individuals in programming to a point of self-sufficiency where they can move on to permanent housing. So it is that shift is controversial. It's actually been challenged in the in in the courts.
1: Wow. Hmm.
2: So we'll see how it ultimately unfolds. So
0: what is the challenge on that, if you don't mind talking a little bit about that? Like, how is it being challenged in the courts? Because they don't think it's as effective, or
2: that's right. Yeah.
0: Not best practice.
2: Yeah. Permanent supportive housing is a model that has proven to be successful. So as a case in point, individuals living in our permanent supportive housing programs, well over 90% of them do not fall back into homelessness.
1: Okay. Wow.
2: Yeah. So that's, so the investment into that program, it's yielding a return. The challenge that what appears to be the challenge is having that extended stay in that particular program model. So it has been challenged a couple of times now, and we'll ultimately see where this lands.
0: Yeah, it's interesting because, you know, I think that there is this, you know, sometimes people say, oh, they just need a place to sleep, or, but that's not really it. This is really, there's a, you know, we learn this whole approach that it's not just about saying, okay, I'm going to give you money or I'm going to give you this. It's about helping that person build life skills to be able to take it past that so they can be a success. And I hate to see us going away from that model because I do think that, you know, for whatever reason, maybe people get into bad habits or, you know, they've had a bad run of luck or whatever else. It does help to have that shift, not just the resources, but to be able to know how to build on that.
2: Right.
0: Is such a big deal. So, and I, you know, also, I think people don't understand too, if we wait until homelessness actually happens, we're playing catch up. There's a whole lot more things we have to deal with. And, you know, there's health costs, there's everything else. So what does early prevention look like now? Like somebody maybe comes and says they're having rent issues and stuff, or what does that early prevention look like?
2: Well, it all depends on the situation. This is homelessness is such a complex problem, but I'll
0: give us one example.
2: Sure. And I'll use a non-veteran example.
0: Okay.
2: So let's talk about really, really upstream.
0: Sure.
2: So if you have a young person with an undiagnosed learning disability and that does not get addressed, ultimately that learning disability can result in having challenges in school, maybe not succeeding with academics, and that has an impact on potentially self-esteem, there might be some maladaptive behaviors that develop as a result of that, which could lead to mental health challenges or substance use, and then ultimately that could lead into worse things.
0: Yeah.
2: So if we for that particular individual, if a young person, if we were able to identify that learning disability early on and intervene accordingly, that young person could have a potentially different path. And I've seen that happen. But you're not going to see the results of that particular intervention for 20 years.
0: And you might not even realize that intervention happened.
2: Mm-hmm.
0: But if you're on the ground working on that, you know
2: that
0: person's life was changed.
1: Mm-hmm.
0: For sure.
1: Absolutely. So just mentioning at the end here, Veterans Stand Down. It's a resource and service expo for former service members and their families on September 18th, 2026. Not next year. 10 a.m. to 2 p.m. at Eversource Energy Park on 780 North Commercial Street in Manchester. Is there any last final things that you want to talk about in relation to Stand Down?
2: Well, just want to say thank you to the both of you for having me here today, getting the word out. This is how we do outreach, connecting with our community partners. So thank you.
1: Yeah, absolutely. Thank you.
0: You. Jeez, it's Heroes Helping Heroes. So we really appreciate you. So tell us one more time, if somebody wants to get a hold of Harbor Care, if they need help, if they know somebody that might need help, or they need a ride, what's the best way to get a hold of you all? Or they want to help?
2: Just go to our webpage, harborcarenh.org.
0: And we'll put that on there. Okay, so we have a minute or two left?
1: About 2 minutes.
0: Any inspirational story you can give us? Doesn't have to be a name of a veteran that Harbor Care has made an impact for.
2: Yeah, there's so many. I think I shared one the last
0: end
2: time.
0: And on a note of joy.
2: Here. Yeah, yeah. So we have a veteran, Navy veteran. Her name is Alicia. She served active.
0: Nice.
2: She was active duty, when she came back to the community, she was working through some challenges, and ultimately that led her to a path of homelessness. We connected with her, and just a wonderful, wonderful turnaround story. She's highlighted on our webpage. You can read all about Alicia's story there. But she was with our transitional housing for just a short period of time, and then moved on to permanent housing.
0: That's fantastic. Well, thank you for doing that for her. And thank you, Alicia, for your service.
1: Yeah.
0: Absolutely. And to all of our veterans, thank you for serving our country and giving us the freedoms that we have.
1: HarborCare is such a great organization.
0: They are.
1: We get to gush over it now, but all of thank you for all that you do. It's such
0: certainly
1: a
0: backbone here in Nashua.
1: Yeah, it's very important. So
2: our pleasure.
1: And it'll actually potentially lead to potentially the larger problem of homelessness. So solutions for that. So I'm glad you're thinking of that and helping in that space, because it's been a problem for a long time.
0: It has.
1: Thousands of years, actually.
0: Yeah. Exactly. Since they were home.
1: So thank you. Really appreciate it. All right.
2: All right. Thank
1: I
2: you.
1: Think we're just about wrapped up. So are we going to be here next week?
0: We will. I don't think we'll be on Facebook Live again, but we are going to be here chatting at everybody.
1: Okay. Well, we will then see you next week, everybody. Really appreciate it. 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Thank you.
0: Have a great week.

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1: USA Radio News. I'm John Summers. Iran and the U.S. swapped attacks for the first time in over a month overnight. Iran sent missiles toward U.S. military targets in Jordan in retaliation for a strike on Iranian rocket launchers the U.S. said were attempting to launch sea mines into the Strait of Hormuz. Meanwhile, President Trump highlighted actions in Iran.
2: In an interview with Fox News that aired Sunday night, Trump touched on a variety of topics, including the 2026 midterm elections, the economy, and the war in Iran.
3: And they're a failing nation right now. And at the right point, we'll either win or they'll do something. But, you know, I don't mind winning, just winning. That I don't need a signature on a piece of paper.
2: Trump said Iran's Navy and Air Force are gone along with their leaders, adding that Israel would be gone if he wasn't president. When it came to midterms, Trump said some people like him more than the party, but said that's something you can't be insulted by. He went on to say Canada believes they are a state, wondering why the U.S. should be subsidizing them. I'm Mark Mayfield.
1: Search and rescue efforts are ongoing in Nepal. Reporter Janice Mackey-Frayer is in Kathmandu.
4: Days after catastrophic flooding here that wiped out entire communities. Hundreds have been saved, but hundreds more are still missing. Outside a hospital in Kathmandu, posters are appearing appealing for help. Dozens of Americans are still unaccounted for.
1: The death toll in Nepal now stands at 900. A mission to reveal the universe's darkest secrets is underway. That's what NASA said yesterday after the Nancy Grace Roman Space Telescope launched from Kennedy Space Center. The telescope blasted off aboard a SpaceX Falcon Heavy rocket. NASA says the mission will help astronomers explore dark matter, dark energy, and worlds outside our solar system known as exoplanets. From America's News Network, USA Radio News.
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17: 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Happening on this day in 1881, the first U.S. tennis championships are held in Newport, Rhode Island. And in 1965, Congress establishes the Department of Housing and Urban Development. Born on this day in 1945, Van Morrison. 1949, actor Richard Gere. Dying on this day in 1997, Princess Diana in a Paris car crash at 36, and in 2020, Hall of Fame pitcher Tom Seaver. He was 75.
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17: 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And that's WSMN's Life for Today for August 31st. I'm Phil King.
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20: 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Wide-ranging discussions on political matters, economic matters, social matters, all with the Nashua perspective. 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
21: 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Hey, Greater Nashua. Another edition of Nashua Matters here on WSMN. Happy Monday. Glad you could join me as we come into the end of summer, last Monday here of summer. And it's been a good one, I think, overall. Some good memories for sure for the Sullivan House. And looking forward to, I like fall. I do. I live in New Hampshire because I love the change of seasons. And Saturday woke up a little bit. It was a little chilly out. So it was good. All right, let's take care of some business first. Nashua Matters on WSMN. I'm your host each and every week, John Sullivan. And when I'm not playing Radio Star for Greater Nashua, I am a serving alderman here in the great ward of Ward 9 here in Nashua. So I have a seat at the table inside of City Hall, taking care of matters that matter to you, your family, your business, perhaps, whatever that is. And we talk mostly on this show about things going on in Nashua. And then we zoom out a little bit and we take a look at state issues, but how do they apply to Nashua, and maybe some national issues and how they apply to Nashua. That's what we do here. That's our mission. Our mission statement on Nashua Matters. How do you listen to us? Us, as in, like, I have a staff here. How do you listen to me, this show, plus other shows on this fine local radio station, WSMN, three ways? AM side, 1590. FM side, 95.3. Always on, WSMN.live. And what you can get, you can find my show if you want, and then you can click on it, and then you can listen to other shows that I've done in the past. Last week, we were fortunate enough to have John Boisvert, yes. You know, I'm not French, but I grew up in Nashua, where French Canadian heritage is very proud. So I think I got it. Plus, I took so many years of French at Catholic school here in Nashua. It was drilled into me, literally, by the nuns, both at St. Christopher and also Nashua Catholic Junior High School. Aging myself, I went to junior high. I didn't go to middle school. And a lot of French. So I want to thank John for coming on last week to talk all things Penichuk. Great discussion, well-run organization, and I think that you should feel very confident knowing who is running and operating a very important piece of infrastructure here in the city, which is our water system. It's clean, runs well, seems protected from all that's going on in the cyber world. So these are changing times, and I feel that Penichuk is well positioned to look ahead and take care of us. So I hope that continues. But first, I want to thank Mark Hooley. Yesterday, I was fortunate enough to be on his show, and he's got a marching band that starts his show. I don't. I have, I don't know, some type of I don't even know what that is, synthesizer music or something. But very entertaining show. Mark is, he's like a human stat machine. I have to tell you, if he asks me to come on again, I'm going to do more show prep. Because this guy, I mean, he had like piles of paper and just knew it off the top of his head. You know, I just figured, I'll do a little show prep. Obviously I'll watch the Red Sox games, have an opinion on that. I was fortunate enough to have a couple of sons that played Division I sports. And so I know a little bit about the college game. So we went there a little bit. But yeah, it was a great time, and we mixed it up a little bit. We didn't talk any politics, which was refreshing. We just talked sports and the business of sports and the business of college sports, which really is. Boy, you could write a book on that, and I'm sure many people have. So in keeping with the sports theme, I figured I'd start the day with your Boston Red Sox and a disappointing win yesterday afternoon down in New York in the Bronx. And I was commenting to Mark yesterday, Mark Hooley, host of Game Plan, each and every Sunday at 8 o'clock. So a little plug for Mr. Hooley and what he's got going on there. But Red Sox had a chance to win the season series. Now I think you can go back. I again didn't do the show prep for the Red Sox and the Yankees, but I always recall looking at this time of year whenever they come up with the final season series. I always look to see where they are. So they play each other 13 times. They play everybody in their division about 13 times, right? So 162 games. So they play Toronto, they play Tampa Bay, they play the Yankees, they play Baltimore, all about 13 times. And it's always, for the Yankees anyway, it's always pretty even. And after Saturday night, it was even, 6 games apiece. Now, the way the season is wrapping up, the Yankees are in one wild card spot. The Red Sox are in the other wild card spot. So it goes to a brief play-in series. I think it's 3 games, best of 3. So yesterday, home field advantage was on the line because you play the other team that has the advantage over you. And if you own that season series, you get to play at home. You get to play at Fenway. If you lose, you got to play back in New York. Well, friends, didn't quite go our way. And then when you look at the series, you know, Friday was super frustrating. They lost 1-0. And then they won Saturday, the first game of the doubleheader. And then I watched the game Saturday night, and they were down 4-1 through probably 5 innings. They were within 3 runs, maybe 6 innings, just going off memory here. I don't have anything in front of me. And I remember specifically in the 6th inning, top of the 6th, yeah, they're the away team, so they're at bat first in the inning. They're top home away half of the inning. They had a runner. They had 2 runners on. I think it was first and third. No out. Man at the plate. So we had the tying run at the plate, and they didn't get it done. And then the Yankees just decided to explode, and they won 9-2. And then yesterday it was 16, maybe 16-1, 16-2. So yeah, they got outscored the last 2 games, 25 runs to 4 runs. So I don't know if this team is really riding a momentum swing here. Now they go to Tampa Bay, first place. Tampa Bay, let's hope they're resting their rotation for the playoffs. I doubt it. I'm sure they're still playing for something. I don't know, but man. So I refuse to get excited about the Red Sox, even with all the success they've had. So that's that. So I figured I'd tip my cap to Mark and Game Plan Sunday, every Sunday, 8 o'clock here at WSMN. And yeah, fun times. Red Sox, not so fun. But anyway, Patriots kicking off soon. And all sorts of good stuff. So sports is rounding out. We're kind of finishing up our summer sports here. Now we're going to get into fall sports. And that's always a good time. What are we going to talk about today? We're going to, I wanted to touch first on elections because we have a primary coming up a week from tomorrow here in Nashua, New Hampshire. I took a gander at the primary ballots. So if you remember, so just a quick recap of what happens next Tuesday. So you go to, so go on the city website, you click on, there's a, you go under, you hover over government, and then there's an election and voting section. Click right on that. And you can find a lot of things, and the city clerk's office does a fantastic job with our elections. More on that in a second. But, so I clicked on it because I wanted to see, I know they have sample ballots, and they did. Because I wanted to see, I wanted just to refresh myself to see who was running and see if it was worth coming out for. But I'm going to recap that in a second. So what happens next week? So you, there are three options because you are you. There are three different options that you can be here in the United States of America. You can be an enrolled Democrat. You can be an enrolled Republican. Or, like me, you can be unenrolled, also known as independent. So when you go, when you show up, give me your name, your address, flash your ID. I am who I say I am. Could I please have a ballot? And if you are registered in either of the major two political parties, you automatically get that ballot. However, if you're an independent like myself, I can pick whichever one I want. I can pick a red ballot or a blue ballot. But here's the important thing, the very important thing. As soon as you put that ballot in the machine for them

make a small prediction here. I don't, unless unless something crazy happens, you're probably going to get in and out of there in less than 5 minutes. If you don't talk to anybody, you're going to go right in. The longest thing that it, the longest time spent a week from tomorrow is going to be walking into the school and walking out. That's what's going to take you the longest. Because I looked at the ballots and there, I mean, there's just no, I guess there's a couple of races on either side that, you know, as an independent, you kind of go, oh, it should be interesting. But a couple of things surprised me. But hold on. Water break. Quick aside note. I did this charity workout yesterday at Dynamic Strength and Conditioning on Northeastern Boulevard. Shout out to them. It was a great time. And I didn't eat, so I came right. I left the studio yesterday and went right over there to the gym because I stayed with Mark and chatted. Mark and I know each other actually through Dynamic Strength and Conditioning. So we chatted. And he's a former deputy chief here in the Gate City. And so we chatted about things, not sports related, more political. So we had a good discussion. But that took us well past the time. I thought maybe I'd go home and maybe, you know, eat a little something before the workout. Nope. Went straight there. Anyway, we're in the middle of this charity workout. I don't know if this has ever happened to you, but I didn't even have enough saliva in my mouth. I kept drinking and I was like, oh man. Now it was kind of dry yesterday, but not really. I mean, it wasn't crazy humid, but it, you know, I thought, oh boy, I hope this doesn't screw with my Sunday. I didn't want to be on the couch or worse. But anyway, I got through it, and I went home and I ate a ton because I hadn't eaten first, so I needed some calories in the machine to make it work. So that was interesting. And then I ended up playing pickleball, so everything was fine. My wife wanted me to play pickleball, so I play pickleball, four times a year maybe. And they're all around major holidays. So, usually Memorial Day at a cookout, 4th of July at a cookout. Yesterday was an outlier cause it's not Labor Day yet. And then I'll probably play again on Labor Day. So that's my four times. Used to love tennis. Pickleball is not tennis, only in that there's a round ball and a paddle and you play it on sort of like a tennis court. Where am I going today? I'm glad I have notes. Glad I have notes because I need to stay focused. I was talking about elections and how meh they are. So I took a look and at the sample ballot for my ward, which is Ward 9, and they're all basically the same. But there are really no contested races in some of the state seats like state Senate or state rep. There's three state reps in Ward 9 on both the Republican and Democrat ballot. And you pick three, right? And there's only three there. So you're not really, I don't know. They're gonna move ahead anyway. They're gonna move on to the general. But this is what surprised me. For U.S. Senator, there are five candidates on the Democratic side and eight on the Republican. I thought there were only two because you only hear of two. You hear of Sununu and you hear of Brown. So that blew me away when I looked at it. And then on

0: on the Democratic side, you have Pappas, and then who, and then everybody else, right? It's Pappas and everybody else. At least on the Republican side, maybe it'll be a dog race or a horse race. I don't know. And then in the lower house, Congress, there's two on the Democratic side and four on the Republican side. Obviously, you pick one. And for governor, all right, so the incumbent governor, Kelly Ayotte, she's a Republican. There are two other candidates on the Republican ballot. Haven't heard of either one of them. One of them could be sitting here right in front of me, and I wouldn't even know it. And then there is one Democratic candidate, Cindy Warmington, on the ballot. So she will move on to the general. I'm just looking up here. I wanted to government, elections and voting. I'm just pulling this up on my iPad right now. And it's downloading. Oh, there we go. Sample ballots. I wanted to give some of these other candidates a shout out here. Because I haven't heard any of them. Well, that's not really true. Because I have heard a couple of them. But anyway, on the Democratic side here for Senate, because I said there were five. So you have Chris Pappas. He's number one on your ballot, number one in your heart. And then you have Maxwell Saul, John Vail, David Jarvis, and Karishma Manzoor, who I have heard of. She's starting to make some noise. And I think I read in yesterday's Union Leader, she's cutting in on Mr. Pappas's lead. Don't think she's going to get it done, but we'll see. And then on the Democratic side for Congress, we have Maggie Goodlander, who is our current sitting Congresswoman here for District 2, and Paige Bochman, who I believe is from Nashua. Maybe I should have her on the show next week, next Monday. I'll reach out to her campaign, see what's what. Or Paige, if you're listening, reach out to me, John Sullivan. I'll give you my email address, js_Sullivan@comcast.net. And then you could be a paid, friend of the show. Nashua Matters here on WSMN 1590 AM 95.3 FM and WSMN.live. So that hits all of the... Did I say everything I wanted to say about that? Oh, going back to the primary, and this is really a peek ahead to the general election, which will be in November. Then you only get one ballot. That makes it a little easier. Then you can pick. I was reading the UNH Survey Center did a poll for governor, and Kelly Ayotte is up by 10 points heading into the primary. So that's just one stop. So what do we have? Let's call it 60 days, 60-ish days, 60 plus for the general election in November. And she's up by 10. She was up by 5. So she's expanded her lead. And they also... Excuse me. Kevin Landrigan said that UNH Survey Center also did a poll, and our governor, Kelly Ayotte, her job approval is going up. So interesting to see all of that. So we'll see what happens. So that is coming up in November, but primary first, then the general. That's how it works. I'm going to whittle down the field, but I mean, the field is the field. All right. So on elections, very interesting. Also in the Union Leader. So I'm a subscriber to the Union Leader because I want to see what's going on in the state, but also the city, because there are some, they do put some Nashua stories on there. Today, they had the art walk that that happened in the city over the weekend. I didn't know about it until I read it, and I'm a sitting alderman, so shame on me for not paying attention. But found out all about it. Looked like a huge success. The weather cooperated. Bully. Love it. There was an op-ed today by Dick Sweat, Charlie Bass. They both come from different sides of the political aisle. However, they are united in this. And that is in election integrity. So they went on to detail out because, you know, there's just this talk now that has been going on 10 years. It really starts to irk me a little bit for a couple of reasons. I really feel that there are these discussions out there that you know, that cast some doubt on our elections and if they're fair or not. And I just think that's just pointless. I mean, the statistics are out there, first of all, the number of claims of election fraud to the reality of it. I mean, there are millions of ballots. I don't have the studies in front of me, but there have been cases brought against different municipalities, states, etc., about election integrity, and none of them have gone anywhere. But people keep claiming. I don't get it. Big op-ed in the Union Leader today by Dick Sweat, Charlie Bass, talking about New Hampshire elections. And they hit on a couple of themes that I think are really important. And also, and I have stated this before on this program, that if you're running for major federal office, Congress, Senate, President, you need to drive across this country, right? You have to see what shape America is in. Because when you're in Washington, you have a big bank account and you ride herd over that bank account. And I've thought this, I don't know if I've said it, but I'll say it right here. If most of the governments, local, state, federal, we have plenty of money. It's what we do with it that gets people frustrated. And you know, a lot of people are fine with paying taxes. But a lot of them don't like paying taxes because they have no idea what happens with the money. Legitimate questions to ask. Anyway, I'm getting off track. The other piece, drive across the country, take a look at the shape that the lower 48 are in. Also, when you go to vote in your hometown, wherever you're registered to vote, take a look around. See what's happening. Let me speak to my experience when I walk into New Searles. And it's not just because I am a serving alderman. Because for the most part, in this city, I walk around anonymous. People have no idea who I am. I'm just me. That being said, I've been in my neighborhood for a long time, so I know people. I knew people before I ran for public office, and I know a few more now. And I go in, and I know a lot of people. I know the people checking me in. I know the people that hand me the ballot, that take my ballot when I'm done and put it in the machine. I know all of them. And one thing that the the writers of the op-ed spelled out today, which I think is a really important point. All of our ballots are paper. There's no machine that you go on and select something. Like, you don't hit a you know, the radio button and go, okay, I want candidate A. That doesn't happen here. You take a pen and you fill out the little oval. You try to stay in the line as best you can. And then you hand the machine, you hand your ballot to the clerk, not the city clerk, but the election clerk there. And they put it in the machine, which is not connected to the internet. And it reads the votes. Okay. And what is amazing, I have gone through three elections here in the city, three. And by the time, so I stand out in front of the polls all day, say hi to people as they go in and vote and then leave. And then I go inside. Once the polls close, they allow you to go inside and they tape off a little area and you watch everything happen. You watch everything happen. And there's communication and there's transparency. And you know what else is great? They print off the election results in minutes. You know the result of your election within minutes. I can call my wife. Let's say polls close at 8 o'clock. I said I should be home in 45 minutes. And usually I beat that. Because it's just almost instantaneous. So if you're one of those people that believes that our elections aren't on the up and up, you know what? There's right now on the city clerk website, you can sign up to be an election worker. Do that. You go do that. And then you come back and tell me what happened. Because the elections here in Nashua, and I would argue every town here in New Hampshire, is on the up and up. I have no doubt about that. I know most of the people that work there, and most of the people that work in the polls live in the town. So there's no funny business going on. It's just not happening. So I would encourage people to do that. And I want to thank former representatives Sweat and Bass for writing that and putting that out there. You know, here are two gentlemen that served their time in a good way for New Hampshire, and kudos to them for putting that out there. I think that's really, really important. So that's my little bit on the elections. We have how much time? 18 minutes left. So in our time left, I want to talk about two things. I want to talk about the Resource Center that we had a special Board of Aldermen meeting last Tuesday. And then if we have time, then we will talk about the budget, because we have a budget recap meeting tomorrow night. We're not rehashing the budget. We've done that. We've voted on it. It's in the books. We are running on the budget that was approved back in late June. So we are not going to rehash our spending habits. But so it's just process. That's what it is. What we can do better. So I applaud that effort. Good for them. But let's back up. Let's talk about the Resource Center. The Resource Center addresses homelessness here in the city. On the way here, I saw a few folks just hanging out lawn chairs. One gentleman was walking up and down the sidewalk, soliciting people if they had any work. He had flowers for sale. And then I saw maybe 3 to 4 folks outside of the right near Bagel Alley, which is the near the soup kitchen shelter. So it's out there, and you see it. I mean, if you're out and about anywhere, especially in downtown, you see it. And I don't know if it's getting better or if it's getting worse. At the beginning of the special meeting last week to talk about it, our chief health officer, Bobby Bagley, did have some statistics of people that they have helped, which let me say this about that. There is work going on and small wins happening. You know, in life, that sometimes, you know, it doesn't all happen in one fell swoop. It's baby steps. And as you take these small steps, you move forward. So kudos to that department. You know, they set up the overnight warming station that happens here in the city. It's going to start in November this year, most likely go through April. So that is, you know, that's happening. Kudos to them for doing that. And these small wins that they're getting. Small battles in a war that is waged, and Nashua is not an island. It happens. I travel for my day job. I was in Raleigh, North Carolina last week, and they have homelessness. They do. On a college campus, where I stayed was right in the middle of NC State, and I saw 3 or 4 homeless people right by a coffee shop that was right by my hotel. And it is what it is. Just out there. It's everywhere. And again, going back to my other conversation about the federal government, state government, we have the money. What are we spending it on? What are we doing? The state doesn't have to run it. The federal government doesn't have to run it. They don't have to create bureaucracy to solve homelessness. There are plenty of organizations that help these people. Fund them and let them do the work. Don't add to the payroll of the federal government. Don't put crazy expectations on these organizations. If you have to vet them to make sure that they're A, legitimate, and B, do good work, do that. And then write them a nice check and check back with them every 6 months or 9 months or a year, whatever that looks like, and say, how's it going? Is our money well spent? And then the federal government, the state government, the local government can go back to do things that they were put in place to do. Keep the sewer lines running, the sidewalks open, the residents safe, and the kids educated. Let's play to your strength. Okay. So, the Resource Center, what is it? It is a physical building. We don't know where yet, but inside it will encompass housing, navigation, and emergency shelter referrals, roofs overheads, substance and mental health referrals as well. People are suffering out there. Addictions, anxieties, depression, and other ailments that we as a society are learning more and more and more about. And we have to fix it. Yes, it is just like cancer, heart disease, diabetes. Those are physical ailments. Physical ailments, mental ailments. They put a human being in a deficit. and they need help. Now, again, government's role to do it, up for discussion. Assistance, what else do they do? What else, Resource Center? Assistance in applying for other benefits. Federal benefits, maybe welfare, maybe housing assistance. Showers, laundry, internet for those folks. That's also going to be inside the warming station. A warming station for about 40 to 50 people. And then 6 to 8 transitional housing units incorporated in the square footage. It's been estimated that that will cost about plus minus $5 million. There was a capital request put in. And that request was just under, this was done back in the spring of this year. And it was just under 5 million, like 4.93 million. So I'm going to look at that and see what's changed. But they will take some of the public health folks, and they will put them in this resource center. They will also then hire 2 part-time people to help staff and supplement the staff over there. So you're going to grow the public health department a little bit. So questions that I had, timing. Here's some timing on this because it's important. We had the meeting last week, so let's call it August 25th. That's when we had it. And they need to hurry because we have $1.2 million of a federal grant. And what we need to do in order to capture that money for the Resource Center, we need to come up with a plan. Not, according to what I heard, not super detailed, but just a high level. Okay, the Resource Center is going to go here. It's going to have these services inside. It's going to be this size. This is what we anticipate, the number of people that we can serve. Things like that. I think you get the gist. And then if we can do that, then we get to take that money, the $1.2 million from the feds. Shout out to Maggie Goodlander. I think she made that happen. Good for her. We wanted 3.6, got 1.2. It is what it is. You don't get the 1.2 unless you ask for the 3.6. Sales 101, ladies and gentlemen. So that's where that is. And we need to hustle because we need to put this in action by 15 October. So that is now about 5 weeks away. So what did we do? We as a board said, yeah, okay, you're on a good path, go. Next step is a feasibility study. What is that? That is a group of professionals looking at space, looking at what we've said we want, and they come back and they say, okay, it needs to be this big. Here are some areas in the city where it could go, and it's going to cost roughly this amount. Pencil it out. The number was dropped, $5 million. Okay. So, you know, you've got, if it's 1.2, you know, you still, 3.8. I mean, is that where we want the money to go? So we really have to look at that. We have to look as a city, is again, getting back to my question, where are your priorities? If this is a priority, then okay. Or could we take some of the money and put it towards an organization that is already doing something like this? Because here's the facts, folks. If we say yes to this in October, it's going to be 2 years, 3 years before this place is open. Got to find a spot. Then we got to do the architectural study. Then we got to do the construction. Time melts away. And then before you know it, it's 2028 and we're just getting started. Maybe it's 2030. Who knows? So the concerns I had, that most of them were answered. Special thanks to Bobby Bagley for having a conversation with me. Who runs day-to-day operations? Us, the City of Nashua. Health Department, more specifically. My next question was, if the Nashua's Health Department is doing that, will there be other duties that aren't fulfilled? Because if you have people there doing that, are there other things that you should be doing? Answer was no. This all falls within our mission. Great. What's the long-term plan? The current Chief Health Officer, Bobby Bagley, serves at the pleasure of the mayor. Now, our current mayor is in office for the rest of this year and all of next year. And then, do we have a new mayor or the same mayor? Those are valid questions. If we have a different mayor, maybe someone else is in charge. And maybe their priorities are somewhere else. So you have to look at that option as well. Just because one person wanted doesn't mean it's the next person that will drive it with the same passion. However, I was told, and I think this is valid, that you have to remember that this is a mission of the city now to solve this, if it's decided to move forward. Other questions. What else have we considered? Have we looked at smaller buildings? Does it, let's say it's 6,000 square feet, okay, one center location. Maybe it's two different locations, smaller locations. I think we have to start to move homeless folks, not just centered in one spot, but move them around the city that's easily accessible from public with public transportation. Why? Because it helps. Overall, downtown needs to thrive. You could question whether or not it is, but the homeless population downtown doesn't help. So we need to help fix that. So spreading it out a little bit while still serving the people, I think, is an option. What else have we considered? What are the operational costs? Don't know yet. Haven't seen that. What are the build-out costs? Don't know. Haven't seen that. Are we pursuing private funding to help with costs? So when you look at it, total bill, $5 million, call it, $1.2 from the feds. Have we gone to the three major hospitals here in the city, Southern New Hampshire, St. Joe's, Dartmouth-Hitchcock, to say, hey, homelessness is a problem we, the royal we, are trying to solve. Help us. Can you help us? By making a donation. We have a plan. This is what we're going to do. Can you help us? How about other companies? Other companies that call Nashua home that have a vested interest in the overall improvement of the city. Okay? So a roadshow. Go do a roadshow and say, we've put together a plan for you. How much can you give? It's that simple. Managing the homelessness is in everyone's interest. Everyone in the sound of my voice has an interest in solving this. It's the right thing to do. You have to help people that are less fortunate and have fallen on hard times and struggle with the realities of modern world. You have to do that. And I've said before, I travel to different markets. And Nashua is not an island. So I understand that other people are doing it. But we're Nashua. We're a tight-knit community, long heritage. People care about this city. So let's solve it. Let's move beyond it. Let's be that city. Let's be that city. What would I do? Okay, because I can ask all these questions, but what would I do? Well, let me tell you in my 90 seconds, I have 5 points. One, I'd find a local nonprofit that does this day in and day out. I would qualify and quantify those nonprofits, and I'd cut them a check for seed money to let them do it. I'd go to major municipalities in the area, Manchester, Concord, Lowell, Lawrence. Oh my God, he's crossing state lines. Yep. Here's what we're doing. What are you doing? So our folks don't go down there and your folks don't come up here. Let's work together. Meet with New Hampshire and national leadership to tap into funds. And finally, meet with local private organizations and churches to help advocate for ongoing support, dollars, foodstuffs, etc. It's out there. We can do it. We can. Let's be that city. Ladies and gentlemen, another edition of Nashua Matters here on WSMN. It's been a pleasure to be your host today, John Sullivan. I'll catch you next week, next time. Have a fantastic final week of summer. See you later.
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2: USA Radio News. I'm John Summers. Transportation Secretary Sean Duffy says more than 100 trucking schools are shuttered over fraud concerns. This comes as the Department of Transportation cracked down on truck drivers who don't speak English.
3: You have to speak English to operate a commercial motor vehicle. I didn't create that rule. President Trump didn't create that rule. That rule has been in place for decades.
2: Speaking from Detroit today, Duffy said some schools were found to have testers not certified. A federal judge ruled the Trump administration's efforts to deport non-citizens over political speech violate the Constitution.
4: U.S. District Judge Noel Weiss has sided with the Stanford Daily in its lawsuit against Secretary of State Marco Rubio over his use of the Immigration and Nationality Act. The State Department defended its policy, saying visas are a privilege and the government remains committed to national security and public safety. I'm Jennifer Kuiper.
2: Approximately 85 Americans are unaccounted for following heavy flooding in Nepal. State Department spokesman Tommy Pigott gave the update on ABC's This Week Sunday Morning.
5: Situation on the ground in terms of the mud and other things means that we have to get the right assistance in there. Nepal government, we're coordinating with them on what they need.
2: More than 900 people are dead so far. The Lindsey Clancy verdict watch continues today in Massachusetts.
6: The judge dismissed the jury for the weekend after they began deliberations late Thursday. Clancy admits to strangling her three young children in 2023, but pleaded not guilty to three counts of first-degree murder by reason of insanity. I'm Lisa Taylor.
2: A mission to reveal the universe's darkest secrets is underway. That's what NASA said yesterday after the Nancy Grace Roman Space Telescope launched from Kennedy Space Center. NASA says the mission will help astronomers explore dark matter and worlds outside our solar system, known as exoplanets. From America's News Network, USA Radio News.
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8: 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Interest rates jumped this week. The 30-year Treasury hit its highest level since 2007, nearly 20 years. And this isn't just an American story. Borrowing costs are moving higher in Europe and Japan as well. Washington stepped in and tried to push those rates back down, and it worked for about a day. And gold noticed, and gold is up roughly 10% this month. And now here's what you and I are watching. 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
9: Waiting to get the cue to get us going tonight. Mark waves the green. We're off and running.
10: Everybody scrambling. There's contact. Buescher goes around. He's in the grass sliding. Kyle Larson, Ryan Preece is in the crash. Everybody at the green and white checkered flag begin to check up. Stage number two will be won by Ryan Blaney.
11: Around goes Carson Osivar. He spins all by himself. He's in the outside wall. Eric Jones is there in the outside wall as well.
10: NASCAR overtime at the World Center of Racing. Field at pace car speed makes their way into the Poet restart zone. Green flag goes in the air.
12: Oh, he's head on into the wall. Dave Smith gets nailed. Joey Logano gets into it. Everybody spinning as the leaders head to the back straightaway.
10: Ryan Preece had a nose out in front of Daniel Suarez. We'll wait for NASCAR to make this official.
9: Ryan Preece has won the Coke Zero Sugar 400 at Daytona, and Ryan Preece will race for the championship. He has made the 2026 NASCAR Cup Series chase.
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22: 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Just numbers to most people, unless you work in and around mental health. 10 is the number of years it takes for someone with mental health to ask for help. 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James Klein is not a therapist or a licensed professional. 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And now your host, James Klein.
23: 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You can call the post at any time. That number is 603-402-2999. It's been a few months since I've gone to a meeting. I think there's one coming up this Tuesday. You can stop by the post at any on Tuesdays and Thursdays. A member of the post is going to be there. Usually Lou or somebody else is there to fill in. If you have any questions about any benefits, if you have want to join the post, you know somebody who might benefit from joining the post. Maybe you're a community member and you would like us to help out with some kind of event, or maybe you would like to participate in one of our events, or you have an event going on and you would like us to be there too to help support that. So we've done it in the past where we've helped out local organizations like the Nashua Children's Home, go out there, raise some money, and donate all that money to that organization. We as a post can only do the stuff we do out in our community. With the donations from you in the greater Nashua area, you folks donate the money, we put it into our relief fund, and that money goes right back out to those veterans. For our post, there is no administrative cost. All of our post members volunteer their time to go out there and raise that money. They just recently did that for the Memorial Day weekend, and 100% of that money goes into our relief fund, and 100% of that money goes back out to the veterans that are in need. So if you know a veteran that needs help or assistance with rent, maybe they need assistance with making some car repairs, registering a vehicle, maybe they need food, gas for the car to get to and from work, whatever it might be, contact the post. Again, that number is 603-402-2992. And the members of the post will do what they can to help everybody out. We got a good amount of money in our relief fund. We like to have that to be able to help out those out in our community. So don't be bashful. Don't be shy. Do not be prideful. If you are the veteran, do not be prideful. We have that money because of all the great people in our community that donate when we go out there and do those drives. And that money is there to help you out. And don't concern yourself with what you think your service is, whether you served 1 or 2 years or you served 30 years. That money is there to help you out. And I dare you to find an organization where they can say everyone is a volunteer, everyone donates their time, and all the money that's donated goes to the person it's actually supposed to go to, versus other organizations that say they help out veterans, but they take so much money out for administrative costs and salaries and all this stuff that you're really just paying their own salary. Most of that money does not make it out to the veterans. And if any of it does, it is not necessarily what the veterans are asking for assistance with. All right. If you are a veteran and you're looking to put in for your benefits, see what you qualify for, put in paperwork to VA to get medical care, disability payments, I highly encourage you to seek out a veteran service officer. That is someone who has experience and has some sort of training to get through the paperwork and the process that the VA has. A lot of veterans will get frustrated. The initial document is so long, and half of it's just instructions on how to fill out the other half, that a lot of veterans can get very frustrated. A lot of times they feel like they've been denied things automatically just to get you frustrated and not follow through on the procedure. And these veteran service officers can help you get through that process. The warning I do want to put out there is, if at all possible, and again, this is not disparaging any attorneys out there, but you have to be aware, attorneys are in the business to make money. So if you feel you need to go to an attorney to get your stuff through the VA, you need to ask very specific questions about what their cost is going to be. Some will try to hide the cost. Some will delay the process so they can get a bigger chunk of what you need. An example would that be, they'll say they won't take a payment, they won't take part of your disability payment, you know, the monthly payment. What they do is they'll say, well, I get a percentage of the back pay you get. So what they'll do is they'll drag their feet in the process. So if it would have taken 3 or 4 months, they might take it and draw it out to 18 months so they can get a bigger chunk of that money for helping you do something that a VSO, a veteran service officer, could do at no charge to you. Are there situations where an attorney does need to get involved? I'm sure there is. Things can get complicated. The VA has a system that's set up not to benefit the veterans. And I still hear the stories from veterans that get frustrated. You know, people that were the front line, they're combat vets. They saw a lot of things, and they come back and they get rated like 40, 50%. Then you get somebody that only spent 2 years in, never deployed anywhere, and they claim that there was some kind of issue, like they got yelled at too much during boot camp, and they ended up getting 100%. So the system is not set up the best, and that's why you need a veteran service officer, someone that knows how to get through that system, knows what documents to submit, and how to get the process done to help support you the best through there. Sometimes it does depend on who you get for an examiner when you go for your comp and pen interviews. Some are better than others. They're not all created equal. They're under a lot of pressure from the VA and the federal government. And you know what? You might catch somebody on a good day, and you might catch somebody on a bad day, because even those folks are human, right? They may view things one way on a certain day and a different day, maybe a little bit more strict or more... what's the word I'm looking for here? More picky, whatever it is. they might be, again, they might just be having a bad day. Maybe the person before you kind of got under their skin. Who knows what it is, right? But I encourage you to go see a VSO. And we have one of the best ones here in the state of New Hampshire. His name is John Barrett. You can contact him by email or by phone. The phone number is 603-222-5780 to the office in Manchester at the Federal Building. Or you can email him. And I want to make sure I get this clear. It's John, J-O-H-N, dot Barrett, B-A-R-R-E-T-T, and the number 1, at va.gov. So it's John.Barrett, 1, at va.gov. All right, see what else we got. You got 211, so if you have any resources that you're looking for, like you got food insecurity, you need clothing, a food pantry, shelter. There's also a way to get into the substance use doorways here in the state of New Hampshire. There's 10 across the state for each community health center. You call 211, they'll help get you set up with an assessment. You go to the doorway, and that's the easiest way to get involved with an IOP, an intensive outpatient program, a PHP, which is a partial hospitalization program. It could be outpatient therapy, could be residential therapy, whatever you feel it might end up being best when they do the assessment with you. And the last one is 988, and that's kind of what we're going to talk about today. That's what I talked about in the groups the last few days where I work in a residential treatment program. I am the only clinician for the first responder veterans program. We've got a pretty big group right now. Got some veterans mixed in with some corrections officers, firefighters. And the majority of the group is actually police officers right now, which is slightly out of the ordinary. We usually get like 2 or 3 police officers in the group, but you know, out of a group of about 13, 14 individuals right now, I want to say at least 8 or 9 of them are currently employed as police officers around the greater New England area. I'm not going to get to say what towns these folks are from or what states, but this does include like New York, New Jersey, and Philadelphia or Pennsylvania. So what we've been talking about is suicide. We've been talking about what people go through, what people talk about, what gets them to that point. I'd say at least half of the individuals I work with have either had strong suicide ideations to the point of coming up with a plan but not acting on it, all the way to the point of having acted on it, such as trying to hang themselves, but the rope broke, grabbing their service pistol and putting it in their mouth, or actually taking a bunch of pills and waking up in the hospital and not knowing how they got there. I know next week we will be talking about social supports and how to get through it, who to turn to. But a lot of these folks really struggle with the pride thing. They don't want to raise their hand. They feel like they're weaker then. But my view of it is a stronger person is the one that can raise their hand and ask for help. And the weaker person is the one that keeps it in and they endanger everybody else around them when they don't ask for that help. Because if you go into a call, if you're working inside of a jail or prison and something happens, you want to make sure those folks around you are on their A game, not on their, you know, D or C game. But also when it comes to suicide, we've been talking about what those warning signs are, what their own warning signs are, and how to recognize that in other folks, to the point of having those conversations with others and how to talk to somebody when they are in a crisis. But what I did yesterday, because a lot of these folks don't like to open up and talk, just like a lot of veterans or people in the community don't want to talk about when they're struggling. If they have these thoughts, they feel like they're going to get locked up and have to go to the crazy house or however you want to term it. They don't want to be labeled as schizo or crazy or looked upon less than. A lot of these folks are those individuals that other people turn to for help. They're supposed to be, I think I heard this term multiple times in the last couple of days is, well, I don't want to raise my hand and ask for help because I'm supposed to be the rock. I'm the one that holds everything together. I'm the person that people come to when they're struggling. But these people, their backpack, their cup, whatever you want to term, is getting filled and they have no way to empty it. They don't know how to take those items out and work through it. So here's some warning signs when people are struggling with mental health or thoughts of suicide. And what

I think his father. I think the story is his father asked him once if he was okay, but he was looking for his father to ask him a second time, and he didn't. So he went to the Golden Gate Bridge in San Francisco and jumped off. He's one of only, I think, five people that have ever survived jumping off that bridge. I believe there's a SEAL involved that might have carried him to shore. And he's going around. He tells a story. He's got a book out there. I think it's called, I don't want to say, I'll look it up while I do it, but I played a quick video about telling his story. And I think that's maybe what I'll do today, too. So you guys kind of hear it from his point of view. Because anyone listening to the show, it doesn't have to be a veteran, doesn't have to be a first responder. It could be anybody out there. If you're struggling, it might help you to hear other people tell their stories about what they were struggling with and what they went through. Because what happened yesterday was, in the second half of the group, I asked, okay, now that we've seen other people, you know, that are not in the room tell their story, does anybody else feel comfortable talking about anything they've struggled with? And I just let it pause for about a minute. And then finally, one person raised their hand and kind of told things that they've struggled with, you know, ideations. They didn't have a plan, and how his wife and stuff helped him get through it. And then another individual talked about his actual suicide attempt about a year ago. And he felt he was getting to the point that he was going to get to that point again now. And he raised his hand and asked for help. And before you know it, pretty much the entire room each shared a story or a struggle they personally had. So sometimes it takes other people to kind of prompt it. And that's also what I talk about when these individuals have critical incidents, when they have these debriefings, a lot of them don't want to raise their hand and ask for help. Sometimes it takes that one person, even the lowest person on the totem pole, to come out and actually say, hey, I am struggling, right? And then we also talk, and that's what we'll talk about this week, is how we do want these debriefings to go. Because a lot of folks don't want to raise their hand if administrative folks are around and things like that, because they feel it's going to be held against them in the future. But so some warning signs: appearing sad or depressed most of the time, hopelessness, feeling like there's no way out, anxiety, agitation, or extreme mood swings, sleeping too little or too much, feeling as if there is no reason to live, feeling excessive guilt, shame, or a sense of failure, rage or anger, engaging in risky activities, behaving recklessly, losing interest in hobbies, work, or school, increasing alcohol or drug use, neglecting personal welfare or deteriorating physical appearance. That could also be the opposite. Maybe someone always has a disheveled look and now they're all squared away all the time. Withdrawing or isolating from family and friends, showing violent behavior, giving away prized possessions, and that is specifically those items that other people say they would never give away, and getting affairs in order, tying up loose ends, or writing a will. The big piece with that really is it's a responsibility that most people should do, especially if they got families and they got possessions, to do up a will and things like that, or if they're going on a trip. So it's not necessarily mean they are going to take their life or want to, but it's definitely something to start that conversation. And that's part of what I did with the group the other day when they came back from a break. I started off where everybody got into pairs and they had to turn to each other and ask two questions. Are you thinking of killing yourself? Do you have a plan? So the exercise to look each other and ask those two questions. The other person doesn't respond. They're not supposed to laugh or giggle or things like that. Does it happen? Yes. People get nervous. It's uncomfortable. And then the other person turns around and does the same thing back to them. And then we discuss how people felt about it. And usually what happens is people feel really uncomfortable with it. They found that they were laughing and they were joking because it made them feel uncomfortable. And if you do get to the point where you feel you have to ask those questions to somebody, make sure you know those resources like 988, the access team, the crisis teams. And then make sure you can dedicate about an hour to that individual. You want to see if they have a safe place to go chat, know what those resources are, and then make sure you don't leave them alone. And the last piece is you want to make

sure you give them what I say is a guided choice. Say, hey, can we call 988? Can we call the crisis team? Or go to the emergency room. The choice should be not to do anything. Most people out there are not licensed and trained to deal with these individuals. You don't want to take on that responsibility if something were to happen. Let those people that are trained and licensed to do that. Because you don't want to leave them alone. Can you make them do anything? No. You can only encourage them to. And let them make the choice. Because if you tell them what to do, one, they're probably not going to want to do it because you're telling them. And two, if it doesn't go well for them, they may not turn to you in the future because they feel like you made them go do it. So again, do some motivational interviewing. Let them figure out what's going on and let them decide from the choices you give on what to do. All right, before I get to any of that, let's see here. Before I play that video, I am going to go through a list of those individuals that have given that ultimate sacrifice to our community, to our state, and to our country. So the first one for today is Army Specialist Alan J. Burgess, killed in action on October 15th, 2004. Part of the 2nd Battalion, 197th Field Artillery Brigade, New Hampshire Army National Guard, 24 of Land Off, New Hampshire, killed by an IED detonated near his patrol while serving in Iraq. Marine Private First Class Robert B. Buskey, Jr., March 2nd, 2009, part of Operation Iraqi Freedom, 2nd Brigade, 2nd Marine Division, 24 of West Chapel, Florida, died of natural causes at Camp Lejeune, North Carolina. Marine Corporal Philip E. Chart, killed in action on September 7th, 2010. He's part of the 2nd Battalion, 6th Marine Regiment, 2nd Marine Division, 2nd Marine Expeditionary Force out of Camp Lejeune, North Carolina. He was 22 of Goffstown, New Hampshire, killed in action while conducting combat operations in Afghanistan. Army Specialist Jesse Conger, killed in training March 22nd, 2002. He was part during Operation Enduring Freedom. He was part of the 2nd Battalion, 3rd Infantry Regiment, 3rd Striker Brigade Combat Team, 2nd Infantry Division out of Fort Lewis, Washington. He was 22 of Barrington, New Hampshire. Died in a cargo truck training accident at the Army's Yakima Training Center. Army Specialist Michael B. Cook, Jr., killed in action on June 6, 2011. Part of the 1st Battalion, 7th Field Artillery Regiment, 2nd Heavy Brigade Combat Team, 1st Infantry Division, Fort Riley, Kansas, 27 of Salem High, killed in action when enemy forces attacked his unit in Iraq. And the last one for today is Army Private First Class Nicholas Cornier, killed in action March 18th, 2006, part of Operation Iraqi Freedom. He's part of the 2nd Battalion, 22nd Infantry Regiment, 1st Brigade Combat Team, 10th Mountain Division, Fort Drum, New York. He was 25 of Gilmington, New Hampshire, killed in action when an improvised explosive device detonated near his Humvee during combat operations in Iraq. Also, I would like to give a shout-out to my cousin Samantha Smith. She is no longer with us. I went to her services last Saturday over in Derry. Unfortunately, she succumbed to some health issues related back to substance use. So she was yet another person that has succumbed to the substance use war, you know, fentanyl, all those things out there. She leaves behind a couple children. And these individuals, we all need to work together. So when people are struggling, to help support all these individuals, know that there's a way out of things to make sure that, you know, they reach out. And again, we can't make these individuals that are stuck with these with this disease of the substance use. All we can do is support them the best we can. And unfortunately, you know, she got stuck in this trap. And her body did not agree with what she was doing.
and she did pass. A lot of good memories for Samantha. She went by Sam. I know when I was growing up, we used to spend a lot of time together. Unfortunately, you know, at the age, she was right around the age of 39. We had lost contact for quite a while. Recently got in contact with her, you know, probably 4 or 5 months ago. I was supposed to meet up with her, but we always have that reason. Life gets in the way. You don't meet up, and then things happen, and you look back and regret it. And that's how you end up trying to help work through all this stuff. So my way is to recognize that, you know, she was a good person. She really tried her best to work through all this stuff. I have a lot of great memories from when we were younger. You know, even when I was older than she was, you know, by at least 10 years. And we had a lot of good times hanging out. She used to come over to my house, even when I was married, hang out, go swimming. We did all kinds of things with her and my other cousins, Amanda and Dana. You know, my thoughts go out to them too. They just lost their sister. But the way to do that is continue those bonds with those individuals. So, all right. In honor of all those individuals that have given that ultimate sacrifice, I'm going to play this song. It is The Ones That Did Not Make It Back Home by Justin Moore.

0: All right, that was Justin Moore with the ones that did not make it back home. All right, so let's continue on with the talk of suicide. What I'm going to do is I'm going to play a clip by Kevin Hines about surviving the unthinkable, my journey back from jumping off the Golden Gate Bridge.
1: My name is Kevin Hines, and I am a storyteller, author, and filmmaker. In the year 2000, I attempted to die with my hands by jumping off the Golden Gate Bridge. I survived the fall, and ever since, I've dedicated my life to advocating for people in mental pain and people who love those people in mental pain. If I'm doing the story justice, I think I have to go all the way back to the day I was born, to biological parents who had manic depression. And they coped with their manic depression with drugs and alcohol. And they had me and they had my brother, and they had no way to really take care of us. And we were taken from them at very young ages. And that was the beginning of my mental health journey. I was adopted by a beautiful family, the Hines family. My new mom and dad, Pat and Debbie Hines, gave me a beautiful existence. We had everything a kid could ever want or need for. And so, you know, my childhood and adolescence was picturesque until at 17 and a half years of age, I started to have auditory and visual hallucinations. I started to have paranoid delusions, manic episodes, and depressive episodes that would follow, because once you go up, you must come down. But no one in my family knew what to make of it or how serious it was, and I didn't know how serious it was. I just knew I wasn't myself. And the year and a half, from 17 and a half to 19, was just this tumultuous, like, roller coaster ride for everybody who loved me, including my friends and my acquaintances. And everybody took a stance like, you know, I can't deal with Kevin, so I'm not going to talk to him. I'm going to be there for Kevin because he's going through something, or I just don't understand Kevin. What do I do? Then I hit 19, and the suicidal thoughts right up until the right before the day I was going to take my life, the suicidal thoughts came in, then the planning, and then the attempt, and
2: think safety.
0: Of course, we always get those ads when they pop up too. Go figure, right?
1: I really wish I would have been able to vocalize the severity of my pain, because in that year and a half, I got really good at silencing my pain. And when you silence your pain, I believe it only bubbles and festers and grows until it bursts, and things like rage, aggression, violence, substance use disorder, suicidal thoughts, ideas, actions, eating disorders, et cetera. I always wished that I knew then what I know today, that my thoughts don't have to become my actions. And if we think about that, our thoughts don't have to become our actions. I say in presentations all around the world, especially to high school students or college students, if your parents' thoughts became your actions, how many of them would be in jail for road rage right now? And everybody raises their hand because they can relate to that comparison. And then I say, if you can recognize through self-awareness techniques in the face of suicidal crisis that your thoughts don't have to own, rule, or define your next action, guess what? You can always stay here. Then I relay to them that I live with chronic and regular thoughts of ending my life, but I'll never die that way. Every time I'm suicidal, no matter where I am, no matter whom I'm in front of, whether they know me from Adam or not, I'm going to say four simple but effective words. I need help now. And someone is going to help me, because I'm not going to stop saying I need help now until someone helps me. On the day of my attempt, it was an overcast day in San Francisco. I arrived at the Golden Gate Bridge parking lot at around 10 a.m. I just wanted one person to ask me if I was okay. Now, to be fair, my father asked me that morning. He said, "What's wrong, Kevin?" And I said, "Nothing, Dad. I just wanted to tell you that I love you." Because I thought it was the last time I'd ever talk to him. Nobody taught Pat Hines suicide prevention. He was so worried about me, but also so helpless, because no one taught him the signs of someone who is considering taking their life. He tried desperately to reach me so many times through his words, but he didn't know to consider asking the question, are you suicidal and have you made a plan to take your life? He did try to reach me on multiple levels that morning. I was not yet ambivalent until I got to the bridge. When I got to the bridge, all I wanted to do was live. But my brain was trying to kill me. I was compelled to die by my hands. I didn't want to. It was not a decision to attempt to take my life. It was a compulsion. And that's the biggest misstep people make in situations like mine, is people say they decided to take their life. I don't think it's ever that simple. So the bus gets to the Golden Gate Bridge parking lot. I walked across the 2-mile stretch of roadway that was the Golden Gate Bridge, the walkway there, for 40 minutes crying like a baby. I leaned over a particular light rail. I said, this is where I go. Crying my tears to the waters below. Bikers, joggers, runners, police officers searching for suicidal people went by me twice. They weren't trained either like my dad. And they went right by me. And that's when I said to myself, absolutely nobody cares. And that was the furthest thing from the truth. Everybody cared. Every member of my family, every one of my friends, my acquaintances would have been there to rip me from that rail to safety because of how much they cared. It was the millisecond my hands left the rail and my legs cleared it that I had an instantaneous regret for my actions and the 100% recognition that I just made the greatest mistake of my life and it was too late. Upon impact, I shattered my T12, L1, L2 lower vertebrae into shards. I broke the surface of the water. I bobbed up and down, and I did the one thing I've had control over since kindergarten. I prayed. God, please save me. I don't want to die. God, please save me. I don't want to die. I made a mistake on repeat. Three things would come into play that day that I call my three miracles. A woman driving by at the moment of my attempt saw me go over that rail and called her friend on her car phone in the United States Coast Guard. The only reason the Coast Guard got to my position in the water within a 3-minute window before I would set into hypothermia and drown was because of that woman making that phone call.
3: Hey, Meta.
0: Still got these ads popping up. You gotta love YouTube, right? Here we go. No, they're just gonna keep this going. So you can pay that extra fee, right? Here we go.
1: In the water, as I flailed to stay afloat and kept coming up and going down, something began to circle beneath me. Something large and slimy and very, very alive. And I remember thinking to myself, you've got to be kidding me. I didn't die off the Golden Gate Bridge and a shark is going to eat me. Perfect. I would later learn that there was a sea lion and the people above looking down leave it to be keeping your body afloat until the Coast Guard boat arrived behind you. And had that creature not been there to physically keep me buoyant until the Coast Guard boat arrived, I would not be alive today. Number three, when the ambulance got me to the hospital after the Coast Guard saved my life, and as I was entering the emergency ward, one of the foremost back surgeons on the West Coast was leaving for the day to go do something else somewhere else. He decided to do me a solid and stay. He performed a 10.5-hour back surgery on me to replace my shattered vertebrae with titanium, the singular reason I get the privilege to stand, walk, and run every day. I do not believe any of our purposes are to die by our hands. I do believe, however, that all of us, with that hard work, can, will, and do survive the pain. And that's why getting to be here is so important to me. Because I was given the gift of a second chance at this life. And I will not squander it, wasting time. I'm going to try to help as many people as I can with the people around me, with Psych Hub, with my wife, with my team, and with the larger group of mental health clinicians, workers, advocates, lived experience individuals over the course of the rest of my life, I'm going to find ways to be a part of the movement for brain health and well-being.
0: All right, that was Kevin Hines talking about his story and all the different things that kind of came together to kind of save his life there. And it's very clear what he said about his adopted father was not trained in how to talk to him, and he was looking for somebody for him just to ask, "Are you thinking about taking your life? And do you have a plan?" Says his father had said everything else, but that was the one thing he was looking for. Also, you can't see because obviously it's radio, but he's wearing a shirt that says "Be here tomorrow," and that's over an image of that sea lion that helped him stay afloat. So a lot of things that came together to help him survive that day. All right, so the next one I'm going to do is a really short clip. Hopefully there's no ads in this one. Thank you, YouTube. This one is called Jared's Story, and it's about his brother who was in the military and who took his life and how it affected him and what he's doing to make some change when it comes to talking about suicide.
4: What led me to stop soldier suicide was, like many others, as I've said, a personal experience. On March 3rd, 2019, my older brother died by suicide. It was probably around 7 in the morning. I woke up and I would normally receive a text from him by that point if we had plans about, more details or things like that, and I didn't have a text. And so I texted him and there wasn't a response. More time went by though, and still no response. So I texted again, I called, voicemail, and I couldn't get a hold of him. My mom called me and she asked me if I'd heard from Josh, and I said no, I've been trying to reach him and I'm supposed to go meet him. Did you hear from him? She said no, and that he never went to go pick his daughter up. So at that point I knew that something was off, like really off at that point. His truck was in the drive, or in the parking lot, and he lived on the third floor. I walked up there and started knocking on the door and no response. I found an off-duty police officer that was there, and I said, hey, the office won't let me up here. I'm concerned. Can you go check this out? And so she went up, and when she walked back downstairs, I saw her eyes, and I really knew something was not right. And so that's when she told me, she said, I'm so sorry, your brother committed suicide. And in that moment, time stood still. I didn't, really know how to respond. But what was more challenging is that in that moment too, my mom and my stepdad were pulling up because they had drove over unannounced. And so I immediately turned to the protection mode and trying to safeguard my mom, from that pain. I think that was the mechanism that made me want to do something, want to play a role in this fight. And so I had no experience, didn't really have any relevant education outside of psychology, but I took a chance and was provided the opportunity to come on board to learn and grow and develop. My niece was 3 years old at the time that my brother died by suicide. She's 7 years old now, and so she has questions, and she wonders, where is her dad? Why can't he be here? And things like that. And I feel better equipped now to respond to some of those things and talk candidly with her, even at 7 years old, about why this happens and why this is such an important fight for us. If you're looking for help, visit goroger.org.
0: All right, so that was Roger's story, Jared's story about the organization Roger. He started it because his brother took his own life after serving in the military. He talked about how it affected him and his brother's daughter, his niece. And he's gone to the point where he's able to start talking to her about it now that she's, 7 years old. So a lot of folks that are thinking about taking their lives, that in the moment, they're not thinking about how it affects those other people. There's all these different layers, you know, depending on the role that the person has within the family. I know a lot of folks, they ask the question, or they don't even ask the question, would anybody care? In the moment, they feel like nobody's going to care. They feel depressed. They feel down. They feel like they're wired for being worthless. No one cares about them. Maybe they had a bad incident. Maybe they just lost somebody. Maybe just lost a job. Hopelessness. They're anxious. Who knows all the different situations that are people in to get to this point. But even Kevin Hines had said that, you know, people aren't wired to take their own life. And we're one of the few creatures out there on our planet that are capable of taking their own lives. So some of the things that you should be doing out there to help out is know what those warning signs are, which I went through earlier. Some of those are symptoms that people have to tell you. You know, if they're feeling anxious, hopelessness, depressed, ask those questions. Get comfortable with asking those questions. Educate yourself. Those are the same questions that Kevin Hines said he was waiting for his father to ask. Are you thinking of taking your life? Do you have a plan? Find a quiet place or a safe place where they feel comfortable and talk to them. Dedicate an hour at least. Know what the resources out there, such as 988, the crisis teams, the access teams, community health centers, what those professionals are. There's all these things in place. You don't have to call 911 each time unless you think it's an emergency. Call 988. Talk to them. They can call 911 if they think it needs to escalate. They can have a crisis team come out and talk to somebody. That way, you know, people in uniforms aren't there, especially if they've had negative experiences or in the past with emergency services. Maybe they're worried about what people think of them, things like that. Have conversations with people if you haven't seen them in a while or things have changed. If they're a person that stays squared away and they show up to work all the time on time, and then they start, they don't care what they look like. They're not shaved when they usually are. They wear nice clothes, but now they're not. They're put together. They're showing up late. These are all those flags for you to start that conversation with those folks. And don't be those people that are afraid to ask those questions because you don't want to get involved. You don't have to be trained. You don't have to be licensed. All you need to do is recognize what those are, know what those resources are, and encourage those people to use those resources. And there could be situations where you might have to call 911 because the person actively has a plan and they take off, and you feel like you need to do a welfare check, which is exactly what he was talking about in Jared's story about his brother. They went and did a welfare check because they were concerned. Look for those things that are out of the ordinary. You know, if there's a certain pattern with somebody, you shouldn't necessarily be concerned. Can you check on them? Yes. But don't work yourself up if it's a regular pattern for somebody. You're looking for those things that are outside the pattern. If somebody always drinks 3 beers when they get home at night, but now they're drinking a 12-pack, that's a flag. Hey, what's going on here? I noticed that your alcohol use has increased. Is everything okay? Or maybe they don't use substances and now they are. These are all things, if you use your best judgment, use your best gut feeling, these are the ways to have that conversation. Don't be the person when you see somebody struggling, when you see something happening. How many people see incidents like somebody gets into a fight or a police officer struggling to arrest somebody or there's a car accident, and what do most people do? They pull out their phone and take a video of it. Very rarely these days do you see people come forward and help out with that. Put the phone away. Ask those questions. Get involved. Help out with those situations. Nobody cares how many likes or views you get on YouTube. It doesn't matter. And it shouldn't matter out in our community. We should be helping each other out regardless of the situation is. You know, if you truly feel uncomfortable, that's fine. Call 911. Get people there to help out, right? But get comfortable with asking those questions and having those conversations, because you could be the person that they trust. And if you don't speak up, they do what Kevin Hines did. They go and they follow through on something that they're struggling with. All right. Let's see. All right. I think we got enough time. What I'm going to do is kind of a heavy subject today, so let's kind of loosen things up with a song to kind of end things here. So I am going to play It's a Long Way to the Top by AC/DC.

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1: USA Radio News, I'm Ron Warner. A Honduran national living in Los Angeles has been arrested for illegally registering to vote.
2: Attorneys say Darwin Jonathan Rivero Flores of Winnetka filed a fraudulent voter registration claiming to be a U.S. citizen. There's no evidence that he actually voted in any election. He was arrested Friday and now faces two felonies. Rivera was born in Honduras. He'd previously been issued a misdemeanor citation for disrupting immigration law enforcement operations at a federal building. First Assistant U.S. Attorney Bill Assaye said in a statement that Friday's arrest is the first of many to come. According to prosecutors, Rivera could face up to 5 years in federal prison on each count. I'm Tammy Trujillo.
1: Detectives are still searching for those responsible for a deadly mass shooting in Washington Park on Chicago's South Side. Perry Williams reports.
3: The crime happened Saturday night when 15 people were shot and one victim died. Mayor Johnson reacted to the tragedy.
4: 90s in particular, where there were nearly almost 1,000 people being murdered every single year. And that was the average, you know, 800, 900. That's not who we are anymore, but there obviously are still some remnants of the past.
3: The victim who died has been identified as 35-year-old Antonio Gutierrez. The shooting took place during a reunion for former residents of Robert Taylor Homes public housing units.
1: Two of the most popular travel destinations for Labor Day weekend are on opposite sides of the country. Rory O'Neill reports.
5: Many travelers are headed to Seattle to cruise up to Alaska, while families flock to Orlando for theme parks. AAA says Boston, Denver, and New York are other top domestic destinations. Rome, Vancouver, London, Dublin, and Paris top the international list. Domestic airfares for Labor Day weekend are 20% higher than last year, averaging nearly $800 a ticket. International flight costs are down 4%, averaging about $1,240.
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8: Berlin, Connecticut native Ryan Preece moved his Roush Fenway Keselowski Racing Ford to the front of the field just prior to a last lap caution flag to win Saturday night's Coke Zero Sugar 400 at the Daytona International Speedway. The win is his first points-paying victory, coming in his 249th start, and was good enough to qualify into the 16-driver chase for the championship field.
12: We won the Clash. All I heard was, well, that was a non-points race. Well, now we won a points race, and now we're in the playoffs. We came with our back against the wall, and we fought.
8: Preece becomes the fourth first-time winner of the NASCAR Cup Series season and will be the 16th seed when the chase begins on Sunday in Darlington. Behind Priest at the finish was Daniel Suarez in second, Tyler Reddick third, Michael McDowell fourth, and Ricky Stenhouse Jr. completed the top five. After the reset, Denny Hamlin has a 25-point lead over Ryan Blaney as the chase begins with this Sunday's Cookout Southern 500 at the Darlington Raceway. That's the Monday Morning Race Recap presented by Sunoco. I'm Kyle Rickey on the Motor Racing Network.
13: Mark James recapping the Snap-on IndyCar weekend at the Milwaukee Mile. 90 laps in on Saturday, rains came, which pushed the completion of that race to Sunday. However, the Snap-on Milwaukee Mile 250 was run first, and then the Makers and Fixers 250 was run later in the afternoon on Sunday. Didn't matter to Pato O'Ward. He sweeps the weekend. He wins both races, and Alex Palou wins his fifth championship before the age of 30.
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0: 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Maybe you're interested in advertising. Maybe you'd like to like us on Facebook. You'll get notified of all the upcoming guests. And we're always looking for interesting guests, especially past guests who have been on, who have interesting things to talk about and what's going on in Nashua. So let's do a mic check, Peter. How are you?
21: I am fine.
0: Oh,
21: thanks.
0: You have such a great radio voice. Yes. A Santa Claus voice.
21: A face for radio.
0: I think you have a face for ex-President Biden. Is that right?
21: I haven't been hearing that as much lately, but I used to hear that.
0: That was a great story. Yeah. So you've been on the show a few times, mm-hmm. and talking about what you do, and apparently you've had a you're doing so well at job number one, they gave you job number two added on. Is that correct?
21: Yeah, I have some additional duties at St. Joseph's Hospital.
0: Yeah, that's under that little tagline that says, and all other right. things that we add to your list right. of responsibilities.
21: Yeah. But it's working out well. I'm enjoying it, actually.
0: Oh, that's great. All right, well, we're going to do a couple of shout-outs before we get into what Peter actually does at St. Joseph's. First of all, we're going to give a shout-out to Lisa Law. Lisa was had her radio show here on the Lisa Law Show on Wednesday at 9 o'clock. I was a guest on her show a few times, and she always gave she had an hour of positivity. So she is on to different things. I won't say better or newer, but she's on to different things because there's nothing like sitting behind the mic. But she was fun to listen to. So Lisa, good luck in whatever it is that you're going to be doing. And to a new listener today, hopefully, Jackie from the gym. Jackie, I hope you're listening or at least watching us, thinking about you. And how about Mother Nature? Boy, she's been wonderful. It has just today and just this whole summer. Would you agree, Peter, that this has been
21: it's
0: summer?
21: Been, yeah, with the exception of a couple little heat waves that didn't last too long. It's been terrific.
0: Exactly. Oh, my goodness. And shout out, well, R.I.P. Dolly Parton. Woo, that was kind of a shocker.
21: Yeah.
0: Yep.
21: Sad to hear.
0: It really. And for those of you who've listened to Wicked Healthy Radio for a while, you know that I do have a connection to Nepal and that I have been there twice, have trekked to base camp, Mount Everest base camp in Nepal. So I am very familiar with the trekking and the trails and the people and spent, every time you go, it's usually a month-long trip. And so, yes, it's devastating. I've talked to my Sherpa, emailed my Sherpa friend from Nepal who has family there. He's living here in the States now, but does still some trekking in Nepal. And, for people that want to donate to help the search and the rescue and just the people continue to live, he does suggest that folks reach out to actually the government to go on the Nepal website and reach and so donate directly to the government because that way the funds will go directly to the people or what he thinks it will. So that was his suggestion. None of his family was harmed because it was different than the areas that we trek in. It was kind of on the other side of Mount Everest. So it was on the Chinese Tibetan side. So yes, that was hard. And I don't know, it just keeps coming up on my phone. I just
21: heartbreaking, really, to see the pictures.
0: It's heartbreaking.
21: I have a daughter who was there several years ago, so I'm sure she's been upset to see what's happened.
0: I'm sure. Did she? Was she a trekker?
21: I guess she was trekking, among other things. She and her now husband were traveling around.
0: That's, I hear kids do that.
21: And working remotely. I think she had conference calls from like Nepal, three a.m. their time.
0: That's right. Oh my goodness. It's like quite a different place than here. I'm sure she's told you and you've seen some pictures. Unlike us, Peter, I just want to say that there are people that are aging. In case
21: I've heard that.
0: You have heard that.
21: Yeah.
0: Yes. We don't actually see it, but we do hear it about it. So there are baby boomers that are aging. There are 9 million people who are currently over 60. And once you're over 60, there are lots of life altering changes. And besides loss, of course, of loved ones and people around you, declining health. But we did just talk about going to the gym, so we're on a good path, Peter.
21: Mm-hmm.
0: Yep. And then some loss of independence. And so these events can certainly trigger some depression, maybe some anxiety, psychiatric symptoms, and they might need some specialized treatment. And that has become abundantly clear, certainly over the last, in my life, over the last few years. And family, close family to extended family to friends who just, you know, parents start having some symptoms and they, you know, behavioral symptoms, and we'll go through the, you know, what that means, but, and they just don't know where to turn. So, a few years ago, St. Joseph's opened up a unit, a senior behavioral unit, and you are directly involved with that. You want to talk about sort of the beginning and how that all happened?
21: So I'm, and thanks again for having me on. Great to see you. I'm the community education manager at St. Joe's for both the senior behavioral unit that you've mentioned and also the acute rehab center. On the senior behavioral side of things, we opened the unit about 5.5 years ago, right at the end of 2020, right smack in the middle of the pandemic.
0: I remember
21: which was
0: that.
21: A challenging time to open a Jerry Psych unit, but and it's a 24 bed unit for folks 65 and older with pretty significant behavioral or emotional symptoms. And as you and I were discussing earlier, behavioral issues are rather commonplace among older people.
0: Mm-hmm.
21: I've seen some stats that have put it at 20 or 25% of people over the age of 65 have some sort of behavioral situation that they're grappling with or, you know, dealing with one way or the other. So the folks that come into our unit, it's a voluntary unit, I should mention. So for us, all that really means if someone is their own person and wants to be with us, great. But even if they're not, but if they have a healthcare proxy or a DPOA who signs off on it, then they're considered voluntary by way of that.
0: So DPOA is?
21: A durable power of attorney.
0: Right.
21: You know, someone speaking on your behalf legally.
0: Legally. Yeah. So it's a legal issue. A legal document.
21: Right.
0: Right.
21: So okay. 65 and older. And the people come to us, first of all, from a lot of different directions. Certainly, we get a lot of patients on the Senior Behavioral Health Unit from the greater Nashua area. But beyond that, really from every corner of New Hampshire, there are not a lot of beds like ours in the state. As, you know, consequently, we get referrals from every direction you could imagine. A lot of them come from other hospitals that don't have a senior behavioral health unit like we do.
0: And then when you say beds, so for folks, you know, that are just learning about your unit, that means that you that how many beds are there?
21: Well, it's a 24 bed
0: 24 unit. Bed unit. Yeah. So that and if there's an open bed and they fit criteria, then they're accepted into the hospital. But go ahead. So you were saying that.
21: Yeah. So they come from a lot of different directions. So our most active referral source category is other hospitals because of that lack of beds overall.
0: Yes, that's right.
21: In the state, so we'll get referrals from hospitals from every corner of the state. You know, it could be today, it could be somebody from Littleton Regional, and then maybe, you know, tomorrow Portsmouth, and you name it, really. And we get patients and referrals from all the hospitals. after that category, the next most active is probably senior living communities, assisted living facilities, independent living complexes, nursing homes, things of that sort of very active referral source category. And then after that, I guess you would say from the community at large, mm-hmm. we do get some people that will, sometimes people will call us directly. Perhaps they're concerned about a family member, or a spouse, somebody whose maybe behaviors have been ramping up or some sign that something's off. We'll hear from them at times. What we like to do in those situations is determine, is there a primary care doctor involved mm-hmm. with that person? And if so, then we try to loop that doctor in, because the doctor can provide us with some of the clinical perspective that we need to mm-hmm. determine whether someone seems appropriate for the unit or not. But interestingly, even beyond New Hampshire, we get some patients. Obviously, Nashua's not far from the Massachusetts border. So as a result, we get, you know, quite a few referrals and patients from some of the hospitals and some of those other mm-hmm. assisted living places over in Mass. We've even had a bit of a flurry now and then of patients from southern Vermont.
0: Oh, my goodness.
21: Which, you know, I don't...
0: Well, because your unit is so specialized.
21: And very specialized.
0: So what makes your unit so different than, quote, a regular bed on a medical surgical unit?
21: Well, the whole focus is really geriatric in nature and behavioral. So our medical director, Dr. Suarez, Raymond Suarez, is a psychiatrist who specializes in the older demographic, the older population. So right off the bat, that's really his, you know, educated focus, that group. So and he's terrific. Then our staff, nurses, we have a program director on the unit as well. The nursing team on the unit, they're all specialized in their training and background with that particular patient group in mind. Mm-hmm. So it's very, very focused that way.
0: And even the actual unit itself is specialized toward, I mean, it is a locked unit. Mm-hmm. So
21: it's a locked unit, but certainly not in a punitive sense. But, you know, we just don't want anyone to wander off, you know, obviously.
0: We wouldn't want them to wander off.
21: But, and you've seen it a couple years back.
0: It's very impressive.
21: Yeah, it's bright and airy. It's certainly not, and it's not the, you know, old stereotypical one flew over a cuckoo's nest atmosphere. And if you recall, when the unit was built five and a half years ago, they put an awful lot of thought and effort into safety, mm-hmm. safety devices, safety features, things that if, you know, for instance, if there's a patient on the unit that may have any kind of thoughts about harming themselves, there are a lot of little features on the unit that help to mitigate those possibilities. So it's kind of state of the art in that sense, which mm-hmm. is terrific.
0: Yeah, absolutely.
21: Yeah.
0: Which is why you have referrals coming from all over the, you know, all over basically New England pretty soon at this point.
21: Yeah, to a degree we get
0: that's
21: some,
0: a lot of traveling, Peter.
21: Yeah. me and my little car, but that's fine. It's I kind of enjoy it actually. Yeah, we had a person on the unit the other day, I think, from Needham, Massachusetts. Mm-hmm. I mean, that's getting a little
0: bit over the border.
21: Farther away.
0: That's getting
21: down there.
0: Yeah. Bit.
21: Yeah. So the people will come to us with a wide variety of behavioral situations going on. It could be extreme depression, extreme anxiety, suicidal ideation, things of that sort. And then many, not all, but many do have a backdrop of dementia to one degree or another. With some, if that's why they're with us, some, for some, they may be relatively early in that process. Others may be more

0: sort of thing. Like, what is, you know, for the unit? So, over in the last couple of years, somebody had talked about that their father-in-law hit her husband and broke his eyes. Mm-hmm. Or whatever. So if they called for services, you know, call for hospitalization, it sounds like that's a keeper right there.
1: Well, you have to be careful. We have to maintain the acuity of the unit. It's very important. We get a lot of referrals. We probably admit maybe about 40%.
0: Oh, really?
1: Now, on one hand, you'd love to take everybody, but realistically, you mm-hmm. can't. There's not room, and also some people just aren't appropriate.
0: Right.
1: And as a voluntary unit, so we don't have involuntary patients brought to us, mm-hmm. like by the authorities or something like that. So we have to be very careful. Sometimes if someone has displayed major aggressiveness, combativeness, you know, or they're assaultive or whatnot. Mm-hmm. Sometimes with patients like that, we might have to draw the line because they can be incredibly disruptive mm-hmm. On the unit. The people that are with us, the patients, you know, they're a fragile group. They're older.
0: Mm-hmm.
1: Some may have some other health issues, and they have behavioral issues. So they, you know, behavior around them, it could impact them in a way that, you know, was not positive if we're not careful.
0: Mm-hmm.
1: So that's something that we have to kind of view. But, you know, we look at it case by case. I'm not a clinician, but, you know, sometimes you could be surprised. Somebody sounds like, I'm not sure we'd take that person. But, you know, Dr. Suarez, with his, you know, perspective on thing, his acumen, may see something that where it makes sense to him to admit and mm-hmm. to treat. And the opposite can happen as well. The patients are with us for about, the average length of stay is probably around 10 days, maybe mm-hmm. somewhere in that neighborhood. So it's not so open-ended. It's you know, it's finite. Not that we haven't had some people a bit longer, but, you know, there's a focus on stabilization.
0: Right.
1: The patients that probably go through the unit most quickly maybe are some that where they're really just, they really need some adjustments of their medications, or maybe they haven't been compliant. They haven't been taking their medications. Mm-hmm. So our team is able to get them back on their meds properly. Or maybe, you know, kind of make some little changes in medication, which can sometimes make a significant difference. Mm-hmm. I'm amazed. Again, as a non-clinician, I'll see the impact sometimes of just some tweaking. And it's, you know, it's unbelievable sometimes. Mm-hmm. Yeah.
0: And then they ask, why am I here? It's like, how did I get here?
1: Yeah, so, sometimes.
0: Sometimes. Yeah, like, yeah. What's going on?
1: But you touched on something before. It is extremely, it's a very challenging time for families when there's a family member going through this. And, you know, families are all different. Some are great at tackling it. Some might find that they're in denial. Mm-hmm. They don't really want to admit that it's going on for a while. Others are realistic about it and really are strong advocates for their family member. It can go
0: right.
1: They go either way.
0: Right. They're doing the researchers. They're doing all their research and,
1: right.
0: You know, coming to you with, here's what I think one should do. But, you know, so those are, I mean, that's a family member that at least is engaged, I think.
1: Right. Rather than indifferent.
0: That's mm-hmm. right. That's right. And when you're talking, and we talked about this, you know, off air, is that each person, family member, has a different, we're talking about specifically parents, that has a different relationship with their parents, right? So there, somebody may have, you know, so when it comes to everyone having a say in the decision making on, you know, what needs to happen next, because, you know, I'm sure, I know we've talked that if you're on the unit, it's tweaking meds, yes, but it's also evaluation of mm-hmm. for safety.
1: Sure.
0: So where are they going to be safe? Are they safe home? Maybe they need help, you know, help from the community services. Maybe they need assisted living at this point, or maybe right. even memory care. you know, how far
1: you touch on something important there. So.

0: among our staff members on the unit, we have a social worker and a couple of case managers, and they're very involved pretty much from the moment the patient walks in the door, involved with the patient, of course, and their families.
1: That's right.
0: And one focus that is an important one with our social worker and case managers, what happens next? We have to, there has to be a clear disposition plan when people come onto our unit. We really have to know or help them plot out what happens next. You know, they don't stay with us indefinitely, but you're right. Sometimes we could have a patient come to our unit from home, but maybe while they're with us and we find out more about the home environment or the, or you know, the layout of the house or whatever it might be, we, our people might come to the conclusion, you know, I don't think it's feasible for the patient really to go home at this point. Maybe it's not safe for, for a variety, of reasons. So they work really actively, our social worker and case manager, in working out safe and appropriate discharge plans with the patient. Yeah, maybe going home is fine. A lot of the patients do discharge home. But they also maintain relationships, our staff, with some of these assisted living facilities, senior living facilities, some that might be more appropriate than another for a particular patient for whatever reason. And we try to, you know, help the patient and their fam and the family that way.
1: That's right.
0: Yeah. That's ongoing. That's always happening.
1: Right. And dementia doesn't get better. It's, you know, this is just a moment in time for the family, but things are going to continue, you know, not to look so bright.
0: Right. Maybe, you know, at a different pace for different people.
1: Different pace for different people, but yes.
0: Because as you mentioned earlier, there are assisted living facilities that might specialize in memory care. Maybe memory care only. You know,
1: That's right.
0: Some, and then others might have that as one component of their services. And then, you know, independent. Sometimes it's progressive. They've got independent living services that they offer. Then they've got you know, assisted living and then memory care.
1: Yes, the more help that they need. If they need help getting dressed in the morning because they can't remember what the, you know, where their pants go, then, then it's a,
0: the whole range.
1: The whole range. Exactly. Yes, I worked at a memory care. We did have some behaviors on the memory care. Well, we were able to manage it. And most of them thought, and you can tell me if you ever heard this, Peter Burke from St. Joseph's Hospital Memory Unit. No, memory unit. No, sorry about that, babe.
0: Senior behavior.
1: And anyway, is that they were all in a cruise, especially the women, they were all in a cruise. And they just kept asking when the cruise ship is going to dock because they were ready to get off the cruise ship. And we said, oh, no, we're still out there. We're going to be, you know, we're going to be out for another couple of days. So,
0: I think I've heard that a couple of times. I mean, you know, some of the patients come up with some scenarios that are, you know,
1: and they always have their little purse with them for the, ready for, you know, their next adventure once the ship docks. But
0: some of them seem convinced. I think it's because of the color of my hair that I'm the psychiatrist on the unit, which I'm not. So I'm very more than happy to point them in the direction of Dr. Suarez.
1: And what we talked about at the beginning is that you've also been thought of as Joe Biden.
0: Yeah, that's starting to fade into the past.
1: So. Well, we just brought it up again. Yeah, so when they see you, they'll say, "Oh yeah, Peter Burke. That guy looks like Joe Biden."
0: Oh well.
1: But that must have been funny when they said that. It was, for sure. Yeah. You're like, wait a minute.
0: I don't run into that. Now, we mentioned that I'm also wearing this other hat.
1: That's right.
0: I don't run into that as much. Those things over on the acute rehab side, I was mentioning to you, it's probably since the around the beginning of the year, more or less. The hospital had asked if I could also provide some support for the acute rehab center within the hospital, which actually is about to celebrate its 40th anniversary as a unit within the hospital in September.
1: So what is acute unit for, oh my God, I just totally blanked, a rehab, acute rehab unit. Yeah.
0: So typically, to give you a sense of the types of things that, to give you an idea, but, you know, it's also a 24-bed unit in the hospital, just, you know, coincidentally. And it's also, it's on the again, coincidentally, it's on the fourth floor as well. The senior behavioral health unit is 4 North. The acute rehab center is 4 South, just okay. the way it works out. But that is a unit that provides important therapy and rehab services for folks who've had some of the following: fractured hips, strokes, certain cardiac issues, maybe falls with Parkinson's. Now and then, occasionally, maybe some form of traumatic brain injury.
1: Mm-hmm.
0: So occasionally, we'll have patients on the unit who've had amputations, you know, maybe possibly due to diabetes, mm-hmm. or maybe an accident that happened, some sort of accident. So the care in that unit is all geared toward kind of returning those people back to a, you know, a more active and healthy lifestyle.
1: As they say, back to baseline. What they, more like what they came before they came into
0: before
1: the hospital.
0: Before they had all these things happening. And a great number of them discharged back to home from mm-hmm. our acute rehab center. Average length of stay on that unit is similar, although I noticed they're very precise on that unit. They won't say like about 10 days. They say like 10.3 or something like that. But that may be... for Medicare purposes. Right. Both of these units are participate in Medicare, I should mention, okay. among many other insurances.
1: So the acute rehab unit is usually for folks over 65.
0: As it works out, it's not an age requirement, but you know, some of the things that bring them there tend to be things that might happen to older people,
1: okay.
0: you know, fractured hips and things like that. You know,
1: yes.
0: there's not a rigid age cutoff on that side of the fourth floor. But patients on that unit come also, not maybe the radius geographically isn't as far ranging as the SPHU, but we do get patients from different geographic areas and different sources. We a lot of the patients on the acute rehab come from other hospitals because there's still not every hospital has an acute rehab unit. So that many of the referrals will come over to us from those that don't.
1: Mostly because they need more nursing care or medical care. So they're not really ready to go
0: correct.
1: Back to either home or
0: right.
1: to their assisted living.
0: They may
1: living.
0: Have just come off that surgery or something that,
1: right.
0: that requires pretty
1: and
0: immediate.
1: And if that surgery was in the Boston area or some, you know, but they want them closer to home so that the family can learn the care or they can get back home.
0: Right. Yeah. Yes, that's true.
1: Right.
0: We a number of referrals on a pretty regular basis come to the acute rehab unit from some of the Boston hospitals.
1: Mm-hmm.
0: A patient might live up in this neck of the woods, but they've gone into Boston for a particular type of surgery. They want to have it done in Boston. But when it comes to rehab, they want to be closer to home, closer to family for the mm-hmm. convenience. And you know, they're aware that St. Joe's has this good unit and, you know, they make those arrangements or they tell their surgeon's office that's where they want to do their rehab. Because the acute rehab center has a very extensive staff as well. So there's a doctor in charge of the unit, Dr. Zurcher, who's been at the hospital for many years. There's a program director, Patty Motika, who's been at St. Joe's for about 25, 26 years. They're both terrific in their roles. And then we've got, of course, the nursing staff. We have a social worker who works on that unit with people in terms of discharge planning. And then a whole host of therapists. We've got physical therapists, occupational therapists, speech mm-hmm. therapists, and whatnot. So really the whole range of services that would be appropriate for people with some of those situations.
1: And once they're discharged and they go and they're able to go home, some of the services will continue. So that I'm sure that they arrange for for those continuing services.
0: Yeah, with the social worker, for instance, might again merely in both units. But when people get discharged home, they may be discharged home with services,
1: mm-hmm.
0: and that those services might range. It could be on the behavioral unit. You know, maybe they're going to be having regular appointments at Greater National Mental Health or something like that, or going to on the other unit, maybe they're going after a while, they're going to outpatient PT or something in between, or you know, or nurses that come in or whatever seems mm-hmm. to be appropriate. There are a lot of home health companies in the Nashua area as
1: That's right. That will help out. Yeah. So your actual job, Peter Burke, from St. Joseph's, is to actually, you're in your car. You're just kind of sending out, you know, meeting people,
0: going
1: to different facilities. Here's what we are. Here's what we do.
0: Yeah, my job really is to engage with the medical community, and all the different subsets of the medical community, other hospitals, primary care, specialist offices, really to initially let people know our unit is there. I mean, that was really necessary when we opened five years ago. They brought me in just before we opened because no one knew it was even happening, you know, in the community. So we had to let people know we were there, give them some sense of the range of services provided in both units. And the way they go about how if they're in need of our services, how that happens.
1: How does that happen?
0: Well, very often, on the acute rehab, so many of the referrals come from other hospitals.
1: Because that you've been around for 40 years and they know
0: you're
1: there.
0: Well, also, if they've had that surgery they've fractured a hip and they've had surgery, that's been at some hospital somewhere. But they don't have a unit like our rehab unit, so the referrals come over from like case managers at those various hospitals.
1: Okay.
0: Because they're familiar with the fact that we have this specialized unit that they might not have.
1: Mm-hmm.
0: So a lot of them come in that way. You know, and I also just engage with the community at large, also with state and local government. We've had a number of elected officials come in to tour the hospital just to let them know, gee, these services are provided. You know, a lot of people, again, we kind of touched on this earlier, but people will gripe about, you know, there aren't enough services, whatever it might be. And they're probably right. Yet, at the same time, they don't really even know about the ones that do exist.
1: That's right.
0: So part of my effort is to make sure that people do know that our units exist and that we're there as resources for them. So it's really, part of it is educating the public, just what we are, who we are, where we are.
1: And why you need us.
0: Right.
1: Yeah.
0: And if it turns out that one of our units doesn't seem appropriate for a particular patient, we do try to be helpful. If we have an idea of something might be more appropriate for whatever reason, mm-hmm. we'll try to point people in the right direction.
1: Because there are very few beds for geriatric behavioral, my air quotes, patients. Certainly, I know that there's a few locked, you know, involuntary locked units, but voluntary units, there are not that many beds in our area.
0: No, I mean, in New Hampshire alone, you can, whether they're voluntary or involuntary, you can count on one hand how many units there are. So specifically, you've got us, as I mentioned, voluntary. The Elliott in Manchester has a unit. You know, it's a good sized hospital, but that's a combo unit. It's both voluntary and involuntary.
1: Mm-hmm.
0: We, as I mentioned earlier, we don't have the authorities bringing patients to us, you know, because we're not involuntary. And then you have Frisbee up in Rochester, which has a small unit, I think 10 beds, if I'm not mistaken. And then Cottage Hospital, which is way up in Woodsville, New Hampshire, up near Vermont.
1: Mm.
0: And I always, in a previous position I had, I used to go up to Cottage Hospital once in a while, and I always remember distinctly, it's pretty far north, there was a bear crossing sign on the road that I would take into there, that campus. So it's up there. But and they have a 10-bed unit up there, and I think for the most part, as I understand, they serve that fairly specific area up there. Mm. So, we have a number beds, obviously, and there, as I say, there just aren't that many to begin with. And based on the number of referrals we get from across the line in Massachusetts, there are times where maybe it seems that there aren't enough there for people as well.
1: Well, there isn't.
0: Yeah.
1: Exactly.
0: Yeah.
1: Correct.
0: Yeah.
1: For sure.
0: And I think that's what's behind the patients that we get from time to time from Vermont. I think there are parts of Vermont where there are very few services, mm-hmm. you know, in certain areas.
1: A lot of trees, no services.
0: Yeah, or you might, you know, it's kind of a study in contrast. You've got some affluent areas, maybe like the ski mm-hmm. areas, and then you have such rural parts of Vermont where there just aren't too many services.
1: Mm-hmm. Yeah, or they'd have to drive a very long distance to do that.
0: Right.
1: Right. And how did you get involved in this kind of work?
0: Well, my background was in marketing, public relations. Over the years, I had worked, when I first got out of school, I worked for a PR firm in New York, working with a variety of clients, which was a great training ground, I guess you could say. Over the years, then I worked in-house, first on the agency side with a PR firm, then in-house for a company. But then at a certain point, I started my own little one-man band operation. I called it Lynchpin Communications, and that I provided marketing and PR support for a variety of clients, many of which, after a while, started to become more healthcare-oriented for whatever reason, just sort of gravitated in that direction. But it gave me the introduction, in a sense, to the healthcare field. So, I was always very comfortable in that marketing arena, I guess you could call it. I had gone to graduate school in journalism, a master's degree in journalism. So the writing part of the job was, you know, I was able to kind of write a declarative sentence without a lot of trouble. But and then it just graduated. You know, I had my own thing there for a number of years. And then at a certain point, I went to work for something called the Farnham Center in New Hampshire, mm-hmm. part of Easter Seals, New Hampshire. And the Farnham Center operates pretty comprehensive substance use disorder facilities. So that really took me into a certain part of the behavioral health field, mm-hmm. a little bit different, but somewhat related. And then when they were going to be opening the senior behavioral health unit at St. Joe's, they had reached out and brought me over to help get it off the ground. I arrived there in November of 2020. As I said, obviously during the middle of the pandemic, they really ramped up that unit very quickly. And if you remember during that time, the supply chain shortages and all, it was really a challenge because to do a major construction project like that, because they took pretty much everything that was there, which was a med-surg floor, down to the studs. In a sense, they almost built a brand new floor.
1: Mm-hmm.
0: During that time with all those challenges, John Jerzyk, the president of the hospital, always recalls that at one point they had something like 17 or 18 plumbers working together 24/7 on that floor, working on building the unit. I guess the joke around Nashville at that point was, you know, if you had a leaky pipe at your house, you were out of luck, because every plumber within 50 miles was over at St. Joe's.
1: Yeah, right.
0: You know,
1: so. On the fourth floor at St. Joe's.
0: Exactly. You know, so.
1: Putting in toilets.
0: Right. But it was sort of the job and the role, it was sort of a pretty natural fit for me based on my background and the work I've been doing.
1: So have you found it challenging?
0: It's challenging, but in a good way.
1: Mm-hmm.
0: Challenging in the beginning, just to let people know we were doing it, getting the word out. But now, certainly I've developed a lot of relationships during that 5-year period.
1: Well, I'll just tell you a story, Peter, is that I was at the gym a couple weeks ago, and my friend Jackie, she's a nurse manager, regional, and she was talking about a call that she got over the weekend. And I said, oh my goodness, do you know about, you know, the behavioral health unit at St. Joe's? And her comment was, I have them on speed dial. So I said, well, Peter's clearly doing his work. So I thought that was great.
0: Yeah, that's funny. Well, it's nice to hear. Initially, it was more challenging when people, you know, when we were first opening up.
1: Well, because people didn't, not only did you have to say, hey, we're open, you have to explain what it is that you do.
0: Yeah, and still have to explain it to this day to mm-hmm. some people. You know, I've done a lot of work in establishing an identity for the unit, but still I come across people who are hearing about it for the first time when they're talking to me. So, you know, it's an ongoing process, creating new relationships, maintaining relationships that I've been able to create, and, you know, just trying to make sure we provide the best service possible, really.
1: Exactly.
0: And the approach is the same with the acute rehab unit. Some of the same people I've dealt with on the behavioral health side, case managers, I am now dealing with with the acute rehab hat on.
1: There's definitely crossover.
0: Yes.
1: And sometimes it's the same patient. Yeah. Sometimes it's maybe different patients. But
0: or if you've developed a good relationship with some of these people, they might say, now that I'm working on the acute rehab side, maybe you might want to talk to so-and-so in our office. You know, so
1: they're
0: helpful if you've tried to be helpful for them. They return the favor.
1: So I probably should have mentioned this earlier, but how do folks get in touch with you?
0: Well, they can reach out, they can call the hospital and ask for me, Peter Perk, if all else fails. My email, if anyone is interested, is pburk1@covh.org. Mm-hmm. The COVH just stands for Covenant Health. St. Joseph's part of Covenant Health. On the senior behavioral health side, if they have a referral or an inquiry, specific inquiry about a patient, a family member, something, they can call 603-884-4446. That's the intake line. And on the acute rehab side, if they had a specific referral or inquiry, again, a lot of them come directly from the hospitals through other means, but the number there is 603-884-4426. Mm-hmm. On the acute rehab.
1: So if they just call the hospital and ask for either a Peter Burk or the behavioral unit or the acute rehab, that they would get, would they get directed over to the intake person?
0: Well, if they call that direct dial, like the 4446, that is the number for the intake person.
1: Okay.
0: Right.
1: And they can have a conversation with the intake person.
0: Yeah. And that intake person's already hearing directly from a lot of the case managers and mm-hmm. people at hospitals. But if it's a family member, the intake coordinator on that unit, and there's somebody on the acute rehab too, mm-hmm. they'll try to get what clinical information they can get. Mm-hmm.
1: You mean clinical, you mean like what's going on?
0: Well, what's going on, but then also it might mean that a doctor's office or hospital will fax over some other specifics,
1: sure.
0: maybe a med list, history and physical,
1: right.
0: A little summary of what's going on that leads to them to make the call to begin with.
1: So again, maybe it's a reaction to a new drug. Maybe it's just dementia that's progressing. Maybe it's a depression that's gone.
0: Any number.
1: Any number.
0: Yeah. Well, right. I think you mentioned it earlier too. I mean, with some people, maybe it's in their history. Maybe they've mm-hmm. been plagued by extreme depression for years or whatever.
1: Right.
0: Other people, maybe it's been triggered by something more recent. Grief.
1: Loss of a spouse.
0: Grief can mm-hmm. really sort of be
1: Absolutely.
0: The launching pad for a number of these mm-hmm. Situations. Any number of things. Each patient, each case that comes in the door on the behavioral health unit is not the same as the one that came in the door yesterday.
1: Mm-hmm. Right.
0: And then, again, I keep switching back forward on the acute rehab side. Somebody's had a fractured hip, but maybe it's not identical to the person who came in yesterday with a different kind of fracture in the
1: That's
0: hip
1: right.
0: or something, they're mm-hmm. their little nuances.
1: Depends on what they fell over or fell
0: down.
1: We've
0: had people who've had ski accidents, different, mm-hmm. We've had patients referred to the acute rehab. Maybe they've lived in the Nashville area, but they were skiing in northern New Hampshire, Vermont or something over the winter weekend, had an accident, something's happened, but then they come back down and have the mm-hmm. the rehab eventually.
1: Yeah,
0: once they
1: have their surgery.
0: Yeah,
1: sure.
0: Yeah.
1: The rehab. Absolutely.
0: Yeah.
1: Oh, my goodness. So, and again, I just want to kind of go talk more about the intake part of it. So when somebody calls, I'm just going to say family because that's,
0: sure.
1: For folks who are listening, grasshoppers who are listening, who have, if you're questioning, of course, there's lots of, internet information about dementia. What are the symptoms, but a lot of times, like if it was an acute situation, I'm just trying to sort of make this correlation.
0: People might end up in an ER.
1: You know, if you need more help when, you know, right. First of all, you might land up in an ER, and the ER might call you. I guess that's another good point.
0: That's another way.
1: Yeah, and it can be any ER. It doesn't have to be St. Joseph's. I'm sure it can be, because you obviously.
0: Oh, we get calls from
1: everywhere. Yeah, you said that. Yeah. Absolutely. So when, you know, when to notify. So yeah, it, you know. You can call and just ask a question. These are the behaviors. Is this, you know, what's my next move?
0: Yeah. And again,
1: and of course, the PCP helps.
0: Some know more about it than others, but, you know, some are smart enough to know that, you know, they're mm-hmm. not an expert necessarily in that field, but mm-hmm. they know where to find the experts, which is great. Mm-hmm. And then if we can loop in the, because the family member is not going to be equipped to provide the clinical information that we need.
1: No.
0: They can kind of give us an update on what's been happening.
1: And they have a red pill, a green pill, a yellow pill, and two white pills.
0: And but, you know, if they can loop in that PCP, then we can get some of the clinical specifics, who they generally might fax over to the intake mm-hmm. person. In our case, on the senior behavioral health side, our intake person is a woman, Megan, who's very good. Mm-hmm. She's a social worker by training, so she's equipped to understand sort of the frame of reference for some of this stuff.
1: Okay.
0: But then she'll gather together clinical info and then ultimately review it with Dr. Suarez, and he'll you know, make the decision whether someone seems appropriate or not, or whether unit seems appropriate for that.
1: And how long
0: patient.
1: Does that process take from talking to Megan in intake to admission?
0: Pretty quickly. I mean, mm-hmm. it's not we don't have a waiting list per se. Mm-hmm. You know, we're busy, but you know, as I mentioned earlier, people don't stay with us for. It's not an open-ended situation. If somebody's with us for 7 or 10 days, that means that, you know, on a given day, I could say, gee, we're rather full today, but I might know at that point already 3 people are discharging tomorrow.
1: Are going to be discharged.
0: So there's an ebb and flow. Mm-hmm. People come in, they're with us, they're treated, they discharge. So we have to, as a result, we have to keep that intake process moving along at a pretty brisk pace. So, you know, it might take a couple of days and they'd know, or mm-hmm. If something jumps at us right away where this isn't going to work for mm-hmm. some reason, obviously we'll let the people know. So they're not hung up waiting forever. Mm-hmm. You know, if someone's appropriate, it doesn't usually take too long for a bed to open up again because of that constant.
1: In with us,
0: and then discharge.
1: Right.
0: You know.
1: Yep. They don't bring a suitcase. They just bring an overnight bag, for the most part.
0: For the most part.
1: That's just for their pills.
0: Yeah. People, families will call if like a family member's coming onto the senior behavioral health unit. They'll call and ask like how much clothing should they mm-hmm. my mother bring or something, or should we bring for her? And generally, because people aren't with us for a real long time, I guess they say a few outfits or something, mm-hmm. Not too many. But another little nice thing on that unit is we have a laundry room on that unit. So if something needs to be laundered while a patient is with us, the staff just takes care of it. So, you know, it's kind of, it's a nice.
1: That's a nice service.
0: Yeah. And, you know, it's also they don't have to get too anxious about mm-hmm. that stuff, you know.
1: Mm-hmm. Right.
0: Yeah. Well, yeah, we hopefully I think we're on both units providing a needed service.
1: Mm-hmm.
0: It's enjoyable. The feedback is nice. We, you know, get some nice notes from some of the families afterwards. They have in the rehab unit, they've got a wall where they post these little thank you cards that come in. It's gratifying. Mm-hmm. You know, it's,
1: what do you think surprises people?
0: Well, I know on the behavioral side, it probably surprised people that come to see the unit, tour it with me, and probably family members. It's just that it is that kind of bright and airy
1: mm-hmm.
0: atmosphere, and not the old-fashioned way of looking at things. It's just, you know, it's a pleasant environment. On a nice day, the views are pleasant out the windows and whatnot. And the rehab side is very attractive. you know, it's, you don't sense it. You don't have that very institutional hospital feel.
1: Sure.
0: You know, it's just comfortable.
1: It's temporary home.
0: Yeah.
1: Right?
0: Yeah. We have actually the rehab side also has a kitchen for patients to get acclimated, return to home.
1: Oh.
0: To work with their, you know, in their kitchens.
1: To learn to cook their bolognese sauce.
0: Yeah, to get back into the swing of things.
1: Awesome. And, yeah. Oh, Peter, the hour has gone by quickly.
0: Oh, well, I enjoyed it.
1: That's great. All right. Peter Burke, the community education manager at the Senior Behavioral Health Unit at St. Joseph's Hospital. Thank you, Grasshoppers. Have a good week.
0: Thank you.

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1: Waiting to get the cue to get us going tonight. Mark waves the green. We're off and running.
2: Everybody scrambling. There's contact. Buescher goes around. He's in the grass sliding. Kyle Larson, Ryan Preece is in the crash. Everybody at the green and white checkered flag begin to check up. Stage number two will be won by Ryan Blaney.
3: Around goes Carson Osivar. He spins all by himself. He's in the outside wall. Eric Jones is there in the outside wall as well.
2: NASCAR overtime at the World Center of Racing. Field at pace car speed makes their way into the Poet restart zone. Green flag goes in the air.
4: Oh, he's head on into the wall. Dean Smith gets nailed. Joey Logano gets into it. Everybody spinning as the leaders head to the back straightaway.
2: Ryan Preece had a nose out in front of Daniel Suarez. We'll wait for NASCAR to make this official.
1: Ryan Preece has won the Coke Zero Sugar 400 at Daytona, and Ryan Preece will race for the championship. He has made the 2026 NASCAR

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5: Know if I like isolationists. I don't even think that that's the correct term. Dumbass is the correct term. 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And I don't want the right to fall victim to the same inferiority complex that plagues the left.
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7: We're doing a great job. The blockade has been unbelievable. The financial hits that we're giving them, we're hitting them very hard. Nobody's ever been hit like this. And they're a failing nation right now. And at the right point, we'll either win or they'll do something. But, you know, I don't mind winning, just winning. That I don't need a signature and a piece of paper. But we're doing very well. Their Navy's gone. Their Air Force is gone. Their leaders are gone. All of their anti-aircraft, I mean, it's all wiped out. They're tough people. They're smart people. But they're very evil. They killed 52,000 protesters as of 3 months ago. And sadly, they've added very substantially to that list. Even people that aren't protesting, they go into the houses and they take them and they shoot them. These are very violent, evil people. And if they had a nuclear weapon, Israel would be gone. If I weren't president, Israel would be gone. There would be no Israel. And there would probably be no Middle East.
5: You know, he's not wrong on this at all whatsoever. He's reading the room accurately. And of course, all of this heated up too over the weekend with the, I don't want to say escalation, because it's not an escalation. It's ongoing. And if Iran does not step in, then if they don't step up and honor the words that they never honor agreements that are made and they never follow, then what do you expect? So we had the latest with this, and POTUS was talking about this. Forces struck the missiles near the Strait of Hormuz. We struck Iran. And this is like, I think, the first time we had like an actual strike. We fired at two rocket launchers specifically at the Strait of Hormuz. And then, of course, Tehran responds by attacking American forces. Now, here's one of the downsides that we're going to talk about with POTUS's strategy. And I, you know, I've been going kind of back and forth a little bit because I think we all believe that it's incredibly important to get this done and finish it out and use as little as possible of resources and money and, you know, the whole nine yards. But also doing this is going to drag it out a little bit. POTUS's way. POTUS is trying to use economic pressure to do economically what it would be a lot more catastrophically to do with munitions and etc. The downside to that is that this is going to drag into midterms, and yeah, that's it. By the way, with midterms, we've got a lot to dive into as well, particularly with Texas, and you're not going to be happy with some of the numbers that I have to share with you. You're not going to be happy with it. We've got some with the Senate race. So welcome to the radio program. We're getting started. We're going to get you set up this week. I think this is like, I think it's safe to say that this is kind of like the last, is this the last full week before like summer kind of ends? Is that what this is?
8: I mean, if Labor Day weekend is the gauge, which it always used to be.
5: I feel like we went back to school after Labor Day weekend.
8: We did.
5: Do people out there, do you guys like feel the same way? Did you guys go back to school? I mean, again, Gen X graduated in the late 90s. So even then, I feel like we didn't. And the reason I say this is because I like to give you guys a timeline on when you can expect some action. You know what I mean? Because when we get into fall, you guys know this is how it goes. When you get into fall, things start kicking off in an election year. It's pretty crazy. So we're going to dive into all of that and so much more. So as we dive into it, let's just go. So we got the latest with Iran. IRGC, they were going to launch rockets with sea mines into the strait. And we acted. Our forces monitoring it. So you know what it sounds like when I hear this? Sounds like we actually control the strait. But you guys, the media has been trying to tell you this isn't the case. The media has been trying to tell you that this is more for Israel. Oh, that's what the woke Reich has been saying. And they've been pushing the media to kind of repeat it. So that's, now, this is going to impact midterms, but by how much, I think depends also on how well the Republicans message and how they are able to consistently update Americans as to what is happening, what they can expect, et cetera, et cetera. But we control the strait. And that's, I think, one of the big contested things that Iranian propaganda, which our own media repeats here, Iranian propaganda has been trying to promote, but it's not true. It's simply not true. Now, to this is cut seven. POTUS was talking about this narrative battle. Listen to this.
7: Unbelievable. But I never saw the kind of resistance that I have. Even now, I mean, if anything, it's gotten worse. They want our country to lose the war with Iran, which isn't going to happen because we're absolutely winning easily. They want our country to lose with Venezuela. When we went into Venezuela, they were hoping we were going to get hit bad. And we instead, it was one of the greatest, most lethal, quick attacks. We won it in 48 minutes. The whole thing was over. Nobody ever talks about that. Nobody killed. A very brave helicopter pilot was badly wounded in the leg, and we gave him the Congressional Medal of Honor because he landed that big Chinook right on time with a lot of people in it. And a lot of people couldn't have done that, couldn't have done what he did. And he got...
5: Yeah, guys, the guy needs to have a movie made after him, for sure. He absolutely needs. He needs a movie made after him. So POTUS was saying in this, look, these forces and also the propaganda leading you to believe that we're the weak. This is all, again, this is all dives into this, all dovetails into the same thing. These are different aspects of the same giant battle, different fronts, whether it is believing in the Iranian propaganda, whether it is being misled by woke Reich. All of it literally is this red-green alliance we've been talking to you about. That is incredibly important. We're going to dive into some serious, a little bit serious, more introspective stuff as it pertains to the right here coming up, because I'm going to get to this a little bit later, but we're going to talk about who has been discussing how Trump needs to be out of office. Tucker Carlson's been fantasizing about it. We're going to talk about that more at the bottom of the hour. I also want to hit this as well. A few other things just to kind of clear. I have some odds and ends in this first part, and then we're going to move to this other, some of this, these other items. So one of the things that POTUS has done, and pulling up this press release on my giant 4.5 foot wide screen, one of the things that POTUS has done is they're taking like people who are fleeing anti-Semitism in Canada. So Canadian Jews that are leaving, that are fleeing because of the anti-Semitism in Canada, Trump is taking steps to, I mean, you want to talk about real asylum, that's real asylum. Now, Oklahoma Governor Kevin Stitt had told POTUS that his state was ready to welcome Jewish families that have been fleeing rising anti-Semitism. This comes after Canadian Christian leaders urged the U.S. to grant refuge to Jewish Canadians that are facing serious anti-Semitism. They've been burning churches up there and then also going after Canadian Jews. Now, if you ever wonder where POTUS would have stood during World War II, you just saw it. If you ever wanted to know where, how POTUS would have acted in World War II, you saw it. Tells you everything that you need to know. So consistency, consistency. And I think that this is how bad it's getting. You know, I said something, I've been talking about this for a while, and I think, you know, there are a couple of people out there that are like, well, Dana, it's not really that. It is. It actually is that bad. It legitimately is. And it's weird to think how quickly it has been expedited just in the past, well, within the past decade. So this is pretty significant that POTUS is doing this. I have the letter as well, and I'm going to put this in your prep for those of you who sign up over at Substack. Now, I know I got to move because I got other things. A couple of other. This is just the first part. I'm going to try to get through most of this. So Department of State tweeted out that they had revoked this Iraqi official that had been honored by Biden. And this is pretty crazy. She was on the terror watch list and somehow was still celebrated by Joe Biden and handed an award. Only in America. Only with Democrats. Taif Sami Mohammed, even the women, is appearing on, she appeared on the U.S. terrorist watch list after she got Biden's Women of Courage Award in 2022. Now, she was celebrated by the previous administration as one of the world's most courageous women. In fact, she was presented her award personally by then Secretary of State Anthony Blinken as the Iron Woman of Iraq, crediting her with stopping bribes and uncovering schemes that enriched corrupt officials and fighting corruption and all of this stuff. Now, she is on the U.S. terror watch list. She's somewhere over in the Middle East. She can no longer enter the United States, which really does, as it's been noted, that's a huge reversal for someone who had received this very, very high profile award. And it's, I mean, understandable considering she was helping to facilitate terrorist financing through Iraq's financial system. People have been asking the Trump administration to take some action against her. And yeah, fragile, it's a special award. So the State Department tweeted out, quote, "We don't allow suspected terrorists to reside in our country. President Trump and Secretary Rubio took swift action to revoke Ms. Mohammed's visa and ensure she is no longer in the United States." I think that I completely agree with this. Good. These are all good things. All very, very good things. But there's also an issue, too, that has to deal with the Islamism that we're going to talk about coming up, because it's good until you start getting corrupt judiciary involved. And corrupted judiciary and This is the capital L stuff. So we're going to get into this court case that people have been spending all weekend arguing about over whether or not individuals who come to the United States, do you think that the right of free speech is applicable to everyone in the country? Or do you think in the country, regardless of legal status, or do you think it's something for Americans specifically? Now, I have thoughts on this, but this is the court case. One of the court cases that was litigated with some developments that came out over the weekend, whether or not foreign nationals, if they are here in the United States and they are verbally supporting, and maybe more, but just start with verbally supporting foreign terrorist groups, are they protected by, do they get the same free speech protections? I say no, because you're a guest in my country. And if you are afforded the benefit of doubt or due process, then you have to be a citizen of this country. I don't believe that this is where it gets weird, where some people, I don't understand why the reasoning behind, I think they're wrong. The reasoning behind those who want to extend the rights of Americans to people who are not American. But we're going to discuss this because this could be the tool that the left and some other folks use as a way to protect people like Ms. Muhammad, who are here in the United States. So we're going to talk about that coming up. Also on deck, the GOP, the latest with the Senate race, it's getting bad. Paxton needs money. It's getting close. And Tallarico, as I've been saying for weeks, is now flooding Texas airwaves. He is unleashing a massive multi-million dollar ad buy, and Paxton is in trouble. But yet, we hear that the NRSC, the National Republican Senatorial Committee, does not have Texas budgeted in for its election spending as we roll out and finish summer and head into the fall of these midterms. We're going to discuss what that means. Also, here's a question. If Democrats are answering, if Abdul al-Sayed is answering for Hassan Piker, does J.D. Vance have to answer for Tucker Carlson? Tucker Carlson, it came out over the weekend, has been demanding that Trump be removed from office. That's a question that I think is fair to ask. We've got that and a lot more as we roll into headlines. 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
13: 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Visa's Mark Nelson, head of consumer payment products, says Visa recently announced 7 new and exciting technologies. Mark shared a couple with me here.
14: But we've introduced a flexible credential whereby a single card can be what you want it to be depending on the transaction type. 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And

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0: And now, all of the news you would probably miss. It's time for Dana's Quick Five.
1: All right. So apparently a Trump teleprompter operator has been ordered to pay nearly $173,000 over Kalshi bets on speeches. Okay, but because he got caught? Is that what it is? He had access to speeches, so he knew what to bet on and what the president would say. And he's been ordered to stop trading for 3 years and pay $173,000, according to federal regulators. How do you find that out? Gabriel Perez, the Commodity Futures Trading Commission, said that Perez, who apparently was Trump's prompter operator since 2016, misappropriated material, non-public information, blah, blah, blah, and used that to trade on Kalshi bets. And he was placed on administrative leave back in July. I bet he made a lot of money with it. But also, man, there is no loyal bees out there. Ain't no loyal bees. I tell you what. Not a damn one of them, not even your prompter operator. Yes, ICE plans to buy robot dogs. I actually love this idea. 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Boston Dynamics. 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Did you hear what? 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
1: 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And find us YouTube, Facebook. Good to be with you. Happy Monday, ladies and gentlemen. I regret to inform you that we have a jacked up Senate race happening in Texas right now. We got to talk about some serious stuff, and we're going to have some very serious words about this. It's bad, guys. It's bad. New Wall Street Journal piece highlights that Tallarico is not only out fundraising Ken Paxton. He's not only out fundraising him, but he's also out ad buying him and out a lot of things. He's on the offensive, and for the first time ever, it is legitimately competitive. Margin of error competitive, I should add. They, Wall Street Journal was talking about how he, Tallarico's campaigning and everywhere, and he is making gains in polling. He's got momentum in the polling. I mean, you know, Cook County a couple of weeks ago already said that this, which used to be a reliably red district, is now a district that leans left, leans Democrat. Tallarico is plus 1.9, almost 2 points, still within the margin of error. It should not be this close for a district so historically red as this Senate district is. There's only one poll in which Paxton took the lead, and it was an Emerson poll, and it was not really, not super oversampled for Republicans, but for Paxton to only eke out a plus one from that. Whereas everything else, Tallarico has been in the lead. Now, I know a lot of people like to toss a lot of shade on polling. Not all polling's bad, guys. That's why we look at crosstabs. That's the word for all the data that you look at, how what the methodology was, where they pulled a sample from, how many people they talked to, the dates they talked to them, how, because not every poll relies on telephones. Some of them are direct texts. Those are actually pretty accurate. Direct texts, some call cell phones. They don't just call landlines. I mean, they get into it. That's why it's important to know this. And not every poll's the same. Not every poll is legit. But when you have the legit ones and the ones that are questionable all saying the same thing, and when you have local polling from local newspapers saying the same thing, that's pretty reliable data. I'm not here to fearmonger you. I'm here to wake Paxton's campaign TF up. I'm going to go back to the Tea Party days here for a minute. What the blank is Ken Paxton's campaign doing? I know him. I get along with him just fine. He's been a great AG. I think he is being horribly underserved by his campaign staff. And I'm not the only person who says it. I want Paxton's campaign team to know we all know every one of your damn names. We're all talking about you. We are all talking about how horrible you're doing. All of us, name me a name on Fox or in a newspaper, and we are all back channel talking about how horribly your camp, that camp, that group is performing. In fact, one of my friends just texted me. He's on Fox regularly, and he works with campaigns, grassroots person. It is one of the worst campaigns I've ever seen run. Verbatim. I'm not going to show you the screen because then you'll see the name. It almost is like it's on purpose. And if no one else in the Republican Party has the balls to do it, then I, a lady, will do it. Now, there's a twofold problem here, because it's not just the campaign. It's also the NRSC. It's also the GOP. I wanted to play John Kennedy, his soundbite here, that gets into it. Listen to this soundbite. This, what was this, over the weekend? Was it like yesterday? Sunday circuit?
2: Good question. I,
1: the timing's important. That's why I like to, I think this was Sunday. This is cut 23. Listen to this.
3: Attorney General, look, there's no sense bubble wrapping it. We've got a race in Texas. And the Attorney General is going to have to do two things. He's going to have to point out the deficiencies of Mr. Tallarico. He really is a Lululemon, and he's a little bit of a weenie. But at the same time, Mr. Paxton is going to have to talk about what he's going to do a positive platform for the United States Senate. You can't win an election by saying the other guy is worse than me. Money is an issue. Mr. Tallarico has been raising bucket loads of money from California, Hollywood, all the beautiful people who partied with Harvey Weinstein. We in the Senate don't have the money budgeted for Texas. We need help for the president, from the president. The president says he has $850 million in his campaign accounts. That's a lot of jack. I'm hoping that the president's going to spend $100 or $200 million in Texas, but he hasn't committed to it yet.
1: But he hasn't yet. And Trump normally doesn't. It's unusual, but he could still, because Paxton has been in his corner, and that does matter. That does actually matter to POTUS. And there's nothing that Kennedy said there that's incorrect. The NRSC, I made this remark on X a little bit ago. I said that the GOP, it seems like they want to punish Paxton more than they want to win for voters. But I also added that it helps to have a serious campaign crew that campaigns like they want to win. And I'm not about to get emails if I get an email or a text from a butthurt campaign staff member, I will literally blast your ass publicly. This is not a time to sit here and backpat and hold hands, kiddos. It's not. And I know who they all are. I'm sure they're lovely people, but they're not good campaigners. It's one of the worst campaigns I've ever seen run. Me and everybody that I know are all saying the same thing. Whiskey Tango Foxtrot. Down from communications on down, it has been a disaster. That doesn't mean that Tallarico should win, because we're not going to sit here and select candidates based on how horribly their campaign staff serves them or not. I mean, Tallarico is still literally a Sharia enabling anti-2A, totally trans everything socialist. So there's not even a discussion about that. This should be a slam dunk, regardless if it's Cornyn or Paxton. This should be an easy layup. And the fact that it's now being classified as a toss-up, and we're talking about money problems, is one of the dumbest damn things I've ever seen. It's ridiculous. I also think there's something to be said for hiring people to run your campaign when they're green, especially at this level. Everybody's got to pay their dues, and you don't sit here and grab somebody and then expedite them to the top of your campaign team when they do not have a portfolio of wins. They have no demonstrable experience in the field, in the street, in this environment, doing what needs to be done. That's a problem as well. The other problem are some of the other people in the Republican Party. So there was this story where Cornyn slapped it. He went and hit it, Paxton, and said that Paxton was, oh gosh, what did he say? He said that he's lazy and he's poor at fundraising and he's a bad campaigner. Paxton hit back and said, Cornyn doesn't know my schedule. He doesn't know how many hours I'm putting in every day, 18 hours a day. All right, more completely uncomfortable things to say out loud here. Let me put it like this. You've got to read the room when you're campaigning. And this is one of the things that your campaign crew needs to do. A good campaign staff does not allow their principal, their boss, the candidate that they are promoting, that they are organizing and planning for victory and running, you know, the election, et cetera. You have to pay attention to everything. If you're running against a guy like Tallarico, who's desperately trying to make it look like he is an everyman, a blue collar everyman, you don't want to give him an opening. You don't show up at a campaign event in a Four Seasons polo. You don't show up to a campaign event wearing a $40,000 watch. I'm not saying wealth is bad. I am very Ayn Rand about this, to the point where I will get in your face about it. But if you're wanting to win, you got to be more Machiavellian. You can't sit there and show up to events like that. And if you don't know it, then your damn campaign team ought to. I would not let anybody, if I was running their campaign, walk out while they're trying to court blue-collar workers doing that. Now, again, I like Paxton. He's been a great AG. You go to war with the soldiers you have. This is not the time for people who didn't do a damn thing during the primary or before then to sit back on their fat asses and criticize the state of things towards which they had no contribution. We're not doing that. I'm not going to sit here and do woulda, coulda, shoulda. We're past that. You either want Tallarico in the seat or you don't. This is not a measure of whether or not you like Paxton. That happened already. That happened already. I got in the face of some Texas Republicans over the weekend who are woulda, coulda, shoulding. Like, no, no, no. I didn't hear about you out there campaigning. I didn't hear about you out there going door to door. I didn't hear about you out there trying to raise money and promote other candidates against this one. I didn't see you doing that. But oh my gosh, everybody has a hot take. I'm so damn tired of the hot takes. They're a dime a dozen. What isn't is actually getting out there and putting the work in. Everybody always outsources it to the same damn activist. Some people didn't like to hear that. That ain't my problem. That's theirs. They're too weak. But this is the reality of the situation. You go to war with the soldiers you got. You play the hand you're dealt. However you want to say it, that's what you got to do. This is not a popularity poll for if you think he should be prom queen. This is, do you want a guy who's going to trans the hell out of your kids, who supports Sharia and hates the Second Amendment and believes in free all the things at your expense? Do you want him in the seat? That is what this is a measure of. I can't make it more remedial than that. And for the NRSC and these other Republicans out there, they need to get off their keisters and figure out how mad they want voters to be at them coming up in 2028. Because I think it's time for another Tea Party. I think it's time for more people to get back in the streets and raise some hell. I think we're long past due. Because clearly you got a party that is not listening to voters. The party's mad because Cornyn's not the guy. I see people like, well, they could have had a slow and steady Cornyn. Woulda, coulda, shoulda. If my aunt had balls, she'd be my uncle. This is the real situation here. This is your candidate. You either want this guy or you want the guy who's going to trans your kids and bring in Sharia and ban your guns and completely bankrupt you with free all the things. Open the border. I mean, what else do you need? The guy's, you know, he's told you himself what he's going to do. That's what this is a measure of. Which way do you go? Again, the woulda, coulda, shoulda, that time already happened. We are long past that. You play the cards you're dealt. And if you don't like the cards you have, you work harder next time. And if Cornyn thinks that Paxton is lazy or a bad campaigner, and Kane makes this good point, how in the hell did you get beat by him? If he's so bad, how did he beat you? We got a lot more on the way as we move. Our partners that help bring you the program. It's the folks at Alliance Defending Freedom. And look, this is a group that has been at the tip of the spear in the courtroom, in the state capitol, helping with legal battles and legislation to protect our rights. Because see, the fight for America's freedom, that's how it happens. And if you want to preserve rights, everything gets litigated. This is what they're doing. They're making sure that these rights are preserved for not just us and our kids, but the future generations. And they have been fighting some of the biggest cultural and legal battles out there, whether it is the reversal of Roe v. Wade or whether it's the landmark free speech victory they won on behalf of a Christian counselor, whatever it is, they've been out there winning and they can't do it alone. 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
16: Okay, you ready?
1: I don't know why this is a challenge or a video.
17: Can I crack it though?
1: It's moms that are cracking eggs open baking and they smack their kids in the head with the egg to crack it. And the kids are like, oh, what is that? And the moms are laughing. I just find this absolutely retarded.
18: This is the beginning of the end.
1: I mean, why do women feel like they got to do this stuff? I mean, it's just you're like debasing your kid on video. You know, the kids trust you and you're there cooking with them. And what they knock, all the kids have the same reaction. They're shocked. Some of them cry. They look at their parent like, why would you do that to me? I just don't know why we have people who are obsessed with making asses of themselves on social media. Mm-hmm. I've retreated more away from sharing things on social media than I have ever, like in the past several years. It's been like hyperspeed because it's performative, cringe nonsense. It is honestly, it's like we're writing our own conviction as a species with this stuff. But I see videos like this. What's the point of this? It's not funny. I can't believe so many people. I feel like all this stuff online has replaced a lot of, I don't know.
18: Sanity?
1: I don't know. I'm trying really, really hard to not be a full-on Archie Bunker. But I think for some people, you know, you got women drivers. Feel like there's a stereotype that's also applicable to social media in certain regards. I just don't understand the point of it. This has been ongoing. This has been going on for over a year.
0: Yeah, this was actually a 2-3 year old thing that they're doing. It's coming up again, obviously, because of the Lindsey Clancy thing. But I guess it shows you the progression. This is how it started a few years ago, and now we got Lindsey
1: Clancy. It's just weird. Why do people do this? People share too much online. They share too much online. And I think that drives everyone into just being more miserable. But I just don't understand the point of doing stuff like this. You just have too much time on your hands at that point, right? I don't know. Oh, gosh. You never want me as president ever. It just, I don't know. It's weird. And I feel bad for the kids. I know the moms think it's a joke, but it's, why? What is the purpose? Can you imagine? Like, what if they were baking with their husbands and their husbands hit them in the head with an egg? Oh, my gosh. There'd be hands up in the air. Oh, my word. The wailing and gnashing of the teeth.
0: But they got more followers on social media from it.
1: Well, because that's what it's all about. People are trying to, I guess, replace, I don't know, like actual virtue and good moral fiber with clicks and likes. I hate everything. So coming up, a few things. Tucker Carlson is saying that Trump needs to be removed from office again. So is it time for J.D. Vance to have a talk with his friend, the guy who made him a senator and helped him get the VP spot? Because I feel like if Abdul El-Sayed is answering for Hassan Piker, then yes, I think that Vance cannot dance away from Tucker Carlson anymore. We're not doing this stuff. And he spoke to a bunch of Jewish conservatives at an event that apparently was requested that it be no phones, no anything. Why? We got a lot to discuss. Don't go anywhere.

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7: Mark James recapping the Snap-on IndyCar weekend at the Milwaukee Mile. 90 laps in on Saturday, rains came, which pushed the completion of that race to Sunday. However, the Snap-on Milwaukee Mile 250 was run first, and then the Makers and Fixers 250 was run later in the afternoon on Sunday. Didn't matter to Pato O'Ward. He sweeps the weekend. He wins both races, and Alex Palou wins his fifth championship before the age of 30.
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8: I don't know if I like isolationists. 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
8: Welcome back, ladies and gentlemen. We are at the top of the second hour on Monday. I hope all of you had a nice, lovely little weekend. It was a pretty decent weekend. I was trying to stay unplugged as much as possible just to get ready for Congress coming back into session and to see what's happening. So welcome. Always good to see you. If you missed anything from our previous hour, including some very uncomfortable, truth-filled conversation about Texas's Senate race, you're going to want to go download the podcast because we talk about it there. Let's start with this. I just saw this from POTUS. So a couple of hours ago, POTUS has been defending data centers as a key to economic success. And only in POTUS's way could he put

news is that there are plenty of other places that want them. If we kill the golden goose, you will only have yourselves to blame. China could not be happier with this anti-data center movement. Actually, they can't believe it's happening. President DJT. He's not wrong. And then now you've got some people on Truth Social that are like, I regret ever supporting you. Because he said this. He's not wrong, though. He is not wrong. We've been talking about this. So much of this is just like wound up Chinese propaganda. Look, I'll say this again. The laws that apply to development, water usage, drainage, everything are applicable to data center construction. They don't get a pass. All the same laws are there. All the same zoning, the whole nine yards. It's all there. And you can't tell me that people cannot work with their communities to try and enforce good planning, placement, etc. No, I do not believe that a big giant developer can just come on in and throw money bags around and overrule everyone. Maybe if people, I'm going to say it, it's going to be true. Maybe if people aren't paying attention enough, there's a reason why we have civic involvement. People can get mad at me and they can turn it off, but doesn't make it any less true. I know that you're like, I don't want to do anything else. I don't want to do anything else either. But tough beans, this is, you would rather have too much liberty to attend to than too little, to abridge Jefferson's quote. But the reality of the situation is this. Data's here to stay. It's here to stay. And unless we want China to take it, we need to start making sure that we're controlling and not turning away

backside. You don't pay tax here, you don't get a say. So they wanted to come in. They were trying to build like massive apartment complex, which, by the way, guess what happens when you introduce that into a community of single family homes? No offense, but there's more Democrats. Democrats like living on top of each other. They do. It's just a thing. There have been studies about it. They're fine with it. We're not. We're the people who are like, we want our space. No, not next to me. It's not and not in my backyard. And by the way, the people who are like, not in my backyard, damn right, I pay, I could buy and sell you and your mother for what I pay in tax. All the people who are like, NIMBY, NIMBY. Yeah, uh-huh. I pay the tax. Like James Brown said, I paid the cost to be the boss. If I say I don't want it in my backyard, you're damn right I don't want it in my backyard. And welcome to America. Don't like it? Bye. That's how it runs here. When you pay more tax than me, you can complain to me about it. That being said, so he's right. And people can get mad at him all day, but he's right. And he's looking out for America's best interest here. He gets it. To be honest, I was a little nervous about this one. I was a little nervous about what he was going to say about it. I knew at some point Trump's going to talk about data centers. And I'm like, oh, please let him just let it be. Don't let him get mad at data centers. I hope he's not getting into all that. But he doesn't like China with the CCP to an extent. So I think he sees it. He gets it. So he's making it to where, this one headline is wrong. I just saw this headline. It says Trump orders Americans to stop complaining about data centers. I hate stupid fake news. This is so stupid. He did not do that at all. He did not do that. He's just said, look, if you're going to do this, if you're going to oppose them, this is what you're going to be dealing with as a consequence. And he's not wrong. I mean, the stuff about the crazy weeping and gnashing of teeth about this. I was talking to someone, their family works, well, their immediate family works with data centers. And they were saying, you know, all the discussion even about water usage is incorrect because they're using so many different, there's just so many different ways for cooling, data center construction, you know, all of this. And if there is water used, it's recycled, all of this other stuff. It's almost like, you know, think about all of the things that everybody hated until they understood them. Printing press, smallpox inoculation, you know, penicillin, nuclear power, right? All of this. Ride sharing, which, you know, still to be. I saw Waymo the other day. I don't know how I feel about that. Just saying. But the hysteria is over the top, and it's being constantly churned by foreign manipulation. That's true. There are people who, I was looking at this, the polling for data centers, I mean, it is dramatically, it's interesting because just as all of the hype on social media trying to get people to oppose data centers, the more that increased within people's algorithms. And there's been entities that have measured the increase of mentions in data centers in a negative fashion on social media, whether it's on TikTok, Instagram, Facebook, or whatever. They've done these measures where they can tell and see it suggests a correlation between the frequency of mention and the negativity on social media. And then, of course, it being reflected in what people say about that when they're surveyed. Like the critics say, well, they consume untold quantities of water and, you know, there's they kill all of the animals and there's all this, but that's not even true. I mean, not even remotely. I mean, there a lot of them will use air cooling. Some of them have, what is it, the open loop stuff, which I can even explain the science behind some of this stuff. Some have like the immersion and the direct liquid cooling, the closed loop water. That's when the water circulates and the water's never exposed to air. It just constantly circulates. You're not using more or less water. It's just the way it is. There's so many different ways to do it. And the water usage by the numbers, like they were saying that, you know, most of these facilities use less water than like a Costco or a Walmart. That's significant. I'm going to include, I've got a draft that I'm working up about this. I have a column deadline that I got to meet tonight, but I'm looking at some point before the weekend to have kind of like a one piece, like a one sheet on this so that you can refer to it if you want answers on everything from the environment to water to usage to all of this stuff, because so much of what I see out there is just not correct. Right. I mean, yes, they use water, but they're not all alike and not every center is the same. Right. Not every facility is the same. Not every facility serves the same purpose.

0: And that's the truth of it. I mean, we could sit here and go through this all day, but I'm going to put this up in a piece. But the water argument about it is it's overblown, to be quite frank about it. It's completely overblown. And just like with every other industry or every other development, they also have to give an account for resources used, energy, et cetera. That's why it's very important to stay plugged in locally. I wanted to, we're going to come back to this, but I also want to hit a couple of other things. So we got a big issue here. As we were talking about, for instance, with Abdul El-Sayed, right? Abdul El-Sayed, who has been forced now to run away from Hassan Piker, but he won't condemn him. He won't condemn him. He won't say his name really anymore. And he's trying to make it look like there is daylight between him and Hassan Piker. But that's not true. This is cut 11. Hassan Piker's like, no. I was at, which I believe. El-Sayed asked Hassan Piker to come stump for him. Listen to the dog
1: attacks
0: of torture.
1: Kicked into high gear. Third way, the think tank coming out and attacking me and all these other consultants, you know, all the Beltway pundits coming after me. Yeah, that definitely happened after the Abdul El-Sayed campaign. He asked me to stomp for him. And I had not considered that ever before. I'd never really delivered a speech like that before.
0: I mean, the reason that people began criticizing Hassan Piker is because he said things like America deserved 9/11. And then he went to Cuba and was trying to blow smoke up the Castro regime. I mean, we could go on and on. That's a big problem. That is a very big problem. Abdul El-Sayed is very upset about having to deal with this. This is cut 10. And he keeps trying to run from it. Watch.
2: We're in the state of Michigan. If you want to make this race about a streamer in California, I just think you're missing the boat. This is about affordability in Michigan. This is about being able to see a doctor in Michigan. This is about Donald Trump's disastrous policies in Michigan. That's what I'm focused on right now. I am not interested in a conversation about a social media person in California. And for folks who want to make this race about a social media person in California, let's not forget what actually matters in our politics, what our politics really are about. I don't ever want my comments to hurt anybody's feelings. It's important to me that people understand that I take seriously the pain of all communities in this state. But I don't want to have a conversation about a Twitch streamer in California. This is not a serious conversation.
0: Well, then why did he bring him to Michigan to campaign with him dozens of times? If he didn't want to make this about a guy who's made insane remarks about how much he hates the United States and everyone in it, why then did he personally invite the guy repeatedly to Michigan, repeatedly invite him to share the stage with him, to share the mic with him, and fundraise for him? Abdul El-Sayed is very excited to spend the money that Hassan Piker helped raise with him. He's the one who made this about. Well, that's like, you know, honestly, this is the same formula that abusers use when they try to gaslight you into thinking that it's all your fault. Oh, you noticed that I did this? Why are you making it about this? You noticed that I brought this guy in? Why are you making it about this guy that I brought in? Well, you brought him in. Why did you bring him in? Why did you make it about this guy? That's the big question. The other question is this. The Hassan Piker of the right, Tucker Carlson, has now said that Trump should be removed from office again. So when should J.D. Vance address this? Because he's credited. He said Tucker Carlson's a close friend. He's been credited with getting Vance, not just in a Senate seat that he barely won, but also as vice president. I'm simply saying, when are we going to feel comfortable enough with our own personal constitutions and feel brave enough to ask these questions without fear of an organized operation trying to rob you of your Americanism because you dare use your free speech to adequately and legitimately ask questions of your government? 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

0: and now, all of the news you would probably miss. It's time for Dana's Quick Five.
1: All right. So first up. Where's my stuff? Okay, here it is. Sorry, I have this giant screen in front of me, and I thought I was looking at what I was supposed to be looking at. Let's see. So, how the media tries to create a health panic in the U.S. So they said there's a quarantine horror from Martha's Vineyard as experts warn a risk from deadly infected bats across America. So this is first thing, right? Here it is. Bats. Oh, my gosh. Got a quarantine. Oh, my gosh. That's crazy scary. And they said that the town of Tisbury reported that a dead bat was brought in to a home by a cat and it tested positive for a weird virus, rabies. Oh, my gosh. The cats are in 45-day quarantine. Oh, et cetera. Everyone's freaking out. Okay, that's all well and good. But now you have four baby goats at a mobile petting zoo. They also test positive for rabies. This is in North Carolina. Everybody freak out. Everybody freak out. Oh, my gosh. And here's another one. Is this really what it's called? Oh, it is. That's disgusting. A really gross Burning Man intimate time dome. Attendees are told, oh, my gosh, now there's all kinds of viruses spreading there. It just, guys, you don't need to worry or panic about a bat with rabies in Martha's Vineyard. And you don't need to worry about baby goats that have rabies in North Carolina. They're taking care of it. However, if you are a modern neo-hippie and you were in the desert at what they call the Burning Man orgy dome, that's disgusting. And you can completely prevent yourself from being exposed to any of that nastiness. So just don't do it. Abbott blocks funding in Texas for flock cameras as the bipartisan fury just continues to explode. The automated license plate readers, they say they're not going to get the funding that apparently there was like a contract being finalized. They are not, politicians are catching on. They're not popular with the public. I don't like the idea that simply being in public means that you get to be surveilled or that I don't agree with that. I don't agree with that concept. I know that there are people out there that support the flock cameras. Not a fan of it. Would you eat food that was delivered by a naked NEKKID DoorDash driver? Because one guy in Houston got caught delivering food to a home in his birthday suit. It's gross. And I don't think I would eat that. The customer said that it was vulgar. DoorDash said it was unacceptable. He's fired. Stick with us. 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
2: 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Reuters Institute says we're now one of the top news brands in the nation. 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
1: Welcome back to the program. Dana Lash with you. So as we were saying last segment, before we had our headlines, you know, with this stuff with El Sayed, it's incredibly important, I think, if we're having Abdul El Sayed address Hassan Piker, then we need to look at the Hassan Piker on the right and talk about Tucker Carlson for a moment. This is cut 27. Watch this.
2: The second any president actively considers first use of nuclear weapons, that person should be removed from office immediately, because that's got to be the red line, destroying all of humanity with a nuclear strike. I mean, so why isn't there an attempt to remove him from office, like, immediately? Anyone who would even tolerate that kind of talk from any of his subordinates or employees is by definition unfit. That's the total destruction of the world. Just again, any leader of any country who suggests first use of nuclear weapons has forfeited his right to lead. He has to be removed immediately. I think that's just a fair standard. Any normal person, I think.
1: No, it's not a fair standard. I'm not going to take political lessons from a CIA reject Nepo baby who got all of his money from foreigners to start his companies. I'm just not going to buy into that. I'm really not. And he said this on Friday when he was talking about, he quite literally made up a straw man so that he could argue against it. It's weird. I can't stand when people do this. Well, what if, blah, blah, blah, and then this is what needs to happen. Well, it didn't happen. But he didn't use nukes on Iran, but he can sure as hell talk about it all he wants to. Don't sit here and tell us what the president can or can't say and limit his arsenal during any kind of negotiation, verbally or otherwise. That's not up for him to decide. He says, oh, well, the second he actively considers the use of nukes, well, who gets to do that? I mean, just the absolute hysteria and hyperbole from Tucker. I've never seen a man so prone to emotions as he is. My gosh, he puts women to shame. It's ridiculous. And he was talking about that with another compromised guest. But he was saying, well, why isn't there an attempt to remove him from office? You know, I feel like this is a fair question to ask. Tucker Carlson is very good friends, if not best friends, with the vice president of the United States. And he's demanding that Vance's boss be removed from office immediately over some straw man hyperbole. I think we're past the time to ask Vance what he thinks of Carlson and whether or not he shares or continues to share those views. Not just on this, but on a host of other issues. It's incredibly fair to ask this. And I also feel that no one's too precious to answer questions, especially people seeking elected office in these United States. Now, I know that there is an organized and well-funded effort to convince you otherwise on a multitude of different fronts. But the reality is that this is the United States of America. This is a nation that was born from people who got so damn mad over taxes that they decided to riot, and God love them. This is a country that was founded on rebellion, right? This is a country that was founded on crossing a cold river on Christmas Eve to go and get some Hessians and thereby changing the tide of the War of Independence. That's what's in our DNA. And so I feel like it's completely respectful and in keeping with our country's grand tradition of asking questions and also not treating any elected officials, though they are too precious to answer said questions, and ask, do you agree with us? I mean, remember, there's a lot of overlap with the Vance and Carlson worlds here. A lot of overlap. And I told you before that Carlson, his own son, he got him after he couldn't get him into Georgetown. He ended up getting him somewhere else. And then he got him a job with Vance as his deputy press secretary. And then after it got a little too hot for Vance, they decided to scuttle him. And they have him opening a firm. Like, we needed another losing campaign operative on K Street. But there you go. It's completely fair to ask if J.D. Vance endorses this. What does J.D. Vance think of one of his best friends and the guy who got him into the vice presidency seat? What does he think of him now calling for his boss to step down. There are a couple of interesting theories, and I find it not really coincidental that I had this exact same conversation with a friend of mine, well, friends of mine over the weekend, as it relates to this. And I just literally talked about this with Lorraine. She made a comment in Slack, and I'm like, this is wild, because this conversation came up over this exact issue over the weekend. So I had a couple of different things happening this weekend, and one of the things I was at, someone brought up Tucker's comment on Friday, like, oh, well, look at this. You know, this is, you know, at some point, this is going to impact Vance negatively, which I agree. I think it absolutely, and I'm wondering if part of the reason that he hasn't addressed it is because, you know, it's a little tricky to address this at this point. But I think he has to. You're talking about a guy who helped get you to where you are, and he's demanding that the president of the United States be removed from office. It's only fair to ask whether or not Vance shares this view. We're asking Abdul El-Sayed about Hassan Piker. We need to be asking Vance about Tucker Carlson. And I think that's completely acceptable to do. I mean, this is, at this point, it's a little ridiculous. And so to put it bluntly, the theory is that if Republicans lose going into midterms and we finish midterms losing, and, you know, looking at the polling, especially if in some of these very important races, the polling holds out and we end up losing Congress, you know what's going to happen, right? You know what's going to happen. Trump is going to get impeached. Right. Everybody knows this is going to happen. He's going to get impeached. That's all Democrats care. They don't have anything else to work with you to offer you. They don't have any other policies that are going to work. They don't have any of that. They know that there's going to be that's all they can promise is, well, we'll impeach him. And that's apparently enough for people to cast a ballot for a Democrat. They're not telling you what they're going to do to make things more affordable. They're not going to tell you anything about how they would handle geopolitical issues, but they're going to impeach Trump. Every single one of them talks about this. Now, what happens? Because how many times is this them going after him? One, two, is like third time's a charm, maybe? What if they actually, because the last impeachment, there were no criminal charges. So what if they're able to actually, if they lose Congress, what if they're able to actually impeach him? What if, I want you to just think about this for a moment. Crazier things have happened. Remember, we've been in uncharted waters since 2016. What if they actually were able to do it? It's very weird that you have so many people like Marjorie Taylor Greene and Tom Massie and all these that are actively working with Democrats right now, working with Republicans, domestic ideological opponents. It's very weird. And they're growing. When they say they want to create another party, they don't actually want to create another party to run. They want to disrupt the Republican Party because they want to take it over from the inside. They think they're going to do that from the outside. So say they get an impeachment to stick and they oust Trump. Who steps into that role? Think about it for a moment. Think about it. Who then steps up into that role? I think you all out there in Radio Land know the answer. Kane, do you know the answer? Share it with the class.
3: J.D. Vance.
1: It's J.D. Vance. Now, I mean, again, I don't think it's a coincidence that within the past several days that this argument, this observation has come up repeatedly. And as Lorraine noted as well, and as a handful of folks that I was talking to also said, you know, the crazy thing is that if he is able, if he takes over and we're at we're over the halfway point in Trump's second term, that does not count on the clock as part of Vance's terms. Does that make sense? So he finishes out Trump's term and then he can run for two consecutive terms. So instead of 8 years, you have maybe almost 10. I'm not a betting person, but that does look like a strategy that is being at least somewhat nurtured by the Carlson faction. Be the closest thing to an FDR type of never-ending term since FDR. Now it starts to come in a little bit of a sharper perspective. I'm just saying, I'm just theorizing, I'm just speculating. No, we're just asking questions. But it is very interesting how all the people who were demanding that we unite with Carlson, remember Heritage Foundation? The Heritage Foundation, which now apparently quotes like known actual like skinheads. I don't know. The Heritage Foundation, which has been not the same people running it as were running it some years ago. They haven't said any. They were the ones demanding that we all, Kevin Roberts came on my show. They were demanding that we unite with the Tucker Carlsons. Are we still to unite with Tucker Carlson, who's calling for Trump to be impeached? Notice how they went after everybody at the time that criticized Carlson and all of these other individuals for not uniting. And they went after them pretty viciously. Now they're silent. Why haven't these same people spoken up? The ones who were like, you have to unite, you have to unite. They haven't said anything about this. Are we to unite with that? I'm wondering, where did they go? I can't hear them. Where are they? Are we to unite with this? Because that's what they said. You know, they were trying to be your moral betters within the GOP. They were demanding that we unite with this. Is that what we are to do? What does the vice president think of this? Where is he at on this? I feel like now is the time where he has to answer. I want to know. Because we know he's running. He had two big back-to-back major dollar fundraisers. You don't do that unless you're running. He's running. Everyone knows it. We all know it. I think that he needs to answer this. And I think we need to have this conversation sooner rather than later. A lot of Republicans need to be forthright about this. We have Florida Man on the way. 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

0: It's his life mission to make bad decisions. It's time for Florida Man.
1: Oh, boy. All right. A man. I would think that this was a woman driver, but it's a man. He's drunk. So this happened in Cape Coral. A man faces DUI. He ran over everything.
2: Oh, boy.
1: Curbs, property, trees, mailboxes. Wow. And did it in front of police. So Glenn Anthony Arrigo was arrested on charges of driving under the influence, fleeing and eluding, resisting without violence, 2 counts of leaving the scene of a crash, 3 counts of DUI causing property damage. An officer watched him do it. Like, he watched him make a wide turn and just smack a tree right in somebody's yard. He turned into someone's yard and ran over their tree. Let's see. And then he drove away after the police after the officer activated their lights and siren, ordered him to stop. He drove away and then ran over a mailbox and was another story says he was partially on the sidewalk. That's insane. When he was pulled out, Arrigo was accused of having bloodshot and watery eyes, slurred speech, poor coordination, strong odor of alcohol. He denied drinking at all. And so the crash, his Jeep got $10,000 in damage, a $250 mailbox, $1,000 in other damage. Oh, my gosh. This guy's. Yeah, let's just too much, man. Too much. There's nobody needs that much. Let's see this. Another Cape Coral. OK, let's. I want to do the shark one. A Florida man was attacked by a 7-foot shark and said he would be 100% dead without the help of nearby boaters. He was savagely attacked by a 7-foot shark, and he was fishing in shallow water at a sandbar in Key West. Again, whose house are you in?
2: The shark's
1: house. And he said he got bitten and he looked down because he felt it. He looked down and there was so much blood in the water. He said it was pretty, he was in the hospital for a little bit. He noticed the shark try to move away, but he said it beelined toward him and latched onto his legs. And he remembered thinking that he was not going to get off the beach and he's going to bleed out. And he goes, so I was sitting there making peace with myself. And he said that he saw 2 nearby boaters who just happened to be medical staff racing over to provide assistance. He said, like angels coming out of the water. And he goes, and if it wasn't for them, I would be 100% dead on the beach. He said, you know, grace to God that they were medically trained people and nurses and EMTs. It's actually pretty amazing because that normally, that wouldn't happen that way. That's, I mean, talk about the timing. Let's see. A Florida woman drove a car for 2 years without knowing, and now she's stuck with the bill. How do you not know that you're driving a car? She, I'm not going to say her last name. You want me to spell it? Let me spell this last name. Wolnomijeski. I don't know. She learned that the Nissan that she was driving had been for 2 years, had a fraudulent VIN number, and that she was sold a stolen car. She got it from LC Motors One Inc. in 2023, but the VIN was fraudulent. And when they searched and they realized that the VIN was tied to a stolen car, she was forced to return the SUV to the theft victim. And now she doesn't have a ride. She's still making payments on the loan that she secured to purchase the vehicle. She goes, I'm paying $330 a month for a car that I don't have and living below my means right now. So the sheriff's office thinks that she's a fraud victim. I think that the dealership should replace her car. The dealership says that they bought the stolen car by auction and that they just sell used vehicles. You know, I guess they buy them in groups or whatever. And they said that we're not the owners of the vehicle and we're not a consumer-facing business, etc. I feel bad for her. But they say buyers should check and run the VIN, you know, whether it's through Carfax or another resource, and make sure that the VIN on the door frame matches the VIN on the dashboard and that they have all of that. True, but I do think that the dealership owes her a car. We got a lot more on the way. Third hour. Stick with us.

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9: Early last week, Ryan Preece, on the outside looking in, called his shot and said that the 60 team would be on the offensive from the drop of the green flag Saturday in Daytona. After some early race mishaps, Ryan Preece was able to recover, survive a late race overtime restart, and claim his first ever NASCAR points-paying victory. Here is Ryan Preece on how locked in his team was all weekend long.
11: I watched the movie The Replacements, and I forgot what his first name was, but Falco. At the end, he said, "Winners want the ball, so give me the ball." Derek gave me the ball tonight, and I gave the ball to him. So for me, yeah, we were locked in, man. There's just no ifs, ands, or buts. It was 100% about doing nothing other than putting ourselves in position. And if we wrecked for the lead, we wrecked for the lead. But if I rode around in 30th and didn't have a chance to win, I'd be mad at myself right now.
9: Owner driver for RFK, Brad Keselowski, says this win for Preece is huge, but the organization has loftier goals and aspirations.
12: We want to be a tier one team, and tier one teams put their cars in the playoffs. There's no way around that. You know, we haven't had the season we want. We want to win more races. We want to do all those things. We want to continue to climb and get better. And we're in this kind of like purgatory of like the top of tier two. We don't want to be there. We want to be tier one.
9: Can Ford and Ryan Preece make a run at a championship? It all starts this weekend in Darlington for the Southern 500. 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
14: 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In college football openers, Merrimack dropped its season opener Friday night against Rhode Island 34-7. Warriors back in action Thursday at Delaware. New Hampshire fell at Albany 28-14. Brooks Bentley threw for 230 yards and two touchdowns in the loss. Wildcats are back in action Saturday at Syracuse. On the PGA Tour, Scottie Scheffler secured his second FedEx title as he rallied for a three-shot victory in the Tour Championship. Red Sox were crushed yesterday in New York as they fell to the Yankees 16-1. Ranger Suarez took the loss. He dropped to 5-4. Red Sox are now 76-63. Four losses in the last five games. Boston back home tonight. They'll take on the Mariners. 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
3: 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This is your host, Jim Lawrence of the Jim Lawrence Show. Welcome. We are going to blast the truth all over downtown Nashua and the rest of the world right here from the turret at WSMN. And what a difference a day makes. It's a balmy, hot day here in downtown Nashua on Main Street. We are in the middle of a heat wave and doesn't look like we got any relief in sight, at least not this week. But you know what? That's okay. At least that little white flaky stuff isn't blowing all over the place. And we're not slipping and sliding all over the roadways. And I still hear the motorcycles riding down below the turret. So all is good here in August in downtown Nashua. Now, the Jim Lawrence Show wouldn't be much without our very special guest that is waiting in queue. I guess I should queue up the theme music at this point in time.

0: All right, it gives me great pleasure to welcome back once again to the Jim Lawrence Show, the one, the only, the honorable Representative Kim Rice. How are we doing today?
1: Hey, Jim, I'm good. How are you?
0: Not too bad for an old guy. Are you laughing at that? You're not going to acknowledge I'm an old guy? Well, I'm an older guy.
1: I mean, you just had a birthday.
0: I did. I just had a birthday. But, you know.
1: Sadly, I still don't think you're as old as me.
0: Well, I'm trying to catch up if I am. I don't know. I thought you were younger than me.
1: No. I have a milestone birthday at the end of this month.
0: Oh, we are going to have to celebrate that with enthusiasm. So do you have any,
1: I could try.
0: Do you have any plans laid out yet or?
1: Not yet, because I'll just be getting home from Iowa. So I get home on the 26th. So I haven't made any plans because my birthday's the 29th.
0: That's
1: so
0: good. And that means we've got an open slate. We could do whatever. There you go.
1: Yes.
0: Just make sure you don't overdo it with those pork products at the Iowa State Fair.
1: I can't make that promise.
0: Well, since you brought up Iowa, it's probably only fitting that we play homage to one of the greats of the NBA, the former coach and player. Celtics player Don Nelson passed away, sadly, at age 86. The Hall of Famer is fondly remembered as a Celtic. He was an NBA champion. He also had the opportunity to earn some championships coaching as well, most notably with the Dallas Mavericks. I guess apparently he did some work with Lou D'Alessandro with some
1: teams here
0: in New Hampshire at New Hampshire College. So who would imagine those two hanging out together, coaching basketball? But no, he will definitely be missed. And the reason why I brought the Iowa reference, of course, to the table, he went to college in Iowa. Did you know that?
1: Oh, really? Is he a Hawkeye or a Cyclone?
0: He's a Hawkeye.
1: Oh.
0: So?
1: I favor Cyclones.
0: Really? Why is that? Yeah. Why do they have Cyclones in Iowa anyway? They don't have any Cyclones there.
1: No, but they have a lot of tornadoes.
0: Yeah, that's not a Cyclone, no. That makes no sense. This should be the...
1: Oh, you just leave the Cyclones alone.
0: They should be the Iowa Tornadoes, not the Iowa Cyclones. Come on.
1: Well,
0: That makes absolutely no sense. None. That's why Hawkeye's better.
1: No.
0: Hey, what did Sununu say? Iowa picks corn, New Hampshire picks presidents.
1: And I say that.
0: You do?
1: I do say that.
0: So do you have any like events or like radio interviews you're gonna do with the Iowa State Fair? I mean, last time you did that, didn't you?
1: Yeah, I don't think I am this time. This is strictly... So, first of all, I'm taking my husband for the first week. My husband will be there. And I'm going to take him to the fair. And he's not going to get into all that. You know what I mean? Like, but when I go with my friend Sarah, like, she knows Simon Conway. And we always have to stop and see him. So you never know what he's going to do.
0: All right.
1: You know, so we'll play that by ear. I'm just really, really, I'm really excited to take my husband. I'm going to take him to the Field of Dreams, you know. And there's a casino out there, so I'm going to let him go play poker in a different state. And, we'll do all kinds of different things. We're going to eat at the Machine Shed. There is a really amazingly beautiful veterans memorial out there that I really look forward to taking him to. It was so beautiful and just really moving, so I'm looking forward to it.
0: All right, sounds like a plan.
1: Yeah.
0: So have you strategized, you know, are you going to bring extra cholesterol medication with you so you can have your fried butter and fried Oreos? And
1: so it's so funny, I don't eat that stuff. Right? Like I don't eat a lot of fried food. Although I will say that this time might be different because it's not going to be as hot as it's been in the past, or so far it's saying it's not going to be as hot as it is in the past. It's really hard to eat when you're sweltering.
0: I don't know. But, I mean, there's nothing that goes down to me like a bunch of fried butter on a hot summer day, right? I mean,
1: right?
0: Who comes up with this stuff anyway?
1: I have no idea. I have no idea. And you know what I didn't look up? I don't know what the butter sculpture is going to be this year. I know the butter cow will be there, but like, I think it was last year. Was it last year? The theme was Caitlin Clark, and they did a giant Caitlin Clark butter statue.
0: Oh my
1: And
0: Lord.
1: Then the year before, they did Toy Story. And it was all made out of butter.
0: Caitlin Clark is all butter, baby. Was that the slogan that
1: day? That's what it was, all butter.
0: Nah, come on. Uh-huh. A it's basketball true. Player in butter. All right.
1: Yep, they did. But I love to go because in the barns and stuff, they have all different kinds of stuff. And like last year, I got this amazing honey spread. It was so good. What else did I? What was another really good thing I got there? Darn it, I can't remember. But yeah, they have all kinds of different products, foods, condiments, things like that, like all kinds of different stuff. So
0: what about pig on a stick?
1: Pig on a stick? No, but a pork chop on the stick.
0: But a pork chop already has a stick. It's called a bone.
1: Yeah, but that's what they call it.
0: And they actually put another stick in it.
1: Apparently.
0: Boy.
1: Well, how are you going to hold it, right? Like
0: on the bone.
1: I don't know about that.
0: What are you talking about? Every bone
1: I'm going to take the stick.
0: Why? The bone's thicker. And the bone gives your pork chop. You're eating a pork chop. You're eating a pork chop. I mean, isn't it going to be messy anyway?
1: Yeah, but not as messy as if you have to hold it with your hand. I'm not a barbarian, Jim.
0: If you're walking around with a pork chop on a steak, I can't even get it out. A pork chop on a steak, you are definitely a barbarian. Pork chips. Yes, I do. If you're walking around with a pork chop on a stick, I got news for you. You are clearly a barbarian. I mean,
1: not.
0: Yeah, look, I'm not certain about everything. I'm pretty sure about that one there. Anyway, speaking of barbarians, I did something.
1: Are we going to talk about Iran?
0: Not yet. Not yet. Well, hey, hold on.
1: Speaking about barbarians, I mean.
0: Yeah, there's enough to go around right now. But I did something not so nice to you. I've been being very easy on you with the music selection, and I would pick one artist. But I didn't want to pick just one. So we're going to have a scramble this show. So it could be just about any genre. It could be just about any era. The only thing that I will say to you that makes it a little bit easier, there is only one band. Everybody else is an artist. So
1: Okay. You've
0: got something from every era from the 80s on.
1: Okay. Am I getting an initial or anything?
0: All right, so...
1: Well, I mean, how do I just pick something out of the blue?
0: Well,
1: let's go with, you dropped a bomb on me.
0: Now, that's only when we go to talk about Iran. So okay. Right now, we've got J, S, an H.
1: Okay. Oh.
0: J, S, and H.
1: Okay, so let's go with, how about the Jay Giles Band?
0: Nope.
1: Oh, come on. Okay, James Brown.
0: Yep.
1: Oh. Okay. Okay, crap.
0: This should be easy for
1: but you. I don't know what genre, right? Or is it just the 80s on?
0: Yeah, this was 80s. So.
1: Living in America?
0: Cheating as always.
1: Oh, come on.

0: All right, Kim, you feel good?
1: I feel good.
0: That's good. That's good. Well, you know what? Speaking of, so before we went on break, you were joking about a certain song in relationship to Iran. So are we ready to talk about Iran right now?
1: Let's talk about Iran.
0: So you want to talk about Iran now. All right. So I guess we'll have to cue up the song then if we're going to talk about that.
1: Yes, we're going to have to.

Now we gotta blame Johnny Anchors for that, because he's the one who kept requesting for us to play "You Dropped the Bomb on Me" when we talked about Iran. But it seems like it keeps coming back, doesn't it? I mean, we keep going to the negotiation table, and then it breaks down, and then we start bombing them again. And this last skirmish was kind of a really

0: the president.
1: Oh, so they...
0: Not sure how that's going to...
1: Well, we've seen this before. This is what they did with Jimmy Carter. Remember when they had the hostages? They refused to negotiate with him.
0: But I have to say, how long are we going to play this game? God, please. You know, it's driving me crazy. We stop, we negotiate, get in there, finish the job, and let's be done with it. I am over Iran, over it. I'm over radical Islam. I'm over it.
1: Well, it looks like if you have no alternative, the only option you have is a military solution that we started. And as you highlighted, we have not finished. So I guess the current administration will be looking at ways that they can end this. We can only hope.
0: Yeah, and you know, I mean, because I just have to say, how many times are we going to go to the table for them to continue to string us along? Do you know what I'm saying? You can't deny. That's what they have been doing.
1: Well,
0: I don't want to play this game with Iran anymore. I just want to finish it.
1: So let me ask you this.
0: Yeah.
1: Are you prepared to do what's required to finish this militarily? Because that usually, as far as I'm concerned, ends with ground troops.
0: Yeah. See, I don't know if I'm ready for that, but I mean, I don't know. We've come this far. Where do we stop, right? Where do we say, okay,
1: well,
0: we're done.
1: I don't think you have an alternative. I mean, if you're committed to ending this militarily and it's going to require you to put boots on the ground to do so, I think you have to seriously contemplate that you only have a military solution at some point in time, and you're going to send ground troops in.
0: Yeah.
1: I know, nobody wants to hear that.
0: No, and nobody wants to do it, but the reality is that this is probably what's needed.
1: Yeah, I fear that you are going to have to do it. I don't think that there's going to be a choice in the end.
0: I think,
1: unfortunately, this administration didn't really understand that until they had already launched the military attacks. This was never going to be an air campaign, and that's it. Because Iran was never going to capitulate, and because they were never going to capitulate, you would have to double down and enforce this militarily. And the only way that I could see that we have a realistically doing that is to send ground troops in.
0: Yeah.
1: Now,
0: I agree.
1: There is something going on in the Arab world because Iran is attacking everybody indiscriminately. So recently there was a pact that was signed by Turkey, Saudi Arabia, as well as Pakistan. Now that's a very unusual military alliance, wouldn't you say? Yet here we are.
0: Here we are.
1: And I think that's definitely going to increase the stakes because Iran loves to attack Saudi Arabia in response to some of these things. And they're going to have to think twice because if they attack Saudi Arabia, now there's a military pact in place right now as we speak where Turkey and Pakistan are supposed to treat those attacks on Saudi Arabia as if their own countries had been attacked. I don't think Iran wants Pakistan, Saudi Arabia, and Turkey attacking them.
0: Well, one would think, but are they thinking? I mean, they are just nuts.
1: Well, they have to be aware that this pact exists. It's not like this was done in secrecy. And the one that I would be nervous about is Turkey.
0: Yes.
1: Because Turkey is also a NATO member. So if Iran attacks

0: Takiya.
1: Yes.
0: Now you got
1: gone.
0: A whole nother ball of wax.
1: Do you think they will?
0: With these guys, I'd say nothing is off the table.
1: I mean, I agree. I agree.
0: I mean, I can very easily see a scenario where Iran attacks Turkey. I mean, do you see it any differently?
1: I'm thinking because I'm like wondering, like, when do you think they would do it? Like, how long before? And then what happens? They do that, then what happens? Because I don't think a lot of our allies are brave. So we can say they belong to NATO and all that, but I worry about when push comes to shove. You know what I mean?
0: Yep.
1: Wow.
0: I don't know. I mean, we'll have to see how it unfolds, but I think it's definitely, or it should be taken as a deterrent against Iran attacking any of those nations. But I don't think it's going to stop them from attacking Saudi, because they've been doing that nonstop. And Saudi has actually engaged in military actions against some of the other proxy fighters in the region, more
1: the
0: particularly
1: Houthis
0: in Yemen.
1: They've been going after.
0: Yep.
1: So
0: that's going to be a thing. So I wonder how Johnny's doing. I almost feel like we gotta play a little tune for him, because he hasn't been around that much lately.
1: I know. I
0: missed
1: was thinking
0: that guy.
1: About him the other day, wondering how he was doing.
0: Well, here's to you, Johnny. Hopefully you're doing pretty good today. So
1: yeah.

0: All right, that one goes out to Johnny Anchors, wherever you are. Hope you're listening. But if you're not, you know, well, we can always remind you to go back and listen to the replay. So, what do you think of that song? You wouldn't have picked that, would you, Kim?
1: No, that's Johnny's song.
0: Well, sometimes
1: you know what
0: I
1: I'm
0: play.
1: Saying?
0: Yeah, you're right. That's Johnny's song. That's definitely Johnny's song.
1: Yeah. So I would have never picked that one.
0: So, Iran.
1: Mm-hmm.
0: We should probably transition off of that because you know what? There's really nothing we can do. I mean, Iran is digging in its heels until somebody does something to force the other side to capitulate. And Iran can't really do much to us. I mean, they've done it. They've closed the Strait of Hormuz. We're just going to have to keep bombing them. And I think eventually we'll have to insert ground troops to create a buffer zone around the Strait of Hormuz and open it back up. And that'll be that.
1: Yeah.
0: And, you know, that's what I would be an advocate for. I wouldn't send ground troops deep into Iran. There's no reason to. Create a buffer zone around the Strait of Hormuz, seize that territory, seize all the military assets, neutralize the entire Navy, which I think in all intents, we've already done that. And then you just need to protect against the missile launches. And with ground troops in the region, you should be able to do that.
1: Well, you need to call the president.
0: Me? I need to call the president? Why?
1: Yeah, to tell him this plan.
0: Somebody's pitching that plan to him. Trust me.
1: I hope so.
0: Somebody's already pitching that plan. You know? And then that way, you stay there and, I mean, what's Iran going to do? Nothing.
1: Nothing.
0: Well, what can they do at that point in time?
1: Really nothing, right?
0: Yeah. And I think the entire time, if they force us to put ground troops down there, the entire time those troops are in there, you just bombard the hell out of them the whole time.
1: Absolutely.
0: Nonstop. Just keep hitting them.
1: Absolutely.
0: Unrelenting.
1: Yeah. Unrelenting.
0: So, speaking of unrelenting, are you ready to pick the next song? So, you correctly guessed J as James Brown, but there's still an S. And I play
1: S as in Sam?
0: As in Sam. Okay. I'm going to add to that S a C and an A. So, you got S, C, or A.
1: All right, let me see. I'm going to pick C. And I'm going to go with Chicago.
0: Wrong.
1: Oh. The Clash.
0: Wrong.
1: Charlie Daniels.
0: Wrong.
1: It's too hard.
0: I'll give you one more guess.
1: Okay, let's go with Dang, I just see. Cat Stevens.
0: Negative. It's the Commodores. Come on now.
1: The Commodores.
0: And this is going to be Lady. Bringing back the 80s.
1: Yeah, we are.

0: You couldn't get that one, huh, Kim?
1: I could not.
0: I told you today was going to be hard, but it's going to be that kind of, I don't know. It's going to be that kind of day today, huh? Hard day, hard week. Why not, right?
1: Yeah, right?
0: Speaking of hard days and hard weeks, in Israel, moving from Iran to Israel, we have a shocker, and I'm still pinching myself over this one. I can't figure out how we got here, but we had the Prime Minister of Israel, Benjamin Netanyahu, basically reject a U.S. proposed peace proposal for Gaza.
1: Oh, yeah. He was adamant in it also.
0: I'm sorry, what was that?
1: He was adamant about it also.
0: Yeah, I mean, that was interesting. I can't think of a single time when we had a U.S.-based peace proposal that was proposed to any Israeli prime minister, and they rejected it. I can't think of a single one. Can you?
1: No, but, you know, Benjamin Netanyahu is PO'd, you know, and he has every right to be. Like, we have to remember why this all started. Because people in his country were slaughtered. Innocent kids were slaughtered. Since when do we sit by and expect anyone to take that?
0: Well, I don't think you do.
1: So he's just going to keep going until they're eradicated, I feel. I feel like he is just over it.
0: So you're saying that he's going to commit genocide? Is that what you're saying?
1: I'm saying I predict he doesn't stop until radical Islam is eradicated in his mind.
0: Well, just in Gaza, because, I mean, that's what we're talking about.
1: Yeah. But he's done. And I get it. He's done.
0: Well, he's going to have to figure out what he's going to do about this proposal that Trump put forward, because, what, I mean, I don't know. What if Trump sticks to his guns? Then what?
1: Well, that'll be interesting. That'll be interesting to me. You know what I'm saying?
0: You know, the other piece to this, I don't see where Netanyahu is proposing any alternative peace proposals.
1: No, he's not.
0: So, I don't know where this goes.
1: I don't either.
0: This is in the backdrop. This is in the backdrop of elections that are coming up in the near term here in Israel. And I bet I'm going to throw a prediction out here. I think Benjamin Netanyahu is going to hold to his guns. He's going to get through this election cycle, and then he's going to cut a deal.
1: You think so?
0: Yep. He can't go into this election cycle looking weak. If he has any chance of maintaining control of the Israeli government, he's going to need the far right to back him. And anything but total annihilation of those bad doers in Gaza, nothing short of that is going to be acceptable to the right. Not in Israel. Not at this point in time. So that's, right. I think the election is impacting this more than anything else.
1: You do?
0: Yeah, I do.
1: Interesting. Maybe it is.
0: This is so atypical. And that's the only reason why I say that. Like I said, I can't think of a single time where a president of the United States has floated the idea of some type of peace deal and had the prime minister from Israel rebuke it and say no. Never seen it.
1: Hmm. Well, imagine that.
0: Yep. So we'll have to wait and see. I don't hear Trump really making a lot of noise, though.
1: About Netanyahu? No.
0: No.
1: No, I think he's pretty hyper-focused right now on Iran. I think they've got his goat. That was kind of funny.
0: Yeah, unless it was a pig going to the Iowa Fair. That'd be even funnier.
1: I can't wait. I go Wednesday. I leave Wednesday. Bright and early in the morning.
0: You bringing your coveralls?
1: No, it's too hot for that.
0: What are you talking about? It's never too hot for coveralls. Who told you that?
1: I believe it is. That's my opinion.
0: I'm gonna order you a light pair. Summer weight.
1: Summer weight. Okay. Weight coveralls.
0: Yeah. Don't they have like pig chasing competitions and stuff up there?
1: Yeah. They have all, oh my gosh, the amount of animals. I have seen some of the biggest cows I've ever seen in my life. Like huge, huge cows. And pigs? Huge, huge. And then there's this whole room with all these chickens and baby chicks, and it tells you all about, because eggs, you know, Iowa is the number one egg producer in the country.
0: Yeah, you told me that last year. I still don't believe that.
1: Yes, it's very true. So they kind of go through the whole, like, process. You know, it's crazy.
0: You know who the number one egg producer is in Hudson, right?
1: Would that be your?
0: It's got to be. It's got to be me. It used to be the Jasper Farm, but they called it quits.
1: I see. Okay.
0: Sean Jasper decided he wanted to grow other things.
1: Yes. Yes. Cool.
0: That's my story, and I'm sticking to it. You want to try and give you want to try and give the music one more guess before we go to top hour. I'll give you one more crack at it. All right. So there's an S. There's a P.
1: E.
0: And an A.
1: I'm gonna go with A.
0: Oh, this ought to be good. All right.
1: I'm gonna guess AC/DC.
0: Nope.
1: ABBA.
0: Nope. Once you picked A, I knew you were hosed. Nope. It is not someone.
1: Aaron Neville.
0: No.
1: I have no idea.
0: It
1: I
0: is
1: do.
0: Not someone I've ever picked before.
1: Okay. Let's see.
0: I hear you typing.
1: You never pick.
0: I hear
1: Aaron
0: you cheating.
1: Carter?
0: Nope.
1: Adam and the Ants.
0: Nope. I knew you. As soon as you said
1: Amy
0: A.
1: Amy Winehouse.
0: This is someone who just recently played in the local Boston area on the South Shore. Concert that got rained out and canceled and postponed for 2 days. That's the last hint you're going to get. And that's a wrap.
1: I have no idea.
0: It's Akon.
1: Aww.
0: And any guess as to what song I picked by Akon? And no, it's not Got Me Locked Up.
1: Okay. Is it Smack That?
0: I just wanted to hear you say that, but no, it's
1: I know
0: not
1: you
0: that.
1: Did.
0: It's not that. It's I Wanna Love You.
1: Oh, okay. The one with Snoop Dogg?
0: That's right.

0: All right, fun fact for you this. When little James was 2 years old, he used to like to sing this song. I don't know why. I don't know what his mother was playing in the car. I'll blame it on her. Yeah, it was pretty funny. There might be some
1: That's
0: video of
1: hilarious.
0: That floating around. Well, we did it again. We talked right through the top of the hour. So this is Jim and Kim on the Jim Lawrence Show, shouting at you from WSMN 1590 AM 95.3 FM, broadcasting live from the city of Nashua, New Hampshire. And if you liked a little bit of what you heard here in the first hour, make sure you stay tuned, because I bet you it's going to be even better on the second hour. What do you think?
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3: USA Radio News, I'm Ron Warner. The number of 9/11 related cancers continues to climb with the 25th anniversary of the terror attacks next week.
4: The New York Post got a hold of Fresh World Trade Center health program data, and it shows for the first time the number of cancer cases in people who worked, lived, or attended school near Ground Zero is higher than the cancer cases among emergency responders who helped at Ground Zero. Overall, there were more than 3,200 cancer cases in 2015. That number has shot up to more than 57,000 by this year. The World Trade Center health program serves people from all 50 states. In New York, I'm Scott Pringle.
3: Simi Valley, California residents are now dealing with some of the same smells that plagued Boyle Heights for the past 2 months. Daniel Martindale explains.
5: Residents of the Big Sky community have been filing complaints with the Ventura County Air Pollution Control District. They believe the odors are coming from a nearby landfill, which received a portion of the rotted food from the burned-out Lineage Logistics warehouse in Boyle Heights. Some residents say the smell is impacting their daily lives, and they're seeing more flies, mirroring reports that grew common in Boyle Heights. The landfill is operated by Waste Management. Air pollution officials have issued a notice of violation requiring the landfill to address the issue. I'm Daniel Martindale.
3: Prince's estate is out with Timeless, a never-before-released album.
6: The project, which follows the 10th anniversary of the pop icon's death, captures his career across different eras. The songs were recorded between 1977 and 2016. Billboard reports the featured tracks include I Am You, which was recorded by a then 19-year-old Prince at Minneapolis Sound 89 Studio in 1977. Prince's estate also released a video for The Guilty Ones, recorded in 2007, which features a montage spanning his musical career. I'm Mark Mayfield.
3: From America's News Network, USA Radio News.
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8: Berlin, Connecticut native Ryan Preece moved his Roush Fenway Keselowski Racing Ford to the front of the field just prior to a last lap caution flag to win Saturday night's Coke Zero Sugar 400 at the Daytona International Speedway. The win is his first points-paying victory, coming in his 249th start, and was good enough to qualify into the 16-driver chase for the championship field.
1: We won the Clash. All I heard was, well, that was a non-points race. Well, now we won a points race, and now we're in the playoffs. We came with our back against the wall, and we fought.
8: Priest becomes the fourth first-time winner of the NASCAR Cup Series season and will be the 16th seed when the chase begins on Sunday in Darlington. Behind Priest at the finish was Daniel Suarez in second, Tyler Reddick third, Michael McDowell fourth, and Ricky Stenhouse Jr. completed the top five. After the reset, Denny Hamlin has a 25-point lead over Ryan Blaney as the chase begins with this Sunday's Cookout Southern 500 at the Darlington Raceway. That's the Monday morning race recap presented by Sunoco. I'm Kyle Rickey on the Motor Racing Network.
12: Mark James recapping the Snap-on IndyCar weekend at the Milwaukee Mile. 90 laps in on Saturday, rains came, which pushed the completion of that race to Sunday. However, the Snap-on Milwaukee Mile 250 was run first, and then the Makers and Fixers 250 was run later in the afternoon on Sunday. Didn't matter to Padua Ward. He sweeps the weekend. He wins both races, and Alex Palou wins his fifth championship before the age of 30.
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19: It's time for the Jim Lawrence Show. Jim is a veteran and graduate of the United States Air Force Academy. He is a former state legislator, small business owner, and proud father of 8 children. As a state legislator, he worked tirelessly to reduce the size of government, cut taxes, and promote liberty. His business is built on finding waste in government and eliminating it. And now your host, Jim Lawrence.

0: 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This is your host, Jim Lawrence of The Jim Lawrence Show. Welcome back. We are going to continue to blast the truth all over downtown Nashua and the rest of the world right here from the turret at WSMN. And with any amount of luck, I've still got my partner in crime, none other than Representative Kim Rice, still along for the ride. Kim, are you still with us?
1: Still here.
0: Oh, you didn't jump off the train? Why not? You keep threatening.
1: Well, glutton for punishment, I guess.
0: Oh, I guess so. All righty then. I guess we're going to keep going then. So.
1: Keep on keeping on.
0: We've gotten through Iran and Israel. So now we should talk. Well, now we should talk about Taiwan. Because you know what? We haven't spoken about that in a long time.
1: We really haven't. The little country that could.
0: I know.
1: I see them as that, and I see Ukraine as the little countries that can.
0: Well,
1: I know you can.
0: Ukraine is a whole nother story, but the thing about Taiwan is that a lot of people have not really been paying attention, but China did make a proclamation, a formal proclamation, that they would be willing to take Taiwan by force if necessary, and that they view Taiwan as a territory of China.
1: Right.
0: And of course, this is all a part of the One China Doctrine, which all countries, including the United States, has formally endorsed, which is kind of it's a paradox, because we support the independence of Taiwan, yet we have validated the One China Doctrine. So how does that work?
1: Your guess would be as good as mine.
0: But nevertheless, this is still a thing. But Taiwan's military has been actively engaging in military exercises designed to rehearse for that very invasion, that military invasion coming from China. And if you've paid attention to the Taiwan Strait and the tides and the weather conditions during the various seasons, the most likely time of attack from China to Taiwan is October. Did you know that?
1: I did not. Please clarify a little more.
0: Well, the conditions are just about right for a massive invasion across that narrow strait. All other times, there are tidal weight considerations, rough seas, weather, etc., that would make it somewhat tenuous to launch a large-scale invasion from mainland China into Taiwan. But October seems to be just right. It's that Goldilocks month. If you're looking to sail a few thousand ships across the strait, armed to the teeth and loaded with munitions, tanks, and personnel. So, I guess this military exercise in, you know, that Taiwan is engaging in is timely, because it's now August. It's, you know, about 60 days from the time when that would be a realistic threat. And, you know, do we take China at their word? Do we believe that they would actually invade Taiwan? I mean, they said they would. They've been posturing like they would.
1: Oh, I believe them.
0: They know the United States is currently engaged in active military actions in Iran. They know that the United States is supporting and has been supporting Ukraine in active military actions against the Russian Federation. They also know that the United States military stores have been depleted because of these two actions. So,
1: That's what concerns me.
0: Well, I guess it's going to, you know, we'll know by the end of October, probably. And we'll go, whew, Taiwan survived another year. Or maybe we'll say, oops, there goes China. So the big question is, if China does decide to do that, what do we do?
1: Well, yeah, that I guess is what's concerning, you know, because what do we do? And do you think that they're strategizing this specifically for like that purpose?
0: When you say they, who are you talking about?
1: China and Russia.
0: I don't believe in coincidences, so.
1: Right.
0: So here's the wild card, though. You have two mm-hmm. other actors in the region that could throw this off. Number one is Japan. Japan is by far the closest ally. There's an island chain where Japan actively operates military and often performs military exercises, sometimes jointly with the United States. That's just off the coast of Taiwan. And they would be the first nation that would be able to really jump into the fray to assist Taiwan. Of course, the United States being another, with active bases in Guam, in Japan, as well as in South Korea. The other wild card is Australia.
1: Really?
0: Mm-hmm. How could you say really to
1: that? I feel like we don't hear much from Australia.
0: Well, they're on the other side of the world. What do you want to hear?
1: Yeah, I don't know.
0: They're in the upside down world, you know?
1: Yes, they are.
0: Toilets, you know.
1: With all those deadly creatures.
0: Toilets flush the opposite direction down there, so I don't know. Well, you don't hear much from them, but they're there. They have military assets. They are a very active military ally in the Pacific region. And they speak the right language, too, so we can understand them on the radios.
1: Yeah.
0: Yeah. Or maybe.
1: Okay.
0: They talk funny.
1: I don't
0: know.
1: Like, it's so... it's pretty nerve-wracking.
0: Well...
1: You know what I mean? Like, not knowing what's going to happen, you know?
0: Well, I don't think that any of us will know what's happening. I mean, this is, the ball is clearly in China's court. It's just a question of what they decide to do with it. We know what they said, but will they really do it? And... I think that really is going to be a function of how good of a job we've done to deter them. I mean, I know we've kind of played the middle ground with this one China policy, but if China really believes that the United States would engage in active defense militarily of Taiwan, I don't think they do it. If they think that we won't get involved, they might. The fact that Japan has increased its defense spending so drastically, I think, deters China from doing that more than anything.
1: Well, let's hope so, right? Because I think that the last thing we need is another conflict. You know what I'm saying? Like, we just don't need another one.
0: We don't?
1: No.
0: Well, here's the funny thing about conflicts. You don't get to choose when the conflict avails itself to you, because it takes one person to fight. It takes two to make peace. So we don't get a say. We just, you know, the only say that we really have, and this is how we should look at all of this. The only say that we ever have when it comes to these situations is when to drop the bombs. That's it. And then we go back to Johnny's philosophy, right?
1: Yes.

0: You think Johnny gets turned on when they drop bombs? I think he does.
1: I don't know. Maybe.
0: Yeah, I think he does. All right, we've got to that point in time in the show where you're ready to make your next guess. And I know you've had a tough time today, but I think you're going to do better now because you kind of know the parameters a little bit better.
1: Yeah.
0: You're not going to be picking the Jay Giles band. And
1: I know, but I love the Jay Giles band.
0: Well, it's not about you today.
1: Oh, it's never about me. Come on.
0: It's always about you. Just not today.
1: Just not today. Dang it.
0: All right. So your initials are S, P, and K.
1: Okay. Hey, I'm going to go with K. And I'll go with Kiss.
0: Nope. So you keep picking stuff
1: K-pop.
0: From the same.
1: I have no idea.
0: K-pop. You think your daughter's on this show today? K-pop,
1: I
0: really?
1: Don't know.
0: Really? The Ting Tang song? That's what you want me to play? No. This is an all-American rocker. Solo artist. Not from the 80s.
1: Artist?
0: He's a little bit later. 90s and 2000 time frame. It's right in the band of time when you and I would have been raising our kids. A little bit later. Our older kids would know this artist. That's all the hints you're going to get.
1: Okay.
0: I'll give you one more shot.
1: Kids would know.
0: I'll give you one more shot. You should know this artist, too.
1: I should?
0: Mm-hmm.
1: Casey Musgraves.
0: This is no Disney movie time. Come on, now.
1: I have no idea. Katie Lang?
0: How about Kid Rock? And we're going to play all summer long. Yeah, how do you mess that one up?
1: Why did I guess that?

0: All right. So how about that? How'd you miss that one, Kim?
1: Your guess is as good as mine. I have no idea.
0: Well, you'll have to do better next time.
1: I guess I will.
0: So, I guess, you know, we have to talk about something other than war, because that's going to be a little depressing. From Iran to Israel to Taiwan. But wait a minute. The other little nation that could. We have to talk about Ukraine.
1: And again, the little country that could.
0: So I'll be the first to admit to you, I knew this was going to be a long... Once Russia was unsuccessful in toppling Ukraine quickly, and when I say quickly, within the first couple of months, I realized that this was going to be a long, drawn-out, protracted war. But I did not believe at that point in time that at this date and time, we would

0: liked, because I think the Biden administration botched the initial sanction phase, talking about crippling sanctions, and they were anything but. We never really curtailed the ability of Russia to trade energy, even with the Europeans, to trade energy and collect revenue for energy. We never stopped that. So Russia has benefited from some key partnerships. I mean, they've always been able to rely on China. Once again, exporting energy to them. Same thing with India, exporting energy to them. So they've kind of just kept trucking along. Yeah. But, you know, there have been impacts in other areas economically. There's a lot of training that Russia has been excluded from. Obviously, you have the depleted military assets and resources. You have the horrific loss of life.
1: Yeah.
0: But they keep moving forward. So at what point in time is the price high enough that Vladimir Putin will say, "Uncle, and I want out"?
1: Well, yeah, I mean, when? When do you think that his ego will let him do this?
0: Well, ego's one thing, but if your country starts to really deteriorate, I mean, that's what you got to look at. I mean, there's got to be a breaking point where he actually says, you know what, I need to get out of this. There are powerful elements within Russia that have to be looking at the same thing right now. I mean, there's a limit to everything. So how many soldiers, you know, how much economic loss are they willing to sacrifice before they say enough is enough? I mean, they actually have achieved a pretty substantial amount of what their initial goal was. I mean, they have that entire eastern side of Ukraine under Russian control, all the way down to Crimea. And that's primarily the section that was mostly Russian-speaking, had been mostly infiltrated with Russian nationals, and where Russia enjoyed the most broad-based support is in that 20% swath, the so-called land bridge in the Donbas and Donetsk region of Ukraine going down to Crimea. But at what point in time is enough enough? I mean, is that enough? Does Russia just say, all right, we've got this, we're going to go home and not do this anymore? And
1: right. They
0: had that almost in the first couple of weeks. So they could have just stopped then. But they didn't.
1: Right. I mean, I don't know. I honestly think that his ego gets in the way and nothing changes.
0: His? Are you talking about President Vladimir Putin?
1: I am.
0: Okay.
1: I am. I mean, honestly, I believe that.
0: Okay.
1: I do.
0: Well, that's better than, I guess that's as good of a theory as any. I think he just doesn't want to lose, because I think he's in a position right now.
1: He doesn't want to lose.
0: Well, it's bigger than that. I think that he feels like if he loses any kind of face in this particular war, that it might be the end of his presidency or the end of his political power. And I think he feels that he's made enough enemies that might be the end of his life. So he's going for broke.
1: Well, good luck to him, because I just see this being never ending. You know, I don't know. Don't know.
0: Well, it's got to end at some point in time. And now that the Ukrainians are able to sustain aerial campaigns deep into Russian territory, and they're bringing the war home to the Russian people, I think you're going to find more internal pressure mounting against Putin and his war against Ukraine. And that might be the end of it.
1: didn't

0: Congress just pass more sanctions?
1: So Senator Graham, before he passed, had submitted a bill that was targeting increasing the sanctions against Russia. And that bill is currently making its way through Congress now. I mean, the Senate overwhelmingly passed it after Senator Graham passed away. And now we got to wait and see. If that bill passes, that will severely curtail Russia's ability to economically benefit by trading oil through its quote-unquote black fleet. So,
0: I mean, can you imagine any reason it wouldn't pass?
1: Not really, but I'm surprised they haven't done it yet. I mean, this should have been done a long time ago.
0: Well, I mean, let's be honest. Congress has been useless, in my humble opinion.
1: Oh, really? You don't like Congress's performance to date?
0: Nope, I'm over them.
1: All right.
0: I'm over the hyper-partisan stuff, the crazy, you know, rhetoric that comes out of there. Just get in there, do the job, and let's go.
1: Sounds like you need to run.
0: Well, maybe in a few years.
1: Hey, I did my part. Now it's your turn.
0: Maybe in a couple years. Maybe that'll happen because I'm at that point.
1: All right.
0: You think I can take out Maggie Goodlander? Oh, can we talk about Maggie Goodlander for a minute?
1: Well, what are you gonna say about our congresswoman?
0: Well, as you know, right, I have myself, Senator Sullivan, Representative Nelson, have been working on everything at YDC, right? Doing the investigation and then like holding people's feet to the fire, et cetera. So we did this whole investigation. Not only did we do an investigation, but the AG's office did an investigation and came up with the same things as us, right? So now all of a sudden, so conveniently, Maggie Goodlander has asked the Department of Justice to investigate YDC. You tell me that is not politically motivated, because where was she months ago when this all happened? Nowhere. She was nowhere. We put in the work. We're still putting in the work. And she wants to grandstand on the backs of these kids. They are not political pawns. And I'm fed up, in case you can't tell.
1: Did she contact your committee?
0: No. Never heard from her. I don't know. Call. Have a conversation with me. Let's talk about this. Let me tell you where we are. But she chose not to do that. Instead, she's decided to grandstand on the backs of these kids.
1: Okay.
0: She makes me sick, to be quite honest.
1: Well, I think we should have her on the show so she could say her piece.
0: Let's do that. Let's have her on the show. Let's have a conversation about everything that we did. She can go toe-to-toe with Senator Sullivan and I. I dare her.
1: Now, wait a minute. You can't have a two-on-one. That's not fair.
0: Well, let her bring a friend. She has any.
1: Okay. Well, she has some. We can arrange that. We'll fill the turret.
0: You know, but what really upsets me is that she made no effort to contact me, and I am known as the reasonable legislator, right? Like, everybody knows how passionate I am about kids here. Listen, if I thought things were not being changed at the facility, if I thought I was meeting red roadblocks left and right, I would absolutely encourage this. Right. But the fact is, she contacted none of us to get an update, to find out what changes are already being implemented. For example, the body scanner is fully in place and being fully implemented. There's no more strip searches going on at that facility, you know, and that's just one of several things. Right. We got rid of the the bureau chief to resign because he was part of the problem. But I mean, to grandstand like this and play politics with these kids is absolutely disgusting.
1: Okay.
0: So, yeah.
1: Well, I'll make sure I send the invitation. I don't think Senator Sullivan's going to show up, though.
0: Oh, you never know. She might.
1: I don't know. She hasn't shown up to karaoke yet at Fuego. She hasn't shown up.
0: She's so busy. She works two jobs and
1: I thought she worked three jobs. I was about to say three jobs. So.
0: Well, and yeah, and the senator. But we know that, you know, the Senate doesn't pay. So she has to have actual paying jobs.
1: That's a loaded statement. There's a lot we could talk about with that, but we'll have to save that for another show. That's like a whole show.
0: Okay.
1: All right. So we're gonna invite the congresswoman on the show, see what she has to say.
0: Let's do it.
1: All right. So are you ready to be in the hot seat again?
0: Oh man, you're killing me.
1: That's right. So you still got an S. You got a P. And you got an E.
0: E?
1: Mm-hmm. S.
0: Okay.
1: P.
0: Okay.
1: And E.
0: I'm going to go with E.
1: All right.
0: I'm going to guess ELO.
1: No way.
0: Really?
1: Nope.
0: It's not it?
1: Nope.
0: Elton John?
1: Nope.
0: Is this a newer thing?
1: No, this is kind of an 80s thing.
0: An 80s thing.
1: I'll give you a big hint. It's an 80s song sung by an 80s artist who had an artist from the 60s singing on the same song with him. And if you dig really deep in your lexicon of music memories, you'd understand exactly who this could be. Because, really, it's only one song I can think of that meets all those criteria.
0: Oh, gosh. All right, tell me that again.
1: Tell you what again?
0: They were in the 80s.
1: It was an 80s song. It was a big smash hit. The person who sang with this artist was a star from the 60s. Should I be playing the Jeopardy theme song? I think I should.
0: Oh, gosh. It's not a band. It's an artist.
1: It is an artist.
0: Eric Clapton?
1: It is not Eric Clapton.
0: Oh, come on.
1: And Eric Clapton did have a lot of great songs from the 80s, and he did play in the 60s, but that's not the hint that I gave you.
0: What about Eminem?
1: Eminem? In the 80s? How old was Eminem in the 80s?
0: I don't know.
1: I think he was born in the 80s or something.
0: I can't think of an E. It's not like Etta James or
1: I'm
0: going to
1: put you out of your misery, and you're going to be so mad at yourself. You're going to be kicking yourself left and right when
0: Teddy
1: you hear
0: Rabbit?
1: This. Close.

You feel the hunger, Kim? We'll be singing this in Fuego on Wednesday.

0: All right, Kim. I don't know. I knew it was going to make it hard for you today, but you're like sinking. What's going on?
1: I don't know. It was brutal.
0: Did you? I mean, you know that song, right?
1: I do. And I knew it the minute it started playing, but that it was Eddie Money.
0: Yep. Eddie Money. Take Me Home Tonight. And Ronnie Spector.
1: And Ronnie Spector.
0: Obviously.
1: From the Ronettes.
0: From the Ronettes, a very popular group from the 60s. I mean, come on. You had all these hints. Come on. You had to get that. Something. But, I don't know.
1: I know.
0: Your head's not in the game tonight.
1: It was hard.
0: It was. You know why? Because I made it so easy for you for the past several weeks. I just kept playing the same artists in each. But, you know, we started off mixing it up, and you did well in previous shows. Just, I don't know.
1: Just not. You know what it is? It's Infusion Day.
0: That's what it is. Infusion Day. You know,
1: Infusion
0: I'm going to start going to one of those. You know, they got those day spas now where you can get banana bags. I don't know. I'm calling it a banana bag. Such a military head. But, you know, they've got these spas now. You can go and you get all kinds of infusions. They if you're feeling
1: very
0: a little
1: expensive.
0: Off, you get an IV of I don't know, something. That's a little freaky when you think about it. These aren't medical practitioners, but they'll give you an IV of liquid life or something like that. A pick me up, a hydration bag, a vitamin bag. I don't know.
1: Yeah,
0: what's in that stuff?
1: A hydration bag.
0: Mm-hmm.
1: But I'll tell you one thing that's really helped me is, so we've been having breakfast every morning. I'm making oatmeal with fresh berries and having a protein drink with it. And that has really helped me. I mean, I still have some fatigue, but I haven't been knocked down. Like, now God only knows what tomorrow will bring with it, with me having my infusion today, but, you know, we'll see.
0: All right. So do you want to give a guess as to what the last two songs I picked today were? S&P, or at least what the artists were?
1: Did you say F?
0: S, as in Sam.
1: Oh, God. S is too hard.
0: It's too hard. Let me show you how hard it is, because you actually had something from this artist already play, but this one is kind of a throw off, because a lot of people think that this song is actually the featured artist's song, but it's not. This should be a huge, I don't know. Well, I shouldn't say that, because he was the featured artist on the song I played earlier, not the main artist. Begins with an S. He's really good friends with Martha Stewart.
1: Snoop Dogg!
0: Yeah, and I heard that some congressional candidate did a first by quoting him in a televised debate on WMUR.

0: Oh yeah, there's something about you.
1: All right, Kim, did you get up and dance?
2: Did I what?
1: Did you get up and dance?
2: A little. Maybe a little.
1: There you go. And the last song, I'll take you out. I'll just put you out of your misery. The last song, and it's kind of a trick, I said P was the first letter. It's actually two artists working together in a collaboration from the 80s. Both artists' name begins with the letter P, and it's none other than Phil Collins from Across the Pond, joining forces with Earth, Wind, and Fire frontman Philip Bailey for their classic collaboration, Easy Lover. So that would have ended the song rally for you, the picking of the songs.
2: It would have.
1: Well, I'll let that go in the background a little bit, because it's something we definitely need to talk about, and it's something of the utmost importance. I don't know if you picked up on the fact that the President of the United States has issued new orders to the Pentagon to come up with strategic planning for the combat posture of the United States, and more specifically, dealing with the threats that we see emerging. He seems like he kept the basis of, and I don't know if you're familiar with the two and a half front war posture. We've kind of had in the back, or kind of in the in the overall structure of our Pentagon strategic planning, always that the United States should be able to fight at all times with no notice a 2.5 front war, meaning two fronts, two major fronts, like World War II was, plus one minor military activity somewhere else in the world. That's been the posture of the United States, like, as far as I can remember. I mean, it's kind of the seminal central point of the United States. President hasn't changed that, but what he did change is, in order to assess, or I should say counter, the emerging threat that he perceives from a more boisterous and warrior-like Russia and China, he's asked them to look at the development of more modern, more lethal, more utilitarian tactical nuclear weapons. Now, no previous administration since the 60s has realistically looked at this as a strategic military option for the United States. We've always had them, but tactical nuclear weapons have always been looked at as a non-usable weapon because there was fear that this would breach the threshold of a nuclear response. What do you think about that?
2: I don't know. I just feel like, where the whole world is just so unstable. You know? Don't you think?
1: Well, I think,
2: Trump does this. I don't know. How's that gonna play out? Explain it to me, please.
1: Well, I'm not really sure, but I kind of like the fact that we had a concept that we had a major deterrence to anyone ever using a nuclear weapon, because all anyone had were these very large, powerful, life on Earth destroying weapons. And that if anybody used it, it would really literally mean the end of life as we know it. So, I mean, our entire strategic nuclear posture all throughout the Cold World was designed under the doctrine of MAD, which is mutually assured destruction. In other words, if nuclear war was started, all parties would be certainly destroyed. Therefore, the maximum deterrent of anyone ever firing a nuclear weapon was always going to be present. Mm-hmm. When you start talking about smaller tactical nuclear weapons being deployed on a wider scale and potentially used, now you're not saying that. You're basically saying, well, you can fire smaller nuclear weapons and people can survive. Therefore, you open up Pandora's box to the notion that someone might actually use a tactical nuclear weapon.
2: Yeah.
1: And then someone might say, well, I'm going to respond by using a larger nuclear weapon. Yeah. And pretty soon you're in a rapid escalating scenario of utilization of nuclear weapons, which ends in the same deployment of these large intercontinental ballistic missiles or sea-launched ballistic missiles or even cruise missiles with large megatonnage ordnance on them, destroying entire cities or entire regions of countries with one bomb.
2: Wow. Ay, ay, ay. I'll tell you.
1: That's the second time on this show. But that's going to do it for this show. So make sure you tune in.
2: I don't swear, at least, right?
1: There you go. Not frequently. Well, make sure you tune in 4 to 6 p.m. right here on WSMN for the next edition of the Jim Lawrence Show tomorrow.
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3: USA Radio News, I'm Ron Warner. Iceland won't be holding negotiations to join the European Union. William Denslow reports that election authorities say 52.8% of Iceland voters have rejected a government proposal to consider becoming part of the EU.
4: According to public broadcaster RUV, voter turnout was over 80%, the highest since the 2009 elections. The debate centered largely on security concerns, fueled by US assertions of taking control of Greenland and the impact of EU membership on the country's fishing industry.
3: Iceland's prime minister says many voters were worried about how joining the EU would affect agriculture, fisheries, and natural resources. Iceland had previously moved to join the EU back in 2009, but suspended those talks in 2013 over concerns that it would lose control of its fishing rights. Miami-Caracas direct flights resumed this week following a historic U.S.-Venezuela oil deal.
5: Direct flights between Miami and Caracas resume this Thursday following a 10-week earthquake suspension. American remains the only U.S. passenger airline currently operating flights into the South American nation. The American Airlines return comes on the heels of a historic weekend oil deal signed by President Trump and Venezuela. The agreement secures majority U.S. control over 65 billion barrels of oil reserves. Natalie Rodriguez, Miami.
3: About 1,000 illegally trafficked sea creatures are being cared for by the Aquarium of the Pacific, Tammy Trujillo reports.
6: The animals were discovered by wildlife officers in two large box trucks over the summer. They say Southern California serves as a main port for wildlife smuggling. CEO Jeff Flocken says wildlife trafficking pushes animals into extinction as they can't be introduced back into the wild. He says they're usually brought into the country in inhumane conditions. The smuggled animals include brown-banded bamboo sharks, clownfish, and invertebrates like coral, clams, shrimp, prawns, and tiny snails.
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8: 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And this isn't just an American story. 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
1: I don't even know if I like isolationists. I don't even think that that's the correct term. Dumbass is the correct term. If we disagree on the means to the end, I'm not going to look at you as an enemy. And I don't want the right to fall victim to the same inferiority complex that plagues the left.
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1: Welcome back to the program. Ladies and gentlemen, we are at the top of this third hour on this lovely little Friday. Oh, no, Monday. Sorry, I messed with you. It's Monday. We're going to start it. You know what? It's great because you got Labor Day weekend coming up. You have a full week of life, y'all. You got a brand new Monday. You got a fresh new day to conquer. You're blessed. You woke up. So welcome to the show. If you missed anything on our previous 2 hours, go download the podcast. You can also find us over at YouTube, Facebook, and Substack. Make sure you check that out. I'm going to finish up just some of the data center thing. I don't want to pummel you with data center stuff for hour after hour, but I do want to touch on it every single day. My whole thing is, I'll tell you where I am. I don't know if I'm interested in convincing somebody to change or make a decision. But what really kind of ticks me off is that you're not given enough information in many instances. I feel like media gatekeepers are not letting you know everything that you can know about this issue. And that leaves more room for Chi-Com propaganda, which is what I think a lot of this is. And I don't get mad at anybody about data centers if they disagree, because I understand some of where the hysteria is coming from. And I do think there is a lot of hysteria out there about this. And we were talking about how POTUS had just, he had it up on Truth Social, where he was talking about data centers on Truth Social. And he was saying that basically, if you don't want them, you're going to be backwards and poor. He was also indicating that there's a smart way to do it. Like, no one is saying, let's go out there and we're going to put a data center right next door to your house. We're going to put a data center like right in a beautiful park. No one's saying that. You don't fall for the propaganda. Now, And here's the other thing. I don't want anyone to take offense when I say that people are falling for propaganda, because they are. Don't take offense to that. This is how you need to look at it. Your mind is a spoil of war right now. And the war is with information. The war is with, ironically, data. With and about. And whether or not we like it, AI and the increase in consumption of data is here, and it is a reality. Now, I'm a very practical person when it comes to this stuff. And we're showing you POTUS's tweet post, right? It was on Truth Social, and then the rapid response for his X account reposted this. It's here. I'm very practical about how I look at this stuff. Because I'll have emotions about an issue later. But first and foremost, what I want to do is how to best solve the issue, the problem, or remedy the issue. So AI and the consumption of data is here and it exists. A lot of the data centers, and Kane and I were talking about this on break, you have over 5,000 already that have existed this entire time. When you stream a movie, when you use the internet, when you're on Facebook, when you're on Amazon, when you're shopping online, when you're checking your portal with your doctor's office, all of this is data. All of this is processed through these data centers. Now, the reason there is an increase is partly because A, AI, and also B, we are becoming more and more digitized as a society. And so, as a result, you're seeing more data center construction. Now, they've even changed how they function, how they operate. Kane made a very good point. Whenever you hear it's in the cloud, Where do you think that is? All your photos that you have of your family.
3: It's not up in the clouds.
1: Ignore him for a minute. He's just over here smart mouthing. When you, the photos of your family, when you get a new phone, right? And you are syncing it up. By the way, the new iPhone's going to be coming out. They're going to announce it this month, and it's coming out this month. And a lot of it's being made right here in the US of A. They're taking everything away from China. So what? But when you're syncing up your phone and you're having, you know, you're updating your phone, uploading, getting everything transferred over, where is that pulling from? The cloud. It's not an actual cloud. It's not like Super Mario Brothers where there's some like turtles up there and they're just like dealing with all your data up in the cloud. No, that's a data center. It's a data center. You're already dealing with it. Data centers are here. They're prevalent. I mean, shopping online. All of it. So this already exists. They've been booming. Forbes had a really good piece about it a year ago. A couple of months ago. Where they were getting into it. It's not just like the video. By the way, I see so many people sharing videos. I'm not going to say who it is. I have a family member who will not stop sending me AI videos. My family member simultaneously complains about data centers. Where do you think those videos are getting processed? Data centers. Storage. Your customer records, your bank records, financial services, your transactions online. You go buy a gun and you're using money and you're transacting, you're doing transactions, buying ammo, whatever. Data center. Music. Data center. When I play Helldivers, data center. All data centers. Cloud computing. Data centers. All of it. It's already here. So I don't want you to think it's a big boogeyman that's just coming. It's already here. It's already here. It can be scary if you let it. Here's where it gets scary. If we give up control and curation, then absolutely, then you can freak out. This is not anything to freak out over now. We lose control of it. I will be the first one setting my hair on fire, screaming through the street. Because, and I say this as not a fan of AI. I was called a doomer. You know, I got to tell you this. I was at an event, sidebar. It was with Media Research Center. And one of the people, not with Media Research Center, but one of the people that came to their event, literally, they was like 70 years old. A 70-year-old person said I was a doomer. And I went, my first thought was, how dare you? Then I thought, wait, I'm not a doomer. I'm just being practical. I'm like, look, I don't like AI. I don't like it because people don't know how to really use it by and large yet. And also with any unknown, people are terrified of it. I'm being practical. I'm telling you what's going to happen if we don't control and curate. That doesn't make me a doomer. That makes me a realist. I will be a doomer if we don't control and curate it and we give everything up to the Chi-Coms. Then hells yeah, major doomer. What doomer? Absolutely. But the presence of them, it's already a reality. So we're going to see more, particularly as the consumption goes up, as usage goes up. And as AI increases, and there's going to be benefits and challenges, just like with anything, there's good and bad, benefits and challenges. You're always going to have that. But I think it's important to work in reality when we're discussing what is myth and what is fact. Like, for instance, like the water usage is the only issue. And everybody talks about, but in a lot of these instances, they have the closed, the closed loop where the water never touches air and they're able to, and it helps to cool everything off, et cetera, et cetera. It's not even an issue. There are some instances where water usage for the data centers is actually under that, then is under what the like nearby Costco uses or a Walmart supercenter or something of that nature. People talk about discharged water not being managed properly. With any other development, that is an issue. Data centers don't get a pass on how they process and handle wastewater than any other development does. Those laws still exist. They are applicable to data centers just like with any other development. So just like any other development can't pollute public water, can't discharge unmanaged water improperly, data centers can't either. So that's also a thing. There are some municipalities, by the way, that when they are planning and they're doing smart planning of construction of data centers, where they the communities require them to like pre-treat all the water like on site. The older centers, the newer ones don't do this. The older ones that don't have the new cooling and the, you know, et cetera, et cetera. That is something that you can build in. I also think, like I said, with every good and bad, benefit and negative, you have to stay locked in. Nobody wants these things like jacking up residential areas. Nobody wants eminent domain. Nobody wants any of that. And to say that you support smart implementation of data centers is not saying that you endorse those things, because those things are not smart. So why would you endorse those? Those don't fit into the smart plan. But you absolutely have to stay locked in. There are a lot of like putting them underground, or Elon Musk said to put them in outer space, which actually seems pretty smart, but I know we have a lot of debris out there. But they're with, like with anything, like I said, it's good and bad. And this is the issue. So the water thing is a big discussion, any kind of noise, all of those. And none of these are illegitimate issues, but I think we've got to stick to fact and not allow ourselves to be wound up into, you know, complete hysteria by the Chi-Com propaganda, who, by the way, they would love for us to abandon this. And that's the thing. That's how I look at it. It's here to stay. So I'm being practical. If it's here to stay, I don't want the Chi-Coms controlling or curating it. Right? I think we all would agree on that. So let's start from that premise. What is the best way to go about it to where we control and curate, but we also are doing smart planning, smart implementation, and we're respecting existing municipalities? That's the way to approach it. And you and developers, there are instances, because I've heard from so many people across the country, of good and bad developers. You're always going to have that with any project other than beyond data centers. People have to stay locked in, and they have to work with their city councils. They have to work with their elected officials. And a lot of these developers will go out and meet with people. And if you don't like what they're selling, and you don't think that it's practical, and you don't think that it's respecting, you know, the heritage of the municipality, for lack of a better way to put it, you know, the existing zoning, et cetera, then tell them. Then tell them. We're going to talk more about this. Otherwise, we'll spend hours every single day. And I know that you don't want to be besieged by that. So here's two other things that we have to hit today, separate from the data center thing. They're making a new, Tom Cruise has announced a new Days of Thunder movie, and Anne Hathaway's in it. And everybody has thoughts. Don't know what I think about that. I don't know what I think. I like Days of Thunder. Don't know what I think about Anne Hathaway. We'll see. Ma'am Donnie's wife is on yet another personal trip, guys. She's left for another personal trip. This is like one of three that she apparently is going to have this month. We've got that. And this judicial fight over people who are not citizens and whether or not do they have the free speech that citizens have? We're going to discuss that. And, I got one more other thing. Alexander Dugin. That freaky Putin guy. He's got thoughts on Christianity. We're going to discuss that and more. So we got a lot still to try to cram in the last part of the show as we move. Folks won't make it possible. It's our friends at Webroot. Webroot, guys. 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
20: 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Reuters Institute says we're now one of the top news brands in the nation. 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

0: And now, all of the news you would probably miss. It's time for Dana's Quick Five.
1: So, a couple found a mysterious 150-pound sculpture buried in their backyard. That's a really weird find. It's like this big stone thing, and they're trying to figure out what to do with it. I mean, I think it looks kind of cool. I would have probably used it for something, you know, just saying. But the family, they're in San Francisco. This dude was digging in his yard, and he struck something hard with his shovel. He's a landscape contractor, so he thought he just, like, hit an old, like, fence post footing, right? But then they freed it with a pickaxe.

sense. The guy super glued his urethra closed. This is a real story. It's from New York Post. It's a 41-year-old man who was having incontinence. He had trouble controlling his bladder. And he decided, yeah, he did that. The fix was to glue himself to where that wouldn't happen. And he had to go to the hospital. So he had no psychiatric disorder. He just thought that would work. 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
1: Welcome back to the program, ladies and gentlemen. Now, if you missed anything in our previous 2.5 hours, you absolutely can go and download the podcast and find anything there. We've got it all covered. And also make sure you go sign up over at Substack, Chapter and Verse. So a federal judge ruled that the administration cannot deport or revoke visas for non-citizens based on protected political speech. And of course, this came up as you talk about all these foreign nationals who are a lot of this first started to, I think it was last fall. Or last, when you had the, or maybe it was last year, when you had the Jewish students who were being run off campus by these pro, and again, I don't like using this term because it's a fake term, trying to retcon a history that didn't exist, Palestinian advocacy. And those people were basically like running these students, off of their campuses. And there were, riots. You guys remember all of that. A federal court judge found that portions of the Immigration and Nationality Act violate the First and Fifth Amendments when used to target non-citizens for expressing political views. I don't want a non-citizen's political view expressed here in these United States. I don't want that at all. You're a guest here. Just like I can't go to, I would get in trouble if I were to go to some, if I were to go to Italy, if I were to go to Mexico, I'll go to jail. If I took part in political protests over there, if I went to Italy, same thing, I would be in major trouble. I'm a guest in that country. Guests here aren't afforded the same considerations as Americans. And that is not a belief. That's not, I don't feel that that is in any way contradictory with the First Amendment. Because when our founders were writing the First Amendment, they were saying that these are natural rights. And these are founders, by the way, who really believed that they were divinely inspired in the creation of our Declaration of Independence. And you're talking about people who don't even recognize that divinity, recognize the dominion of those rights. And they want to undo that Western jurisprudence that gives the structure for protecting them, which I find incredibly ironic. But no, I don't believe that non-citizens should have the same advantages and protections that citizens here in the United States do, because I am America first for Americans. That's the way I look at it. Yeah, that's the way it is. I'm not going to let someone come over here and determine to influence political outcomes with foreign influence. And I think that's a fair. I think that's pretty fair. You all think that's pretty fair? I think that's pretty fair. Kane, that sounds like a good deal.
2: Damn fair.
1: So look at it. This is CARE. It's the Council for American Islamic Relations. They're one of the unindicted co-conspirators in the Holy Land trial. That's exactly what we're talking about as well. They're talking about foreign students. They have a First Amendment right to support Hamas, and they can't be deported. That's ultimately what this comes down to. That's ultimately. And DeSantis, I have this. Let me pull this up. DeSantis had, where do I have this on the rundown? DeSantis had has declared CARE to be a terror. I mean, they're recognizing it as a terrorist organization. By the way, CARE is the group that blamed, they blame 9/11 on America. America and Israel. That's what they did. Oh, there are supportive of CARE blamed 9/11 on U.S. support for Israel. And in a back-to-school guide, CARE actually recommended bin Laden's writings. Osama bin Laden's writings. So people want to have a discussion about 1A protections, etc. And of course, CARE celebrated this decision. I want to find this link. I have it on my thing. But DeSantis had declared, here it is. I got it right here. I just got it. DeSantis put out a post earlier, said, "We've designated CARE, named an unindicted co-conspirator and the largest terror financial trial in history, as a foreign terrorist organization. All states should follow suit." So The Trump administration is also set to look at Soros' nonprofit, Southern Poverty Law Center, and CARE in a major tax crackdown. So I'm very glad. I think Abbott absolutely needs to do this. Every governor should be doing this and recognizing that organization as a terror entity, because it is. It's not a stretch. There's receipts. There are receipts. So this makes all the sense in the world. You don't have, again, the you don't have those same protections. It's not this. It's not the same. We all remember, everybody remember that CARE Holy Land trial, right? They were like funneling all kinds of cash to these terror groups. And this, nobody's, well, everyone, for all this, the weeping and gnashing of the teeth about AIPAC, the stuff that I hear about AIPAC, which is an American group, as opposed to CARE, which is not, it's a Council for American Islamic Relations. Yeah, USAID got CARE money. No, here's the other thing, though. The way to look at this case with regard to this is, like, for instance, that Khalil guy, Mahmoud Khalil. When you come to the United States, do foreigners have a right to visit this country? Ask yourself this question as it pertains to this case. Do foreigners have a right to, does someone from Pakistan have a right to come to the United States, to visit the United States? Yes or no? What do you all think out there in radio land? Kane, do you think that a Pakistani, just, or someone from Venezuela or anywhere, has a right to come visit the United States? Yes or no?
2: A right? No. No, not a right.
1: Right. So this idea, I mean, that is a, it's a, so it's not a right, so it's a privilege.
3: It absolutely is.
1: That can be revoked. Mm-hmm. The issue is, can it be revoked based upon speech? That is the issue of this case. Now, that's what the judge determined, was no, it cannot, because they are comparing in their, the way I look at it is, the decision is saying that Americans and people who are not Americans are the same, have the same rights in these United States. And I disagree with that. I think we have rights in these United States. These people have privileges that are, that can be revoked. And that, depending on whether or not they're a good guest, it's a revocable privilege. That's it. Plain and simple. That's how I view this. It's, and yes, all of these things are about restricting government. People can say whatever they want to say. Someone did not lose their right to say something. They said all this stuff. That's why we had this court case in the first place. They said it. I think it's being inaccurately misconstrued as a speech issue when it is a consequence issue. You can say whatever you want. Are you protected from consequence? One of the consequences that is being overlooked is, when you are here as a foreigner and you're visiting the United States, you are here under certain conditions. Some of those conditions pertains to politics and disruption and things of that nature. If you are found in violation of those conditions, which can also be invoked by speech, then this is up on the table. I mean, no one stopped them from physically saying it. No one stopped them from saying it. But to be involved in political activities and, you know, do all of this stuff. There is the statutory authority that our federal government retains over revocation of visas and whether or not entry is granted, things of that nature, and whether or not deportation proceedings can be initiated based upon whether or not political activities or political speech negatively impacts national interests. Do you see? So that condition by itself separates the citizen from the non-citizen. You have these rights without consequence. They can say whatever they want, but not without consequence. And I would even say, you know, there's certain things baked into it. Defamation, libel, slander, things like that. That is, you are not protected from the consequence of that. But there is a pretty, I think, broadly defined executive authority over this. It is a privilege. And our legal structure maintains that coming here on a visa is a privilege. Coming to the United States as a visitor is a privilege. It is not a right. Foreigners do not have a right to come to the United States. Under the Immigration and Nationality Act, Section 212A3C, the Secretary of State has the authority to revoke a visa if an individual's entry or activities could trigger, quote, adverse foreign policy consequences, end quote. And they already and have monitored social media activities to that point. So this gets into that Mahmoud Khalil guy, the guy who was involved in running his mouth about the United States, et cetera, and going after Jewish students and all of this stuff. This guy does not have a right to be here. It was a privilege, and he violated the condition of that privilege because he with his poor behavior. And he chose to engage in activities that he was thoroughly free to engage in, but he's not thoroughly protected from the consequences of that. Because our legal structure maintains that it is not a right, it is a privilege. So going back to my question, how in the world, or back to what we were talking about, how in the world, I feel like this decision is the wrong decision. Because they're arguing that, well, no, you can't come over here and say whatever you want. And you have the same free speech as all Americans. Well, that is not in keeping with the tradition of the statute, history, or its enforcement, or the actual written statute itself. That's a problem. Foreign nationals have to ensure that their speech and advocacy doesn't cross that line. The same that I have to do if I'm in Norway or if I'm in Italy or if I'm in, you know, wherever. Same thing. And it can impact a visa. It can impact that privilege. That's the big difference. So, long story long, that's why I feel completely like this was the wrong decision to have made. Like, for instance, do you know that if you are a foreign national and you're here and you take part in a protest and you're asked to disperse and you don't disperse, that criminal immediately just auto starts deportation proceedings because you're in violation of your conditions for visiting? That's the way it is. That's the law. So this is like, honestly, this feels like trying to make law with this decision, trying to overwrite what we have as a law with this decision. That's what it seems like. We have more to come. I know we got Days of These United States on the way. 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
1: I saw this story online. Actually, Kane saw it first, and now it's trending. This 75-year-old man with Parkinson's and a brain injury, Robert Rowland, he had his nurse, Sarah Smalls, as his caregiver since March of 24. She gained power of attorney in April, and the daughter, one of his daughters, went to visit her dad, and she found the locks changed and the Ring camera on the door, and then she climbed through a window to check on her dad, and she got arrested for trespassing because she was told that the dad wasn't alive and the nurse who took care of him owned the dad's house, and it happened in South Carolina. She said that they were close and that they FaceTimed, and then she said that her dad started to disappear, and apparently nobody was told that he was gone. None of this adds up to me. I am one of the most suspicious people in the world. So I immediately did not take this at face value. But apparently there's a police investigation. But you can either believe that the nurse coerced this guy to do this and then stole all of his stuff. Or you can be like, how did the daughter know that the dad wasn't on death's door if they were, quote unquote, so close? I mean, if this was my parent and I wasn't able to get a hold of them for 24 hours, I would be immediately calling the police to do a welfare check while I'm getting a plane, while I'm hopping a flight to go there. Or driving, whatever. To me, that stands out. And so a lot of these stories that you see online, I think everything is just designed to generate outrage. But, and I noticed the website where it came, one of the stories came from is not a trusted website. But I don't know. I mean, there have been stories like that. There was a story in my family's hometown where something happened, but the guy did not have a relationship with his family at all. Like, he hadn't seen him in like 10 years or so. I don't know if it's something like this, but to not know that he was that sick, to not have, you were so close, but you didn't know he had passed away long enough for all that legal paperwork to be done and all that stuff to be transferred and all the, I'm calling shenanigans. That just sounds, it sounds weird to me. Just saying. All right, we've got today in Stupidity, King. What do we have?
2: Well, let's go to New York. The governor of New York, as a matter of fact, Kathy Hochul, who is in the past complained about the patriarchy and how it's Handmaid's Tale in America, thanks to Republicans, has no problem doing this. Juan, go ahead with 13. She's in a hijab as she talks to her Muslim constituents.
3: Thank you for welcoming me to a part of the family.
1: You know, your hair is supposed to be your head covering.
2: Handmaid's Tale-y.
1: Your hair is supposed to be your head covering. That's what I find so stupid. There'd be no way. I would be messing up my glorious locks.
2: So wherever the political winds.
1: No way.
2: Wherever the political winds and money flows.
1: There you go. 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Yeah, exactly. Whatever she's got to do. 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
6: USA Radio News, I'm Ron Warner. Tensions between the U.S. and Iran are heating up again, Alice Barr reports.
7: The U.S. military launched its first strikes against Iran in a month to prevent Iranian forces from laying mines in the Strait of Hormuz, according to U.S. Central Command, which called it a limited action against an imminent threat.
6: Days earlier, President Trump announced that the critical waterway had been cleared in its entirety of mines. Iran launched retaliatory strikes at American forces in the Middle East yesterday, with missiles fired into Jordan intercepted with no reported impacts. The back and forth marks the first escalation in more than a month. Transportation Secretary Sean Duffy says more than 100 trucking schools are being shut down over fraud concerns. This comes as the Department of Transportation has cracked down on truck drivers who don't speak English.
8: You have to speak English to operate a commercial motor vehicle. I didn't create that rule. President Trump didn't create that rule. That rule has been in place for decades.
6: Speaking from Detroit on Monday, Duffy said some schools were found to have testers who were not certified. Duffy noted that more than 2,000 truck drivers who don't speak English were able to get a license. He said since the crackdown has started, fraud is down and wages for truck drivers are going up. Detectives are still searching for those responsible for a deadly mass shooting in Washington Park on Chicago's South Side. Perry Williams reports.
9: The crime happened Saturday night when 15 people were shot and one victim died. Mayor Johnson reacted to the tragedy.
10: 90s in particular, where there were nearly almost 1,000 people being murdered every single year. And that was the average, you know, 800, 900. That's not who we are anymore. But there obviously are still some remnants of the past.
9: The victim who died has been identified as 35-year-old Rontonio Gutierrez. The shooting took place during a reunion for former residents of Robert Taylor Homes' public housing units.
6: From America's News Network, USA Radio News.
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13: Roush Fenway Keselowski Racing driver Ryan Preece had to fight his way through the field after a stage one spin through the front stretch tri-oval and positioned himself as the race leader on the final lap when the caution flag flew to take the win in the Coke Zero Sugar 400 at Daytona International Speedway. His first career points-paying victory coming at a track that has seen two of the biggest crashes of his career.
19: To come here and win at a place that almost ended my career means a lot.
13: The win was also good enough to move Preece into the 16-driver chase for the championship field, which begins this Sunday at the Darlington Raceway. I'm Kyle Rickey. This is NASCAR Hot Pass on the Motor Racing Network.
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0: Mark Janes recapping the Snap-on IndyCar weekend at the Milwaukee Mile. 90 laps in on Saturday, rains came, which pushed the completion of that race to Sunday. However, the Snap-on Milwaukee Mile 250 was run first, and then the Makers and Fixers 250 was run later in the afternoon on Sunday. Didn't matter to Pato O'Ward. He sweeps the weekend. He wins both races, and Alex Palou wins his fifth championship before the age of 30.
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2: 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I'm joined in the studio tonight with a couple people. I'll get to them right now, but, well, not now, in a second. Chris does it better than I am, but I'm going to do it anyway. If you are struggling or know somebody who's struggling, you're looking for some information, 988 is your resource for that. You can text or call 988, and you'll get a counselor or a clinician or somebody who knows more than I do, and they will talk you through resources, get you the help that they can. If you are in immediate crisis, 911's your friend. And then there's another one, which I completely forget right now, but it's for resources and something else. But if you go back, this is the great segue, if you go back to our following episodes, you can actually hear the beginning where Chris actually says it much better than I do. But if you are a veteran, thanks to the Compact Act of 2020, you can go to any emergency room or emergency department, ER or ED, and go in, tell them you're a veteran, tell them you're struggling. That'll get you a five-day evaluation, which the VA will then pick you up, 30-day inpatient program for free, and a 90-day outday program for free. Wow. Riley, you're nervous. I'm not even talking English. So there's your options. So at no time can you say nobody's doing anything for me. So Allison, I was telling you about one of our dudes that walks, and that's, yeah, that guy's rocking it. So one of the local guys that walks the street, he literally looks like he could be a crew member from Journey back in the 80s.
3: I think it is a crew member.
2: Oh, he's the best.
3: I definitely saw him. Yeah.
2: Yeah, he is awesome. So he just walked by, but might as well do it. In the studio with me tonight from Operation Delta Dog, and we've had them on before, obviously. We're huge components of Operation Delta Dog. I got Junie from them. We partner with them. We have an event coming up together, but I have Allison with me. And I have Riley with me. Riley's a little nervous, so we're going to give her a break for a little while, but she's going to kick it. And I'm pretty sure I'm going to make her even more nervous. I think she's got family listening, so, but we'll get to that after. So, Allison, how are you?
3: I'm great. How are you, Scott? Thanks for having us.
2: Yeah, absolutely.
3: You have to say that, right?
2: No.
3: Yeah.
2: Nobody, no.
3: Thank you for having
2: yeah,
3: us.
2: Yeah, thank you for taking my Monday night. I had so much more to do.
3: Probably.
2: Yeah, you probably. It's probably like backgammon or Pachisi night or something for you guys.
3: No, it's line dancing night.
2: Oh, is it?
3: Yeah.
2: You know what? I believe it's $5 margarita somewhere too.
3: TNT Way.
2: Yeah.
3: Yep, right down the street.
2: Not right.
3: What?
2: Not right, because somebody was supposed to invite me and they didn't. Brian Perry, hey, thanks for tuning in from Bourne. So let's talk a little bit about, you know what? Let me pay a bill first, and then we'll get to you, all right?
3: Sounds good.
2: 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All right. So you've been there a couple years now, right?
3: Two years and a half.
2: Yeah, almost two. Yeah. And you're the veteran outreach coordinator?
3: I'm the veteran program manager. Yes.
2: Well,
3: semantics.
2: Semantics. Yeah. Explain what you do at your role there.
3: Thanks, Scott. Thanks, Uncle Scott.
2: It's all right.
3: So right away when people... Can you hear me now?
2: Better.
3: Okay, thanks.
2: Yeah.
3: When people apply to the program, I'm the first voice that you speak with, and I will call you after I get your application, explain the program to you. Our program is very different from other programs, as you know, so we talk about that a little bit. And then I support you along the way. So if you're on the wait list or if you can get right into orientation and classes, I'm the person that's going to be reaching out to you. If you're having trouble, you know, you lose your job along the way and you can't get any groceries, you can't pay your phone bill, you come and see me. If your car stops working, we figure that out with you. So basically anything that someone needs in the program along the way, including getting matched and graduating, Yeah.
2: Yeah. A lot of people don't understand. Like, once you get in the service dog program with the Operation Delta Dog, it's not like you get a dog, a handshake, a bowl, and you get a leash and you get to leave. It's an extensive program. It's anywhere from 18 months to 2 years from start to finish. When you are paired with the dog does not come home with you right away. You train with the dog, you're comfortable with the dog, then the dog does some sleepovers and stuff like that. But what's great about you is it's almost like a caseworker for them, because things do come up and things do arise. I know I was a very easy, you know, person to run through. Oh, yeah. I was. I'm very self-sufficient. But there are a lot, and I've been in this field for a while, so I know how to navigate it, but there are a lot of men and women who come into the program that are new to navigating programs for veterans.
3: Absolutely.
2: And that's pretty much what your job is, to help and guide them to make what, and believe me when I tell you, the service dog whole process is stressful on another level, because it's a new thing. Because now you are now partnering up with a four-legged animal who you're both learning at the same time.
3: Correct.
2: And that gets stressful for people, because there's a lot of doubt. You know, there's a lot of, am I doing this right? I'm looking at other dogs, because a lot of people don't understand, when you get into a class, it's not all four or five brand new people. Like, there's different levels.
3: Right.
2: You know, there might be somebody who's already been matched with the dog and he's getting to retire. She's getting to retire in 3 months. Graduate in 3 or 4 months. And they look like rock stars. And I can say this because I've been in that chair where I haven't even handled the dog yet. And here I'm watching, you know, Huey, right?
3: Yeah.
2: Rock star. And Huey's doing everything half the time, not even with a verbal command, just a emotion or whatever. And I'm like, oh my God, I'm never gonna be able to do this. And that creates, with the insecurities and doubts and some of the mental health stuff, that it almost becomes the point where they're like, am I doing this for the right reason? And if that was the case, what would you do?
3: If that was the case, that's quite often the case. Mm-hmm. People come in, they are unsure if they're doing it correctly. We have the best trainers ever, and I think they feel very comfortable speaking to the trainers and saying, asking questions during class. But when people come in, you know, I think they're embraced by, I know it sounds so, it does sound cheesy, but they are embraced by the community that we have there. And even with self-doubt, other people are cheering them on through the whole way.
2: Absolutely.
3: I think at the last graduation, I said to everyone, I invited you, but you didn't come, right?
2: I had something that night. I run a small nonprofit myself.
3: Oh, you have a small nonprofit?
2: Yeah,
3: That's so interesting.
2: Yeah, no, it's not just Monday nights on the radio making Riley nervous. We usually do other things too.
3: So at graduation, I had just said, you know, you guys came to this room and you're here with your dog now. But what you didn't realize along the way was all these people, you know, your family, the sponsors, our employees, we were all here with you the entire time. So that's important to remember.
2: And part of the process is the fact that you get the families on board to make sure that it is a supported program, because there is a lot of support that is needed.
3: Absolutely.
2: And I don't think a lot of people realize how in-depth a service dog program is. At least I know firsthand yours. You know, you interviewed my family. You came in to see where my house was.
3: Yeah.
2: And it's not to come and go, what do they live like, whatever. No. It's to come and see, how are we going to train and how are we going to make the dog adapted to this environment? Because are you living in a condo? You live in an apartment? You live in, like, in the country where I am, you know, and you come. And then I had Carrie come out and visit along with Nona. And Carrie came and said, all right, you have a lot of woods and a lot of animals, so your dog shouldn't be off leash. She said, this is probably a good idea to keep her away from this area. Put a pen. So there was a lot of advocacy for how to keep you and the dog as a team safe. For both of us.
3: Absolutely.
2: And also then when you talk about the family, like, are you guys ready to support this? You know, so it's a very in-depth, where I know of other programs where they train the dog for 6 months and then you go for a 10-day retreat and then you go home with, you know, Spunky or whatever the dog's name is. And then there's a lot of doubt. It's like, wait a minute, did I learn or did I, you know, what's the support like? And I can't attest to their program, but I can tell you, even now, if I was to call up and, you know, call Carrie or Cassidy or Emily or even Audra, I mean, I've never trained her, but I could call them up and say, you know, Junie's doing this. They're like, oh, yeah, that happens. Like, they slide. When you graduate, there is a gap year.
3: There sure is.
2: Where Junie was like, got my diploma. I'm going to sit. I'm going to eat snacks. I'm going to sit on the couch and I'm doing anything. And that happens. And I was worried about that. So what did I do? I reached out to other people who I become, and like you said, that community, mm-hmm. it is, that's like a 2-hour support system that you get a week now, because you're in there with like-minded people.
3: Yes.
2: And I always say it, and people give me like the funny look, but it's like when you go to an adult film store or a gentleman's club, okay. and you see someone you know and you get nervous, like they're there too. Like they're not there to catch you. You just ran into them at a place that you don't, you know. So when you sit down at Operation Delta Dog, and now you can go, you know what? Yeah, I have some issues, but just doesn't everybody else in this place. You know, we're all there for the same reason. It's all going to benefit from the same program. So yeah. it eases the tension a little.
3: Absolutely.
2: And you start to build those bonds, you know, where, you know, I still talk to Sean and I talk to Gary and I talk to Ruth, who's here. I talk to you, Ruth.
3: Hey, Ruth.
2: Ruth is here. Charlotte's here. Hey, Charlotte.
3: Charlotte.
2: Julie Bickford, how are you? So we all start talking to each other.
3: Yeah.
2: And it's a fraternity in a sense, right? Which I don't know if you guys refer to it that, but in a sense, it's a fraternity.
3: Well,
2: you know?
3: Even since you've graduated, I think we have so many more programs. And like I told you before, you know, we're baby steps to Hidden Battle. So we're encouraging people to come to our class, even if that's not their thing, bring their family. So the family's involved. The family feels comfortable. I have family members that reach out to me and that, you know, want to be proactive in their spouse's process. It's really nice. It is a very, very nice family, and it sounds like baloney, but it's real.
2: Well, it's definitely, I mean, it's definitely needed. It's because it's another resource. It's another avenue for, you know, that path to mental wellness.
3: Absolutely.
2: And that's, you know, like I said, I know people who've gotten dogs from the train and handoff type of, and that might be perfect for them, but that wasn't what I needed, you know?
3: Yeah, there's so much. You can always reach back out to us. I think that's the best part. So your dog is, you know, they're like your children. They're not going to be perfect. I mean, mine are, if you're listening, but,
2: Junie's perfect, except when she sees dogs that she wants to play with.
3: Yeah. So you can always reach out. You can reach out to any of us and we're always going to be there for you.
2: Yep.
3: That's, I think, and you feel more comfortable to reach out because you have a relationship with us.
2: Plus the fact that you can go back for refreshers anytime.
3: Yes, I encourage that.
2: Yeah, and while you're there, you can actually wash your dog.
3: Yeah.
2: Because some of them get stinky. but no, I mean, it is good to get the refreshers. It is good to do that. I mean, you guys incorporate, because you don't want to make it just class, right? You guys incorporate other things, you know, so you'll have, you know, an art therapy, a knot tying class with Dan Badger and something, and they come in, and now it's, you're with the dog, but you're doing something totally different. And that's that bonding process.
3: Yes.
2: You know, where I say it's that peer support or that support group that you get.
3: Orientation. We've had some people reach out and say, hey, so-and-so that was at orientation, they talked to me about their motorcycle. Can I have their phone number so that I can talk to them about their motorcycle?
2: Yeah.
3: It's really nice to see.
2: Yeah. Riley, coming from what your background was before this and now you're in this world, what do you see that's like special? Because you're not a veteran, right? What do you see special to see people, these adults, come together and start to just bond and make friends?
4: I think the community has been like the biggest thing that I've noticed, and the impact that it has on every individual. I have seen people start the program, and then how much they've grown since they've began the program. Mm-hmm. And just taking them out of that like isolation that they're feeling and to know that they have such a strong support system. Yep. I've also noticed that a lot of the veterans view us as like their family.
2: Yeah.
4: And they feel comfortable like talking and coming in and spending time with us. We have a lot of veterans in our program that will just come in, stop in for the day, and just hang out and bring their dogs in. I think especially in Allison's role when she has the events at night, like art class, they're all like smiling and happy. Mm-hmm. And then even events that we have on the weekends, they all show up for it, which is awesome.
2: Yeah. And that's the whole purpose of it. I mean, it's great.
3: Yeah.
2: Well done.
4: Thanks.
3: I know you did so well.
2: I know. Your dad should be proud.
3: Dan.
4: He's definitely watching right now.
2: Good. So you guys are, it's zero cost to the veteran. And I will tell you, service dogs, and the only reason I know is because I've gone and done fundraising for you guys and advocated for you for so long. Service dogs are not cheap. You know, comfort dog training's anywhere from $2,000 to $5,000. But then a service dog, which is a total different animal, it's a different level, is anywhere from $25,000 to $30,000, depending. But because I don't want to talk completely because that's why you're here, but talk about the process and where do you get your dogs from? How are they selected? And if they're not going to be superstars and make the program, what happens to them?
3: So our trainers do their due diligence. They are constantly looking for these dogs. They are looking in the South from different shelters. I feel like that's pretty like a big priority for them is constantly trying to find dogs for people.
2: Because your mission is
3: rescue one, save two.
2: Exactly.
3: So we're rescuing these dogs so that they can come up here and be partnered with you. So a lot of the animals are from the South and they come up here. We evaluate them for a period of time, not myself, the trainer. So I don't know how they do it. I can't pretend that I know how they know what works and what doesn't, but they do an amazing job. The dogs that are not going to make it as service dogs, like Wonderful Junie, they get adopted out to family. So we call it a career change.
2: Yep.
3: And yeah, right now we have, I think there's 10 spots for veterans or first responders to adopt for free.
2: Oh, and, nice. Okay.
3: Yeah, an adoptable animal from us.
2: I just saw you send out, and you guys are spot on with your marketing. But your emails come out and there's always good pictures of the dogs that are up for adoption and stuff like that. And they're cute. But yeah, I mean, you have to understand, a lot of people don't understand is not every one's going to make the big leagues, you know, they're amazing dogs. They're just, there's certain things that they're just not going to be able to tackle, you know?
3: Yeah. I have a dog that's a career change dog. They, you know, maybe they don't want to go on an elevator. Maybe they're afraid of loud noises. Doesn't mean there's anything wrong with the dog, but there's, you know, it's a small percentage of the animals that can work.
2: So the dogs are screened. They're going to make it, or they find a home where they can actually chase a tennis ball all day and not have to work like Junie and others. All the money that funds the programs, donor-driven, sponsorship, individual donations, fundraisers. Talk about some of your fundraisers.
3: Our you fundraising events?
2: Yeah.
3: I have a great one with this guy. I don't know if you know him, Scott Hyder.
2: I heard things.
3: Scott.
2: Yeah, I heard things.
3: Yeah, I mean, he's okay. We have a Hot Dogs and Service Dogs event this Wednesday. It's not really a fundraiser, but it's definitely community awareness.
2: Yep. So that's a genius idea. I wonder who came up with that.
3: Again, it's this guy. It's this guy, Scott. He's like everywhere. I don't know.
2: I'm sore from patting myself on the back.
3: That's going to be really fun. We have free hot dogs, hopefully a whole bunch of service dogs. We have Uncle Blaze with the pop cup truck,
2: right? He's got the treat truck.
3: Twisted Pickle's gonna be there.
2: The
3: Pine Grass Mountain Band. What
2: I never heard of them, but
3: for?
2: I heard they're supposed to be good. Do we have Operation High Flight coming out?
3: Operation High Flight, the holiday car challenge. Bold Fox Designs out of Amherst, New Hampshire. Harbor Care is coming.
2: Oh, nice. Very nice.
3: And I don't have the list.
2: It's going to be, we're at the Lawrence Barn in Hollis.
3: The Lawrence Barn in Hollis.
2: 4 o'clock to
3: 7 p.m.
2: And that's going to be this Wednesday.
3: Correct. Rain or shine.
2: Yep. Because we can go inside.
3: Yes.
2: Yeah. I know that when I'm trying to remember who it was asked me, they said, what's the rain plan? I said, inside is the rain plan. So, good.
3: Fun.
2: Yeah. And there's going to be lawn games and stuff like that. And it's free of charge. And what we're just trying to do with, you know, this collaboration is to, with all of us, is we all work together anyway. We're always referring out to each other. We're always supporting each other.
3: Yeah.
2: But we're just trying to let the community know that we exist. Because no matter how much time we've been around, how long has Operation Delta Dog been around?
3: 2013.
2: All right. So long time, 13 years.
3: Yeah, don't do math.
2: Yeah. So 13 years and, 14 years. And yet there's still people who are like, who are they? You know, we're coming up to our 10th year next year and people are like, really? Who are you? This is an opportunity for a lot of people don't know that we exist to learn that we exist. You know, Operation High Flight's really new. Holiday Car Challenge has been around for a while.
3: Yes.
2: Harbor Care, they do so much stuff that they do stuff I don't even know and I'm one of their partners, you know? So it's a great opportunity for people to learn what's going on in the community. And if they're not veterans or, you know, we serve first responders, they do know somebody that could benefit from our program.
3: Absolutely.
2: And that's a huge part of it, you know? Yeah. And what else do you have coming up? I know you have some sort of like a race or something, or something like that.
3: Yeah, there's like a tiny race. It's really small. It's going to be on the 20th. It's our 5K if Riley wants to chime in. This is her gig.
4: So we are having our annual Run to Rescue 5K on September 20th at Mine Falls. It's at 9 a.m. and all the proceeds are going directly to our mission. Today is the last day before price increase. So if you're going to register, register by 12 a.m.
2: Nice. Good for you. And now the start, finish, and registration is going to be over by Stadium Plaza, as if you go down that road towards the Greater Nashua YMCA. It's near the skate park, not the skate rink. So just for people to understand that.
3: We will have parking attendants on duty.

0: No,
1: did you say?
0: Yeah, it's in Steve Cricket. No, it is not Tuesday. It is Wednesday, and Tuesday's not spelled that way. So, all right, yeah, because I know it's going to be named after a donor, correct?
1: Yes.
0: All right.
1: Yes.
0: So we'll
1: I don't let the cat out of the bag.
0: Yeah. No. Okay. It's not. All right. Maybe it's not. I thought for some reason
1: I thought.
0: Yeah. I thought, and it might not have been you because we're busy with our own. But I know a lot of places when you have like expansions or something, they'll name it like the Scott Heiter's Awesome in Richmond Center. Hint, that's coming.
1: That's probably what it's going to be called, but we just didn't want you to know in advance.
0: Yeah, and that's what Jalik said. She goes, big unveiling coming soon, and I just spilled it. It's the Scott Heiter is Awesome in Richmond Center.
1: Damn it. Obviously.
0: I'm sorry, Charlotte, for listening.
1: Yes. What else would it be?
0: Look, I mean, it's obvious. It's the obvious, you know?
1: Yeah. We know.
0: So... can you explain what the enrichment center is going to be? What is the difference between that and the training center you have now?
1: So the training center we have now is pretty small. I remember when I first started, I thought we had this large space and thought it could handle all of these dogs and all these people. And now it's amazing how small it seems. So we do have the expansion for the different training center, which is, it's so big. It can handle so many more people, so many more dogs. A much better space.
0: Yep.
1: And then the room that we are going to be unveiling, that is going to kennel. We'll have many kennels. Are you looking for that guy again?
0: What I tell you about the thing, you can't look away type of thing.
1: So we're going to have a whole bunch of kennels and space for the dogs to run and play. And I am looking to get some veterans to do some painting, like mural painting. It'll be like the dogs are outside and we'll paint it ourselves.
0: Nice.
1: Yeah, it's going to be cute.
0: So it's funny because people are probably looking at this new space or look at this new space and go, how did they do it in that small space? I will tell you, there's a lot of benefits for working close, though. Because in the real world, your service dog is going to be in contact with Fluffy, who shouldn't be in the store, that is.
1: That's right.
0: It's going to be at parks where they shouldn't be. So this gives them, the dogs and the handlers, the opportunity to work close with obstacles, people, other dogs. So there is a huge benefit of that. And I hope that that doesn't go away when you get to the bigger space.
1: We just had Emily, I don't know if she's listening, but the other night they practiced going to an airport and getting on an airplane and all the tight spaces. So I actually think the bigger space gives them more room to set up those small challenges.
0: Yep.
1: And with more dogs, you have more access to reactions and training.
0: And hint, hint, everybody, because I just know about this. Boston Logan Airport now actually has a dog relief center.
1: Oh.
0: Which is awesome because I know that before you fly, and I've talked to Dale at Canine Frog Dog Storm, his training, he said that you shouldn't feed your dog for 48 hours or 24 hours because if a dog relieves itself on a plane, it's nasty. He said, so you have to not feed them for 24 hours. He goes, and they kind of get angry, grouchy, whatever.
1: Yeah.
0: But now with that, you don't have to do that. You can bring them to this little room that has fake grass in there and they can do their business and they should be all right for a couple hours on a plane.
1: I've seen that at other airports. I didn't know that Logan didn't
0: Logan
1: have
0: has
1: it.
0: One now. Okay. I saw it right outside of JetBlue, Terminal 26.
1: Good.
0: You're welcome, everybody.
1: Blue.
0: Yep. Yeah. And it is going to be called the Scott Heiter and Baby Brother Enrichment Center.
1: Baby brother. Where is baby brother tonight?
0: I don't know. He's been working. He's been busy.
1: Okay.
0: We'll let him.
1: Yeah. He's got things to do.
0: Yeah, things to do, people to see, whatever. Yeah.
1: Yeah.
0: Let's pay another bill. 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You gave me the look. It's September.
1: I gave you the look?
0: Yeah, it's September. Snow will be here in no time. It's New England.
1: I was getting really nervous because I know that my boss is listening and I forgot to talk about the gala.
0: Well, we still have time. So let's explain the gala. I love the gala.
1: Do you want to do the gala, Riley?
0: Well, we don't.
1: They can't see what you're saying.
0: You look like you were writing cursive with your nose.
1: So we have a gala on.

0: On November 6th. Do you want to talk about your gala first?
1: No, no. We'll talk about yours. I'm going to, second hour, sure? I'm whacking the snot out of those. This is your hour. Go.
0: Okay. Thank you. That's very nice. Because we'll be at your gala and I'm very excited.
1: Yep. We'll be at yours.
0: Operation Delta Dog Gala is November 6th at Sky Meadow Country Club and it is sold out.
1: Nice.
0: But we are looking for local businesses to donate auction items. So if anybody would like to get their name out to a sold out event, we would be more than happy.
1: Still opportunities to sponsor.
0: Yes.
1: Good.
0: Absolutely.
1: And where can they find that information, Riley?
2: On our website, operationdeltadog.org.
1: Nice.
0: She's so smart.
1: I know, she's on the ball. She's just waiting for the pounce on her time.
0: Yeah. Yeah.
1: And Charlotte says she'll let you guys live another day. That's nice.
0: I mean, she's pretty nice. Yeah.
1: I like her.
0: Yeah. I really like her.
1: I worked for her for a little while and I liked her.
0: I know. You were in my role, right?
1: Yeah. Yep. Yeah. I was there. I was just warming the seat for you.
0: There you go.
1: And then I warmed it too much, apparently, so you guys changed offices. Like, burn this. Everything in here. Julie says, nobody likes the S word.
0: What's the S word?
1: I have no idea.
0: Snow.
1: Yeah.
0: Sorry, Julie.
1: I like the snow word. I like snow.
0: I mean, we live in New England.
1: Yeah.
0: That's where we live.
1: Yeah. And you do have the hottest event around. I will tell you, though, our golf tournament's better than yours.
0: Speechless.
1: The only reason I say
0: Scott, is that nice to say?
1: No. So what? You guys have the gala.
0: Okay.
1: We have the golf tournament. Our golf tournament, which is October 16th, has been dubbed the circus. We have so much going on at our golf tournament. We'll talk about this in the second hour, but we have heckle holes. We have the booze hole. We have, like, there's a lot going on at ours. And it's a good time.
0: I think we need to take notes.
1: And it's not until October, and we're sold out already.
0: Yes.
1: So, which is, makes me happy. But once again, still opportunities to sponsor and donate, so you can do that too.
0: And you said your golf is on the 16th, right?
1: Yes, it's Friday the 16th.
0: On the 17th, you can celebrate your win and your success at Abel Ebenezer because we will be there with Blue Nose Pitmaster for barbecue.
1: Oh, okay.
0: Yeah.
1: Blue Nose is a type of pit bull.
0: Correct. Dean will tell you a good story about him rescuing his dog, and he is going to be providing the barbecue.
1: Yeah.
0: And the bear at Abel Ebenezer is amazing. And
1: where is that?
0: That is in Nashua. I couldn't tell you how to get there, though.
1: Abel, why does that sound so familiar?
0: It's not far.
1: Abel Ebenezer. We'll have to find it.
0: It's very good beer. It's a very fun event, and the Slackers will be playing.
1: Nice.
0: Yeah, so come see us.
1: Bunch of veterans in that band.
0: Yes.
1: Yep.
0: There are.
1: Very good. And once again, if we're like rifling off all these dates to you and locations and stuff, but if you go to the operationdeltadog.org page, you can find all these. Riley, it's on her. She said you could. So if not, hunt her down. Beat her.
0: I'll help you find her.
1: Yeah. There's a lot of events coming up. And you also have an event in Merrimack?
0: We have so many events that I brought a list.
1: I know.
0: So I wouldn't forget.
1: You're like us. Yeah.
0: Yeah. What's the Merrimack event?
2: I think that's the Abel Ebenezer one.
1: Is that in Merrimack? I don't know.
0: No. Oh, Golden's on the Green?
1: Maybe.
0: Charlotte, stop listening.
1: Golden's on the Green. Okay. Is that one in conjunction with Swim at the Mission also?
0: Golden's on the Green?
1: Yeah.
0: No, that is not. That is a lovely man who loves golden retrievers.
1: Okay.
0: Yes. More information by Googling Golden's on the Green.
1: Okay.
0: Yes. <That's good. laughs> What do we have? We have the Manchester Country Club. That is for, who's that for? Why are you giving me that face? You have to talk. People can't hear you.
1: She's talking with her eyes.
0: Anyways, we have Hollis Old Home Days and then the 5K. But all of this should be on our website.
1: Yeah, 'tis the season right now for the old home days.
0: Oh yeah.
1: And, oh my goodness.
0: Groton Fest. I'm not sure if we're going to be there this year. Yeah, all the small town festivals.
1: They just had the Tingsboro one, and we didn't go because we had a suicide. Because September is Suicide Awareness Month, but we had an event in right in downtown Pelham. We went to where they put out 660 flags for service members and first responders that had taken their lives. And thanks to Jamie from the police department, who put me on the spot, threw me right in there. He's like, Scott, you want to talk? I'm like, yeah, I guess. So I got to talk. It was nice.
0: You love talking.
1: I actually do. I enjoy public speaking. Not going to lie to you. So I'm on your website now. Now we have, let's see, Murder Like Magic book release author with and Operation Delta Dog founder Trish Blanchett. She's got an event coming up.
0: That just happened.
1: How was that? That looked pretty decent. I wish I'd known about it.
0: That was last Saturday. So Charlotte actually interviewed Trisha, who is the founder of Operation Delta Dog.
1: Time out. That's a really good picture, Charlotte, on this little flyer.
0: Okay. I can't see it because your computer's backwards to me.
1: But, you know, well, shame on you for not knowing the picture. But Charlotte's a good picture of you. Yeah.
2: Pixie? I know the picture. She looks beautiful.
0: Oh, that's such a pretty picture of her. Yes. That's on her employee picture, too.
1: Oh, nice. Yeah.
0: If you look up staff, I think that's her picture.
1: All right. Proceed. My bad.
0: So, Trisha is an amazing person, and she wrote a book, Murder Like Magic, and Charlotte read it and interviewed her at Fallon Books. Are you okay? Yeah. And they donated all the money from a certain portion of that day to Operation Delta Dog. She said it was very successful. Yes.
1: Steve said as long as it's not 105, he doesn't care what the weather is. And I agree with you, Cricket.
0: Cricket knows everything.
1: I like the winter because you always put more on. In the summer, you can't take more off. Because if you were, it would not be pleasant. Some people should not be with more off.
0: I think the Cricket should have been on this show tonight.
1: I would love to get Cricket on here. People like, who's Cricket? I go, he's the sweetest man in the world. They go, really? What's he look like? I go, like a god, no. I'm like, I said, he's got like this awesome beard.
0: Yep.
1: I'm like, you know, I said, yeah, he's awesome. Love him. But,
0: Did he just hear you? Did he write anything? I can't.
1: I don't know, but he's probably. It's funny because I called him a handsome something today, and he goes, "He says I don't know about that." And I said, "Well, I don't know how to judge men, so I'm just going to go with that one."
0: There you go.
1: No, he's a great guy. Always out. He's definitely. I met him way before he was in the Delta Dog program.
0: Oh, really?
1: He teaches fly fishing.
0: Yes.
1: For two other organizations. And I've talked about him tons of times on this show because he's got the patience of a saint. You know, he taught my son at like 8 years old how to fly fish in a field. Yeah, wicked good guy. But yeah, he's one of those people that definitely pays it back.
0: Yes, he works hard to do that.
1: Yeah, and he's definitely one of those guys who gets it that it's not about him. It's about helping others.
0: Yes.
1: And it's nice that he did get in the service dog program to help him. Finally, because that's a huge problem with veterans and first responders. We're always the ones running to danger, but we don't run to help ourselves ever.
0: Correct. You always think that someone else deserves it.
1: Mm-hmm.
0: And you do.
1: Oh, yeah. Yes. Yeah. And we always sit there and go, someone's got it worse than me. And there's someone going, that guy's got it worse than me.
0: Yes. Yes. But it's a problem.
1: Yeah. It absolutely is. So you have your gala, you have the race. You have Goldens on the Green. What else do you have coming up?
0: It looks like we had a comedy night with you rescheduled.
1: Yeah. So I don't know what happened with that. That just keeps falling apart. Like, we get a date, and then we're like, all right, let's hear back from the date. And then everybody gets busy, and then we're the fall. Believe it or not, at one time, the fall was my slow season.
0: Really? Because
1: it's grant season for us.
0: Okay. Because
1: we do our fiscal year from July to June.
0: Same.
1: Right.
0: Yeah.
1: Where some people do calendar year.
0: Oh.
1: So it's kind of challenging. So we, you know, as a nonprofit, we rely so heavily on grants and funding, whatever, that sometimes they get rid of the grant money by like April. So we actually know who we can go to and whatever. But now we have our appreciation night with the Fisher Cats. It's for our staff and invitees, right? The next night, we have the Cog Railroad going up to see the Honor, the Honor Summit.
0: That's so lovely.
1: Then we have the Sunday Morning Rock the next day. So Friday, Saturday, Sunday. Then we have our Piercer Group. We have the show here on Monday nights. 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Hot Dog Service Dogs on Wednesday night. Like, there's so much going on this fall for us. Plus, throw in our foot soldiers. which now we're doing road races for everybody else.
0: I know. I might sign up for one of them.
1: Oh, my good Lord. Like, we are so busy. It's to the point now, it's, you know, our Christina, who came to us from UMass Lowell, who's working all the time with us, she actually got a job at the VA working, doing mental health there. So now she's not with us full time to help me out volunteering. Now it's all on me again, and I'm like losing my mind, but she's coming back on Tuesdays to help me out. So, but yeah, it's absolutely busy. And people say, you know, you're like, what do you have going on? And how come you don't know? Like,
0: that's why I brought a list, because there's so much. So much. Yep. There's so much, and it comes in so often, and it's one more thing, but you get excited for that one more thing. And
1: you know,
0: like,
1: what,
0: how can
1: I
0: make this work?
1: What people need to understand too is, for those listening who aren't familiar with Hidden Battles or Operation Delta Dog, when we have, you know, like with the radio show and the peer support group and all the other things we do over 100 events a year, mm-hmm. right? People need to understand that, one, those things cost money. So every program that we run, because you don't charge and we don't charge,
0: correct,
1: costs money. But two, we're doing it because there is that need. Like, there is a need that we're filling right now. Like, I say it all the time. I would love one day to somebody say, hey, you're not needed anymore. And of I can enjoy course. Retirement.
0: Yeah,
1: you
0: that
1: know?
0: Would be the goal.
1: Yeah.
0: Right.
1: But until then, people need to understand that there is such a problem with mental health and first responders and our veterans and our trauma medical staff and, mm-hmm. you know, dispatchers and EMS or whatever, that we need to have all these programs to pick up the slack. Because it should be naturally coming and being funded by, you know, the higher powers. But thanks to donor-driven, generous people, organizations and businesses and partnerships that we formed over the last so many years, it's paying for these programs that are desperately needed. You know, I mean, we're expanding programs weekly, monthly.
0: Yes.
1: You know, which before it was, you guys were just doing dogs. You know,
0: right.
1: supply dogs, but there's a bigger need. Let's keep them engaged in the community. Let's keep our arms wrapped around them, because this is what we've worked so hard to get them to finally do, is look for help, get into a community. And you can't release them now because where are they going? It's like the military. When you get out, you're like walking around like a mall, you know, a 50-year-old guy at the mall trying to find Hot Topic because you have no idea where it is. And that's what you look like. You're just walking aimlessly through, like, oh, Orange Julius. It's like, oh, job. You know, and that's, I relate that to. It's like just so much confusion and so much going on.
0: Yeah.
1: But you need to, like, harness them and keep them in, you know, not forcibly, but keep them engaged and keep them where they feel like they belong and they're comfortable and, you know, and safe.
0: Yes. And that's the whole, I think that's, we're doing that successfully.
1: Mm-hmm.
0: I hope that's our goal. And like I said before, you know, when everybody's coming to extra stuff with us, then the whole plan is then you move on to Hidden Battles. You still have us in the background, but, you know, you're doing something smaller with us. You are supported mm-hmm. at all of those events. The trainers are there. I'm there. We're yep. always with you. And then you graduate and you still want to come back and we want you.
1: Yeah.
0: Yep. All the time. Mm-hmm. But then they say, oh, well, what if I want to, you know, go to Rucking on Sunday or, mm-hmm. you know, and that's yeah. the goal, to get them out.
1: Yeah, exactly.
0: Yeah.
1: And that's the thing. It's like, it's why we have the show, to expose people to other programs that are doing things, you know, and it's Hot Dogs and Service Dogs, same thing.
0: Yeah.
1: And like the Swim Summit, which you're going to, right?
0: Yes.
1: Me too.
0: Yeah.
1: You going?
2: Yeah.
1: All right. So she's like, I don't know,
0: she's
1: but
0: like,
1: yes.
0: I have no idea.
1: I'm going. But like the Swim Summit, you know, we're meeting up with 65 other organizations that we're all going to get together and talk about the problems that,
0: yes.
1: you know, that are taking over our veterans in New Hampshire. And, you know, and that's what we need to do. And by sitting with a group of other people that you've never met with or maybe have, you get to learn what they do. And now we're become yes. an advocate and a resource, you know, because one of the biggest things I said when I first started this was I was sick of hearing no. You know, and if you're a box checker, which there are a lot out there, you know, like, oh, I made a call and nobody's helping me. Look, I checked that box, like nobody's helping me. And I was sick of getting no. So now whenever I find another organization that does something, I literally write it down. So when people call me, they'll say, oh, you know, I need help with this. And I'm like, I look down my little sheet. I'm like, yeah. call these people,
0: yeah.
1: you know, and that's because I'm not giving them the no anymore. Like, they need to know people are out there and they're helping you. And that's what we do, you know, by our collaborations and, you know,
0: yeah.
1: holding them for a little while and then saying, all right, well, you're good, but yet you still need something. So go over to Harbor Care or go to Hidden Battles or whatever. I mean, we have people, I don't know how many people I've sent your way, you know, from our programs.
0: Yeah, we have so many people either in class or graduates, and it's great because someone calls for help and I can say, Scott knows that person, or, I need help with a car. Oh, Joe can help with a car. There's always someone that I can reach out to. So if I don't know the answer, I definitely have an Operation Delta Dog person that does.
1: So here's something for you, Riley, and I'm going to segue into this. This is going to be good for you. Easy, no heavy lifting. A lot of people who aren't qualified to be part of the program, you know, to get a service dog or whatever, but want to be involved, is there opportunities to volunteer?
2: Yes, we have many opportunities to volunteer. It ranges. Usually we have people volunteering with the events that we have, which is a huge help to us. And then we also have volunteer opportunities for people to come in and help around the office, even with like answering phone calls, because our staff is so limited. But it's easy to apply to be a volunteer. We have on our website, there's a section to apply to be a volunteer. And we have an amazing volunteer coordinator. Her name is Christine, and she gets in touch with them right away, and she'll be able to help with whatever questions.
1: And it's like people like, I love dogs, but I can't have a dog. Can they come and volunteer to walk dogs?
2: Yes. That is more limited, but we do have some openings for people helping with the dogs. But Christine like takes care of all the volunteers, and she's able to tell exactly what we need help with.
1: Perfect. But it, like, you know, we're us with events too, like day of event stuff, volunteers are huge. Always need that. Because people think that you just order an event on Amazon, it shows up, you press a button, pop, everything happens, and it's not that way.
0: Christine, our event coordinator, she's our volunteer coordinator. Is that her role? She's, I don't know how we did it without her, and I hope she's listening, because we all feel that way.
1: Yeah.
0: She's amazing.
1: It's great when you get somebody who finds their niche, and that's how volunteers happen.
0: Yeah.
1: Like, I get people all the time, they're like, I want to volunteer. And I say, okay, I'm like, I would love to have a conversation with you to find out what your strengths are and where we could benefit each other, you know, because it's got to be mutually beneficial. You know, they're looking for something to satisfy something in their body, to be involved in something bigger than they are. And we're looking for somebody who's going to be able to bring something to us that we're probably looking for, you know. So, you know, for people listening, if they're, you know, they're like, well, I'm really good at with computers, I'm really good with this, I'm, you know, I'm not really into rucking or, you know, whatever, like, can I still help? And I'm like, yeah, like, we can use office help all the time. We can use people, you know, with, you know, everything, thank you cards and stuff like that.
0: Yes.
1: So, yeah, there's always something. There's always that right shoe for the right foot. And by all means, I think you should... Somebody's got a skill that's going to be able to be utilized somewhere, you know, even if it's standing there and handing out a welcome bag, or even if it's pointing, oh, you're parking over here.
0: Right.
1: Like, it is really, really essential to have volunteers. So if you're thinking about volunteer, or you have a free day, you're like, you know, I want to go check that out. Listen, most of the time you get a free shirt out of it. You
0: and
1: get
0: you
1: lunch out of it.
0: People.
1: And you meet fun people. Yeah. And at the end of the day, you're like, that was amazing. I'm going to do that again.
0: Right.
1: So it's awesome for people to volunteer.
0: I think that's how Riley's going to feel after this radio show.
1: She's going to be back next week. She's going to be like, this is the Riley show, and punch me in the face.
0: Yeah, she's going to be coming through the doors, pushing people aside.
1: Yeah, exactly.
0: Yeah.
1: Let me just push these buttons. I don't even know what they do. That's why I blocked him, Riley.
0: Listen, don't let her know.
1: Yeah. Listen, this part of the show is brought to you by Swim at the Mission. The mission is clear, support and honor the veterans. 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I feel better. I'm just starting to get over some funky cold I had for the last 3 weeks.
0: Yeah, my daughter had that.
1: Oh, my
0: Not
1: God.
0: From you.
1: No. Last week, was it last week? I think it was last week. I had to leave and go out and cough in the hallway. It was horrible. And it finally went away. So I'm happy about that.
0: Good.
1: So when a veteran's thinking about getting a service dog, right, does discharge matter, their discharge status? Like if they got an honorable, dishonorable general discharge. It's because that's a thing that comes up a lot.
0: Okay.
1: Because when it comes to the discharge status, a lot of veterans aren't actually entitled to things, because if they get a dishonorable discharge, they're not entitled to VA benefits. And then a lot of programs won't even take them. Is that something you guys look at? Is that like a case-by-case type of thing? Like you look and it goes, you know, oh, dishonorable discharge for like substance abuse opposed to like something horrific? Is that something you guys look into?
0: I am going to definitely speak to people, but just show me your DD-214 and I'm going to talk to you. Let's just talk it out.
1: Yeah. It's case-by-case. Absolutely. Hope for it. Because there's been like, I will tell you, and we just had Justin walk in. He's an Army vet and he'll be on in the second hour. But I've talked to guys, because I got out in 2002, right before the global war on terror started. And the things I did, I would still be in jail for, that guys are getting kicked out of the Army for. So it's like the culture shift was, there was more shenaniganizing going on when I was in, mm-hmm. opposed to now. Now it's very like rigid and stiff, but.
0: Because that's because you're out.
1: Probably. Yeah. I think that
0: you have
1: maybe
0: a lot of persuasion on people.
1: Yeah.
0: Yeah.
1: Hold on a second. Okay. I can hear the best story that made both of them know that Operation Delta Dog was special. I already gave that story, didn't I? Why you guys are special? I can give
0: tonight?
1: It in the second hour. In the second hour, I'll talk about what I think you guys are the best. And not because you're here. Like every time somebody comes in, I say that you guys are the best. So tough. No, but like when I was in, you know, drinking was a culture. Like as long as you didn't do drugs, you could get as messed up as you want. Just don't get arrested. Don't break anything. Don't hurt yourself. But you get guys, you know, when I was in, you know, I learned how to drink in the military. My roommate used to drink a bottle of McGillicuddy's a night, and he was 22. And when we had a barracks inspection, they found all his empty bottles. He used to keep them like trophies. And they sent him to like AA for like 6 months. He would get random alcohol tests. Now they're booting guys out. Like,
0: really?
1: Nope, out. Like, and I just, so when I see people who say like, oh, I have a dishonorable discharge, can I come to your programs? I'll just ask them. I'm like, was it anything nefarious? Was it like a domestic assault stuff? Was it sexual assault stuff?
0: Yes.
1: Like, was it, you know, like that? Can you just elaborate to me what it is? Because one, I don't want to have somebody who's got a volatile personality, or somebody who's, you know, if, you know, around other people, that, because safety is key. And to be around, because we have a lot of women at our stuff, mm-hmm. there's some people who just shouldn't be around other people like that. So that is it's a conversation, I think, that we're, you know.
0: And I always encourage people, you know, when they first apply, that information isn't asked for right away. You know, it's do you have your DD-214? Do you have PTSD, MST, or TBI? Mm-hmm. And I encourage people to talk to me, to reach out, and I say, you know, text anytime, call anytime. We'll figure it out.
1: Hey, some KJ just said, you guys just got an award. We have about a minute and a half. Talk about the award.
0: KJ, he can't come on and talk about it?
1: Maybe another time, sure.
0: No, but that would be great. But he presented an award to Trisha. Mm-hmm. I just thought that he would like the opportunity to do that.
1: Yep.
0: He came in. It was beautiful.
1: Yep.
0: He had a picture of his dog, Hope, who recently passed away. Mm-hmm. And she was a service dog. That's something else we should talk about
1: is
0: the loss
1: we
0: of
1: can
0: a
1: talk
0: service
1: about
0: dog.
1: In the second
0: how
1: hour. Yeah.
0: Definitely different it is than an animal. But long story short, yes, KJ had her receive a very special award. He came to Operation Delta Dog and did present that to Trisha. We have it hanging on the wall. It's a beautiful picture.
1: Yeah. I just texted. Oh, well, actually, I think I just, maybe I didn't. I just tried to apply to KJ. KJ, if you want to call in the second hour and talk about that briefly, you can.
0: Yes.
1: I'll give you the number. I believe that's the number. Yeah, because we'd like to hear about that. Yeah, let's talk about the grief, because we know that Donnie just lost Mocha.
0: Yes.
1: And there's a lot of the OGs are starting to get to that age.
0: They are.
1: So I know that, like, Brian and Maggie. Maggie's getting up there in age. So, yeah, there's a lot. We'll talk about that in the second hour. Okay. But listen, we'll be back momentarily. We're going to go silent on Facebook for a couple minutes. But listen to Hidden Battles Radio live on WSMN. Just we'll be right back.

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1: USA Radio News, I'm Anthony Lucero. President Trump says the U.S. and Israeli strikes have left Iran a failed nation with its leadership and military devastated. The U.S. is now controlling the Strait of Hormuz.
2: We have the Strait of Hormuz in extremely good shape. You know, we're taking over many, many ships. Got through last night, as you know, with the Navy's assistance, and we've been averaging 30 ships a night.
1: Wall Street fell and oil prices rose as markets reacted to the renewed fighting. The Lindsey Clancy murder trial has completed its third day of deliberations in Massachusetts without reaching a verdict. Clancy admits to killing her three children, but her attorneys argue she was experiencing postpartum psychosis.
3: I'm confident in this jury that they're doing a great job working on the case. I mean, they've been focused and dedicated throughout the whole trial.
1: The 12-member jury is weighing first-degree murder charges. The jury is deliberating in the Las Vegas murder trial of Dwayne Davis, accused of orchestrating the 1996 drive-by shooting that killed rapper Tupac Shakur. Davis has pled not guilty and faces life in prison if convicted. He did not testify. 9 more drug companies will sell medications to the state Medicaid programs at steep discounts under President Trump's most favored nation pricing system.
2: Our most favored nation's discounts represent the largest reduction in prescription drug prices in the history of our country and in the history of medicine.
1: Trump announced the deals today, bringing the total to 26 pharmaceutical companies that have reached pricing agreements with the administration. It's the end of an era at Apple as Tim Cook steps down as CEO.
4: He'll transition to the role of executive chairman on Tuesday. John Ternus will take over as Apple's new CEO, with plans to make sweeping changes to the management team. Ternus previously oversaw Apple's design and hardware engineering. Cook has served as the head of Apple since 2011 when he took over for Steve Jobs. He's called being CEO of Apple the greatest privilege of his life. I'm Tammy Trujillo.
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7: Early last week, Ryan Preece, on the outside looking in, called his shot and said that the 60 team would be on the offensive from the drop of the green flag Saturday in Daytona. After some early race mishaps, Ryan Preece was able to recover, survive a late race overtime restart, and claim his first ever NASCAR points-paying victory. Here is Ryan Preece on how locked in his team was all weekend long.
9: I watched the movie The Replacements, and I forgot what his first name was, but Falco. At the end, he said, winners want the ball, so give me the ball. Derek gave me the ball tonight, and I gave the ball to him. So